0: trip to Ukraine. Graham spent his final days trying to move President Trump closer to Ukraine and further from Vladimir Putin. Tonight in Kyiv, they're asking who will fill the senator's shoes. In Washington, the question, who will Trump listen to now?
1: I understand the consequences of Putin's actions against Ukraine. I appreciate what the Ukrainian people have done. They fought like tigers.
0: I'm Brinkhoff in Berlin. To our viewers watching on PBS in the United States, streaming on YouTube, and to all of you around the world, welcome. We begin the day with an American voice of solidarity with Ukraine, a voice that has gone silent. Over the weekend, U.S. Senator Lindsey Graham died following what his office described as a brief and sudden illness. He was 71. Graham was an outspoken advocate of a stronger, more interventionist U.S. foreign policy. From Ukraine, Russia, Iran, Israel, China, Graham's position was always considered hawkish. In fact, Graham spent his final days inside Ukraine, where on Friday, he announced tougher sanctions against Russia. Ukrainian President Zelensky praised the senator for his unwavering support. Graham was also a staunch supporter of U.S. President Trump, considered one of the few lawmakers who had the ear of the president.
2: Mine for a long time. We don't always agree, but that's okay too. But he's a great guy, a great politician actually, and a terrific person who loves the estate. Senator Lindsey Graham. Thank you, Lindsey. Thank you.
0: And joining me now is a man who served as U.S. ambassador to Ukraine. He is now a senior director at the Atlantic Council, Ambassador John Herbst. Ambassador, it's good to have you on the program. I know that you knew Senator Lindsey Graham, especially from your time as U.S. ambassador to Ukraine. Let me just ask, what went through your mind as a former U.S. diplomat when you heard of the senator's death?
3: Well, I mean, I think I met Senator Graham because he'd come through embassies where I was working. But I wouldn't say I know him well. But obviously, I followed his career closely because he's been involved on issues which I've been working on professionally for over 20 years. And I mean, the first thing I thought was, well, it's unfortunate. He's a relatively young man. And of course, he's been extremely active, including he just returned, had just returned from a trip to Ukraine mm-hmm. when he had this fatal incident. And he's been actually both a strong and a statesmanlike leader mm-hmm. on key foreign policy issues, especially those related to American interests in Europe and Eurasia. Recognizing that Russia is a great threat to American interests, and allowing Russia to win a war of aggression would be a major mistake.
0: You mentioned that Lindsey Graham's final foreign trip was to Ukraine. Symbolically, what does that tell us about where Ukraine stood in his hierarchy of foreign policy priorities?
3: Well, it was at the very top, if not by itself, and maybe with our policy towards China and our policy towards Iran. And he understood till his last breath that these countries all represent dangers for the United States. And in fact, they're all working together as long with North Korea. And that the way to deal with adversaries that wish us ill is not to seek compromise, but to seek leverage to force them to compromise.
0: You know, you've described Senator Graham as a staunch defender of American interest. In practical terms, what did Lindsey Graham achieve for Ukraine that few other senators were willing or even able to do?
3: Well, Graham recognized that in order to have a smart policy dealing with the Kremlin threat to the United States, dealing with its Kremlin's war in Ukraine, you needed to make sure the president was in the right place. And as you know, in the primaries, or rather the campaigns leading up to the 2016 election, mm-hmm. Graham was the candidate. He criticized Trump. But when Trump won, he decided he needed to work with him, both during the first term and during his new term. And there were other influences on Trump which have been rather naive about the danger posed to the United States by an aggressive Kremlin. And he consistently offered sound counsel.

0: counsel to President Trump, and I think he's helped move Trump in the right direction, although Trump had his own ideas, which in some ways were very sound, in other ways less so. But it's been reported now for the last week or so that the White House finally wanted to move on the sanctions package that Graham had been proposing for well over a year. So that's a sign of very specific and real influence of the right sort for the United States.
1: That's right. You mentioned
2: That's right.
1: those
2: You mentioned
1: sanctions. I know that the late senator mentioned that or announced those sanctions on Friday when he was in Kyiv. In terms of U.S. foreign policy, was Lindsey Graham was he valuable because of what he said publicly or because of what he was able to do behind closed doors?
0: Well, I think usually the most important things or the most consequential things occur out of public sight, and then they become known publicly. And Graham understood that in his bones, and that's why he worked his relationships with all presidents of the United States, especially Republican presidents. That was true with George Bush the Younger when Graham was a young senator, and with Trump now.
1: You know, many of his critics have focused on Graham's relationship with Donald Trump, yet supporters argue that that relationship actually made him more effective on Ukraine. I mean, did he have unique access and influence that no one else in the Republican Party possessed?
0: I would say he had substantial influence and substantial access, and he was one of a handful who had such access. But it's true, and this is to his credit, he was working against the loudest voices in the Republican Party and in the Trump administration over the past couple of years, voices which did not understand how dangerous Russia is to American interests, how important the stability and security of Europe is to American security and prosperity. And he has had success in making the case for a stronger response to Kremlin aggression and greater support for our European allies. And again, that made him put him in not such an easy political position, but one which he managed expertly.
1: He leaves big shoes to be filled. I'm sure you would agree with that. Who can fill those shoes?
0: Well, I don't know if there's any single person who'll step up because he managed to maintain a good relationship with the president when he was sometimes suggesting the president take an alternate course. And that requires a great deal of skill in any circumstance. But it's also true that polls have demonstrated that well over 60, maybe even 70% of Republicans in Congress understand that Russia is a danger to the United States. A strong American policy pushing back against Russia, as we should push back against China, is necessary. It's just they haven't had quite the skill of Senator Graham in advocating those policies and maintaining a relationship with the president. But there's something to work with in the numbers I've just cited. And those same numbers characterize Republican voters across the country and the American people overall.
1: Let me ask you, Ambassador, how much of Ukraine's support in Washington has depended on personal relationships like Graham rather than on a durable bipartisan consensus?
0: Well, you have that durable bipartisan consensus. Again, polls over the last couple of years have routinely showed, what is it, like 83% of Americans understand Putin is a villain and he's dangerous for us. Almost 70% of Americans believe we should be providing as much aid or more than we provided to Ukraine under Biden. And again, within Congress, members, both Republican and Democrat, have the same sort of views at that level of support. It's just, and this is interesting politically and not necessarily a wonderful thing, that again, loudest voices in the Republican Party don't seem to understand those basic truths that a majority of Republicans and a majority of Americans understand.
1: Is Ukraine today less secure politically in Washington because Lindsey Graham is now going to no longer be
0: Because of
1: there?
0: his departure. Look, his is a real loss for the United States. I worry first and foremost about the United States,

but also for Ukraine. But it's not a loss that's irreplaceable. Again, I've already said I'm not sure we'll find another Lindsey Graham to take exactly that influential and high-profile position. But again, you have many people in Congress who understand the need

0: These are the plus plus supplements to be taken in the morning to lose fat.
1: Pour la perte de gras.
2: Les suppléments plus plus.
3: What are these plus plus supplements? In the late 19th century, neurologist Charles Edouard Brancequin injected himself with an extract made from dog and guinea pig testicles and described the effects. He claimed to have regained youth and virility through his experiments. But it wasn't until the 1930s that chemist Adolf Boutonnant synthesized a steroid hormone in the testes, which became known as testosterone. Testosterone and its derivatives soon found their way into sports.
2: Le monde du sport.
3: From the 70s onward, bodybuilders in California gyms experimented with anabolic steroids. Popularity of these drugs has grown exponentially. In the restrooms of my gym, I watched as syringe disposal bins appear to ensure everyone's safety. Recently, new products have appeared, SARMs. Like conventional steroids, they're used to build muscle mass, burn fat, and increase muscle definition. They are very popular on social media, and for an entire generation, they have quickly become a gateway drug to steroids. Do you remember the first time you heard about steroids, anabolic products, SARMs?
0: I was around 10 when I first became aware of their existence.
4: I started training at 16, and then a year later, I heard about SARMs.
0: Injecting testosterone or other products scares people because it's a shot. It's really seen as a drug, but pills, folks just swallow them. They say it's like a supplement, like taking omega-3 or zinc.
4: You get bombarded with ads of super huge shredded guys saying, if you take this, you take that, it'll happen to you. There are three bottles, a mountain, and a guy in the back. It pops up all the time. It's worse than you think. Performance drugs in young people our age, they're everywhere.
0: I know a lot of people who use them. Too many, actually.

0: People who think steroids, SARMs, and all other anabolic products aren't present in gyms are living under a rock. 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
3: While some countries don't criminalize the possession of anabolic steroids, the sale and trafficking of these products is usually illegal. 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All I need to do is pay and wait for delivery. My discovery of the book The Adonis Complex triggered my interest in the subject. Published over 25 years ago, it marked the first time research scientists had taken such an in-depth look at how men relate to their body image, and in particular, their muscularity. After several years of reading, rereading, and annotating this book, I finally meet its author, Harrison Pope.
4: It seems to me that there are three factors that are necessary for fueling anabolic steroid use. The first is that

these drugs work. They work incredibly well. And anybody who tries to deny that is making a fool of themselves. Number two is this emphasis on muscularity. We see muscular images all around us every day. And then the third ingredient, which is very important, is that many individuals develop a concern about body image, which can become pathological. And it can develop into a syndrome which I call muscle dysmorphia. Weightlifters who have this syndrome often refer to it as bigorexia. These guys can be very big and very muscular, but when they look in the mirror, they still perceive themselves as being too small. The increasing societal emphasis on muscularity over the last several decades is dramatically illustrated by the evolution of action toys. I think you call them jouets d'action. And the best example of this is America's favorite male action toy, which is named G.I. Joe. When G.I. Joe first appeared in 1964 during our Vietnam War, he was a perfectly ordinary looking man. But only 10 years later, by 1975, we see that G.I. Joe 1975 has started to put in a bit of time at the gym. If we fast forward into the 1990s, we find that G.I. Joe not only has been spending time at the gym, he has perhaps even done a couple of cycles of anabolic steroids. I believe that this emphasis on male muscularity is here to stay and will probably continue and may even get worse over the next few decades.

0: Ah, schmeckt mal.
1: Every morning when I look at myself, I flex all the time. Every time I go for a shower, too.
0: À chaque fois que on va prendre la douche, même aussi. Qu'est-ce que tu
1: What
0: vois
1: do you see in the mirror when you look at yourself?
0: Je vois
1: That I'm small.
0: Quand tu dis
1: When
0: que
1: you
0: tu
1: say
0: vois,
1: you're small, do you realize how imposing you are?
0: Imposant, quand même. Pour un gars naturel,
1: For a natural guy, yes. But I still think I'm small. Too small. It's never enough.

0: I have to admit that the black market works. Within days, I receive all my orders for steroids. Have you ever thought of using them?
1: Yes, absolutely. It's very hard to ignore it and just go, no, I refuse to see that.
2: I've never used them, but it's definitely going to happen pretty soon. Even my parents know that. I've been talking to them about it for almost 3 years now that it's coming. I'm going to start with 400 milligrams of testosterone with a little bit of Anavar.
1: I'm considering anabolics, that's for sure. My goal is to have a career in bodybuilding, to go to Mr. Olympia, and you can't get there being natural.
2: I'll be honest, I use them. I've used them. I'm quite transparent about it. My dosage is 400 milligrams of testosterone tabs per week. I've used SARMs too.
1: I hired a personal trainer, and a personal trainer knows people. A pretty reliable source too, so it was quite easy to get access.
3: Bon, big boy. En forme?
4: En forme.

0: Ben oui, bon.
1: Donc, je vais te demander de t'échauffer les épaules. 3, 2.
2: Là, ça fait deux mois aujourd'hui que...
3: I've been coaching for 2 months now. I've already got about 40 clients.
2: Bon, fait que là, je veux que tu m'en fasses 15.
4: 15?
2: Ouais. Close grip. 5.
3: Lots of clients ask, should I take this, that?
2: 7. Come on. Let's go, let's go, let's go, let's go, let's go. Un autre.
3: You hit a plateau and want to rise above it.
0: Ce plateau-là.
2: Nice. Là, je veux que tu m'en fasses 12. Bon.
3: The fact that I'm natural, I can gain 5 kilos in a year. Guys on staff can gain 9 to 14 kilos a year. It's a really different ball game.
2: Nice.
3: If I were to start a cycle, it'd only be a regular test.
5: When would you start? What's your plan?
3: Within 2 years.
5: What was your goal when you started training?
6: To gain more weight.
7: De prendre plus de poids.
6: I'll never reach, say, 60 kilograms. That's why I decided to take some MK677, which helped a bit.
5: What's that?
6: Basically, they're called SARMs. I bought it from a friend. I took it for a month and gained weight. He gave me another product called RAD 140. I ended up in the hospital. Yeah, I ended up with heart palpitations, a heart rate of 220 to 225. It could have been worse. The doctor said to me, if you hadn't gone to the hospital, you'd be dead right now. Yeah. You get aggressive, like all my friends were on that stuff and we were all nasty to each other.
5: Your friends were
6: all on that stuff.
5: All your friends.
6: We were all on that stuff. Some are on T-Bol, some are on D-Bol, others on Anavar, all kinds of things. It was ridiculous, yeah.
8: Quel produit prendre?
5: Which product to use? How much? For how long? The internet has all the answers you need. Whether it's on Reddit, YouTube, or the various social networks, you'll find many people addressing the information-hungry public. It's called bro science.
9: Anavar, Tribolone, Testosterone, Winstrol V.
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0: If you look at Deca overall, I think it's one of the best anabolic steroids out there.
8: La plupart de ces produits ne sont pas destinés à...
5: Most of these products aren't intended for human consumption. Equipoise is meant for horses. And betamethasone, a topical steroid also used by bodybuilders, led to the disqualification of 2021 Kentucky Derby winner Medina Spirit, who died of an apparent heart attack after training later that year. The side effects of these products are numerous. Tremors, night sweats, nausea, muscle cramps, severe injection-induced coughing, loss of libido and erection, testicular atrophy, cessation of testosterone production, gynecomastia, enlarged breasts in men, serious heart problems leading to death, heart attack, stroke, hypertension, acne, cancer, lethargy. Steroids have one of the highest rates of dependence, around 30%. That's more than heroin, cocaine, or alcohol. A recent study showed that steroid users are 9 times more likely to be convicted of a violent crime, twice as likely to be treated with antidepressants or antipsychotics, and have a mortality rate 3 times higher than the general population. If you could name one person in your sport that you particularly admire, who would it be?
2: Bien sûr, Chris Bumstead.
6: Chris Bumstead for sure. On Instagram, he's up to nearly 20 million followers. I think he just turned 28. His symmetry and his proportions, he's round, kind of grainy, the look of skin tight to the muscle. He's cut, he's defined, nice to look at. There's a reason he won Mr. Olympia 4 years in a row. He's really the GOAT. That's him. Not a lot of bodybuilders talk about their health, the risks. He's one of the only ones who's really open, because I know what the risks are. Bodybuilding is not healthy, but I do my blood tests every month. I have a doctor. I do what's necessary to make bodybuilding as healthy as possible. I'd rather live to be 50 doing what I love to do than live to be 80 and say, I should have done that, I didn't do what I love. Life expectancy isn't irrelevant, but I don't think about it.
4: L'espérance de vie est pas importante, mais c'est pas dans ma tête.

0: these guys, they get to a point and they tap out. Something happens, but hopefully not catastrophic. There are warnings. They may have a blood clot. They may have some emotional breakdown, losing too much hair, having too much acne. And now you can't come off of the injections because you feel terrible and you can't have sex without it. If you have mood disorders and you have underlying depression, your brain is more sensitive than the average guy that doesn't have that. I've seen suicides because of men coming off, inappropriately told by physicians to stop steroids. Come on in, man. Good to see you, brother.
1: Likewise. Let's go.
0: I looked at your labs. They're looking pretty good. How much testosterone are we on right now, if you're on anything at all?
1: So currently right now, it's 180, 200 mgs a week, two shots every Monday, every Thursday.
0: You're going to be on testosterone for the rest of your life. You know that.
1: Absolutely.
0: And then that's a big piece. You tell that to young men.
1: Absolutely.
0: And they say, no. And they all love to look at their labs. They get this false sense of security. Here's my concept. Take two rubber bands. Brand new rubber bands. Put one rubber band into a vacuum, put it away in a safe. Take the other rubber band and go like this with it. Go like this. Just keep pulling it over and over and over. There's going to be one of those pulls, sooner or later, it's going to snap. But right before this one snapped, if you took that rubber band out and you placed it together and you looked at them with the naked eye, they look the same. That's what happens to steroid users. My labs were fine.
1: Until it's not.

0: Comment le reste du monde fait face à cette consommation?
1: How is the rest of the world addressing steroid use? Several European countries have opted for suppression. In Denmark, for example, random anti-doping tests are carried out in participating gyms. The goal? To dissuade as many people as possible from using steroids. In a popular Copenhagen gym, I meet Casper from the Danish Anti-Doping Agency as he prepares to carry out a spot check.
2: I normally take a look in the gym and see if there's someone that might be interesting to call for a doping control. Someone I think they have got to their result in an unhealthy way.
3: Okay, then I need you to sign here. The rule is that when you have been summoned to do a doping test, if you choose not to participate or say that you can't pee, then you get the same restrictions as you would if you tested positive. You risk getting kicked out of the gym if you don't participate in this control test. Have a look at these. You get to choose one of them.
4: There's no liquid coming.
3: Sometimes it helps if you let the water run so you can hear the sound of the water.
4: But my girlfriend's waiting for me.
3: We will go to the room over here so we can write it down. I'm writing. I've explained to him the possible consequences of not completing the test. Is this okay? Do you agree?
4: Yes.
2: He had an appointment with his girlfriend, so he had to leave. So now he possibly will be given a sanction of 2 years.
1: Once banned from his gym for 2 years, if he wants to continue training, he will have no choice but to join an independent gym that refuses to participate in the national anti-doping scheme. But in the end, does this policy really reduce steroid use in Denmark?
5: I don't see that there's a good reason to be very punitive in a sporting sense.
6: That, I think, is not a good idea, because there you get an imbalance between your overall aim, namely a better health for that person and that group of person, and then excluding them from their access to physical activity and sport.
5: We should have a system in place for them where we can help them within our healthcare system to getting out of their drug use.
1: In Scotland, the authorities have taken a totally opposite approach, opting for a harm reduction policy inspired by what is done to help drug users. Here, two clinics dedicated to steroid users have been opened. Their goal, to provide information and support.
7: And there's pretty good research from Australia, for example, that highlighted that for every $1 spent on harm reduction services or providing injecting equipment, there was around a $20 saving, and it's hard to see how addressing steroids in the same way with a harm reduction approach won't have the same benefits. I think by offering a harm reduction service with the clinic, you're certainly promoting safer use. The clinic, which is a drop-in clinic, sees around 10 to 12 people every Tuesday night.
8: Just have a seat there and I'll be with you in a couple of minutes.
9: Okay.
8: Thanks, buddy.
10: The clinic showed me what was going on in my body. Con and the guys here were, you know, very persuasive in saying, you know, let your body heal. When it comes down to it, fundamentally, it's about health, happiness and fitness. And steroids, for the most part, will not contribute to health, happiness, and fitness.
8: I've never experienced steroid rage. I have experienced, I dare say, mood swings,
9: yeah.
8: Especially with harsher compounds.
9: Such as Trenbolone.
8: Such as Trenbolone, yeah.
9: Yeah. But you don't use that anymore.
8: Absolutely not.
9: It would be good to take your blood pressure first to see if there's any issues there. However, I do need to find the big cuff first, as this one's not big enough.
8: There we are.
9: We can evidence from the blood tests that we take that testosterone-based esters are safer than drugs such as nandrolone family drugs, such as Trenbolone and Decadurabolin. Around about 5 years ago, when this clinic first opened, I would say it was almost half of all the people attending were using Trenbolone. Now, I'd say you'd be lucky if it's 5%.
8: Which one would you prefer?
9: I mean, you've got such big veins, Sean, it's not going to really matter. I would say for those under the age of 21, their hormonal system is still developing, so it can have detrimental effects to their development.

0: Hi, how are you?
1: Fine, and you?
0: Yeah.
1: What's going on? Are you sick?
0: Yeah, basically I've got pneumonia in both lungs. I've been to the hospital. I spent the night in hospital. I couldn't breathe. I coughed up blood. It's like a big deal right now, so it's tough.
1: I can imagine. So what happens next?
0: The next step is to rest, to rid my body of toxic substances.
1: What about the competition in Toronto?
0: Yeah, I cancelled, because basically I have to be ready in 3 weeks. Because, you know, I've got like achy muscles, achy bones, and I'm not able to walk. So that's a problem.
1: Take care, get some rest.
0: Thanks.
1: If there was a turning point in the cult of the muscular body, it could be 2009, when Aziz Sergeyevich Shervashian, better known as Ziz, appeared on the scene.
2: It's time to talk one-on-one with everyone here. Listen carefully, bros. This is the revolution. Everyone has a little bit of Ziz in them.
1: Born in 1989, the young Australian became world famous for flaunting his impressive physical transformation. Often considered the internet's first fitness influencer, Ziz presented himself as son of Zeus, brother of Hercules, father of aesthetics. In this case, aesthetics means a lean, muscular physique with broad shoulders and physical symmetry, perfect according to purely aesthetic criteria.
3: A well-known Sydney bodybuilder has died after collapsing in a sauna in Thailand.
1: In 2011, Ziz died of a heart attack. He was 22 years old. The toxicology reports were never made public. Since his death, hundreds of Ziz-based keywords yield millions of results on Instagram. His fans call themselves the Ziz Army. The emoji of Poseidon's trident can now be found on most profiles of young men with a passion for bodybuilding, in tribute to Ziz's quest for the body of a Greek god. It symbolizes power, strength, and a certain vision of masculinity. Ziz spearheaded a movement long before anyone realized what was happening.
4: There's three things that you need to focus on if you want to be a high-value man. Mindset, muscle, money.
1: What does being a man mean to you?
5: I have a bit more of an alpha vision, like the alpha males, super muscular, super confident, who makes a lot of money. I'm a bit old-fashioned. For me, a man's got to go to the gym, to beef up a bit.
6: Someone who can support himself and his wife, or his husband, he's got a body that shows discipline and respect for himself. In my opinion, a man must be capable of being dangerous, to protect his family and his loved ones.
7: Rule number 33, fear no man on this earth. Be the mighty lion amongst wild beasts.
6: Well, like a lion, you don't show your emotions. You're there for everyone, like a sort of punching bag for your loved ones. Because you're the tough one, you're the guy.
1: Who are the influencers you're following?
8: What?
5: There are pros and cons, but like Andrew and Tristan Tate, you know, they're people who are going to tell the truth, what we want to hear.
9: The man who goes to the gym every single day, regardless of how he feels, will always beat the man who goes to the gym when he feels like going to the gym.
10: And anyone who sits here and tells me, well, depression's real, you're telling me that your mindset is weak.
11: The first big money I ever made in my life.
1: Andrew Tate. Influencer Andrew Tate has become extremely popular with young men around the world. A specialist in misogynistic comments, he believes that women belong at home and are their husband's property. They're also responsible for any sexual violence they suffer, he says. Accused of rape and human trafficking, he has been banned from almost all platforms, but his message continues to generate millions of views.
5: Men are made to be superior.

0: to pay for the house, for the restaurants, to pay for everything, to provide, as I say. All presidents, you know, they're men. All the companies, big companies, are owned by men.
1: Do men rule the world because they're destined to, or because there's no space for women to do so?
0: Yeah, I'd say it's not that there's no space for women, it's that men make better decisions.
1: I wish I'd known what to say to him. As much as I feel close to him in the way our bodies have become an outlet, our visions of society diverge a lot. Why have Andrew Tate and other Manosphere influencers gotten such a hold on young men with a passion for bodybuilding?
0: I would say we're witnessing a crisis of masculinity. But every time there's a masculinity crisis, we think it's the first one. There have been so many, I couldn't count them, so it's nothing new. What is new is how online influencers like Andrew Tate, for example, insist very strongly on going to the gym. If you want to be a real man, you go to the gym. There is, in many boys and men, a desire for certitude when it comes to social order. And since we're increasingly questioning the differences between the sexes, between men and women, it's a way, basically, of trying to consolidate masculinity on a physical level. We're talking about physical and mental strength. We're talking about stoicism in some respects. We're talking about ambition and sacrifice too. These traits are in fact quite healthy traits. The problem is when they are the only traits a man can have in order to be seen as a real man.
2: Pour être vu comme étant un vrai homme.
3: I'm ambitious. It's impossible. You condemn me. You can damage me. I'm never ever gonna pay.
2: C'est très très clair.
0: It's very clear that men who strictly adhere to the norms of masculinity have more issues socially and psychologically. There are problems, and we have to deal with them as a society.

0: I think it's a kind of emptiness that I had, that bodybuilding helped fill. Constantly seeing people on social media talking about not only their physique, but where they were in their lives as a result of it. Well, it motivated me. When I was young, I didn't feel good in my body. I had a sort of malaise, a social malaise. I wanted to look good. A fight in the schoolyard. I got beaten up. So that's pretty much why I started going to the gym. Sometimes they'd beat me up, hold me down and hit me. They'd push me. When the teachers weren't looking, they'd shove me in the ground. I was always a target in sports, as I wasn't very athletic and couldn't catch the balls thrown my way. I didn't have social media in primary school, but I knew they made fun of me online. Now I'm really glad that no one will hurt me anymore.
1: Through primary school and into high school, I was overweight and a target of constant bullying. I used to cry, you know, it wasn't fun. But right now, I'm looking at how I've developed. I like it because in the end, it's shaped me and defined the person I am today.
0: It frees me completely from anxiety, stress and all that. I couldn't live without the gym. I'd feel bad inside.
2: Ce qu'il me confie

0: What they tell me is no different from what I've been through. I've also experienced bullying and violence. For me, growing up gay in a very religious family in the south of France meant growing up with lies and dissociation. I quickly learned that I had to build a body, an identity, and a way of behaving that was within the bounds of what's acceptable. For me, the message was clear. To find your place, you have to assert your masculinity through your body. I know that I'll always struggle with my body image, and I've clearly wasted too many years pursuing an illusory goal. I'll never be Arnold.
1: You good? Hey, scam.
2: Hey, no. Hey, mate. Oh, mon but c'est l'anneau gym.
1: My goal is to take him to the gym and make him my gym bro. He's still young, 3 months old. But I'd like that. As for my love life, I've been single for nearly 6 months now. Following the separation, I lost over 11 kilos. I didn't work for a month. I felt really empty, and I wanted to end it all. I went to see a shrink, a therapist. I kind of went into my shell. I didn't really talk about my emotions, kept everything to myself and went to the gym just to let off steam. It's good for the physique, but you also have to not just train because you're angry and hurt deep inside. There are difficult times in my life, and the places where I really feel good is at the gym. It's like my home. They're like brothers and sisters.

0: Or how long have you been back since you got sick?
1: It's been 2 weeks now. I was off for 3 weeks. The reason my immune system went down was the stuff, the Tren. I've been taking it far too long. It messes with your breathing. In the long run, it promotes bacterial infections. It's like a weight's been taken off my shoulders. Injecting several times a day, that's no fun. You know, I'd been injecting several times a day for, it's been months now. Having that break, mentally, physically, it felt really good. It happened at the right time. And you know, that's a sign. I got sick for a reason.
0: When you're on the stuff, you're like a superhero?
1: Exactly, like a superhero. It's like you're immortal. You have confidence, you're pumping way better at the gym, you look so much better, like 1,000 times better.

Okay.

0: social media platforms actually have almost the same power the way governments and states have. If I look back 12 years ago, there was a clear divide around who has access to rights in the online space and who hasn't. And now we see that that divide has bridged, not in a positive manner, but in a negative manner. And that means that even people in the global north, democracies that we have always idealized in our part of the world, are also not really respecting digital rights of people, but also journalists and news media organizations. And I think people who have power to give these rights haven't really made right decisions and right choices. They always played catch up when it comes to the government. A lot of focus have always been on the governments and states, and I think one thing that journalists and media outlets ignored, the power of social media platforms and these companies. And now that we see these companies, social media platforms actually have almost the same power the way governments and states have, in not really in terms of making regulations or upholding rights, but actually occupying this space of information and having a power over this space in terms of whether, you know, like they can clean this space or they can make a mess out of it. And we have seen that profit has always been the center of social media platforms. There hasn't been much of an effort on the part of powerful people or people in the powerful corridors to listen to us carefully and effectively in terms of what we can learn from these authoritarian regimes, what we can learn from these stakeholders and actors and journalists and actives who have been surviving these authoritarian regimes. And now we have come to the point where we have almost authoritarian regimes everywhere around the world in many different shapes and forms. And I think that's where I feel that people in the power really didn't listen to the Global South folks who have been raising an alarm around the harms that they have been facing, around the lessons learned they had in terms of dealing with authoritarian regimes, around the lessons learned how social media platforms have been behaving in their contexts and regions. And I think still we have time to learn from them and then survive this storm that we are facing at the moment. I don't think that it's a missed opportunity. I think still we have an opportunity, keeping in mind what Digital Services Act offers us. Also, in this geopolitics where the world order, I believe, is changing, it's definitely there's so many crises going on, but these crises also present a lot of opportunities to us to do things in a more better way and learn from our past experiences.
1: New era, new ideas. Conceived by visionaries. Constructed by engineers. They've long been a reality on the streets. We present the revolution of mobility. Rev. In 30 minutes. The revival of Spain's dictator Franco. The dictatorship ended around 50 years ago. To this day, Spain has never fully come to terms with many of its crimes. Yet something is making a comeback, a longing for the old order, even among the young. How dangerous is nostalgia for Franco?

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1: These podcasts and videos shed light on a dark history, the devastating colonial horrors inflicted by Germany across Africa.
0: And he employed scorched earth tactics, burning farms and destroying livestock.
1: What is the legacy of this widespread racist oppression today?
2: 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We need to talk about it.
1: Hear the stories. Shadows of German Colonialism.
3: J.D. Vance.
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4: A childhood overshadowed by his mother's addiction.
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4: From working class Ohio to America's elite, and for years, one of its sharpest critics.
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7: Trump is a really bad candidate, and frankly, I think a really bad person.
4: But sometimes politics rewrites loyalties.
8: He said some bad things about me, but that was before he knew me, and then he fell in love.
9: This is incredible.
4: Is this just the beginning of something far bigger?
10: I said, you're going to be the president of the United States.
11: Hey, everybody. J.D. Vance here.
4: J.D. Vance, the man after Trump, starts August 8th on DW.
12: This is DW News, and these are our top stories. President Donald Trump says the U.S. will reinstate its blockade of Iranian ports after Iran closed the Strait of Hormuz following a flare-up in tensions in the Gulf region. Trump also said the U.S. would impose a 20% charge on cargo passing through the strait to cover U.S. security costs. The International Maritime Organization said passage should be toll-free. Rescue workers are rushing to contain a series of wildfires southeast of Paris. Blazes erupted in the UNESCO-protected Fontainebleau Forest on Sunday. Officials say two people have been arrested on suspicion of arson. France and other southern European countries are enduring the third heat wave of the summer. New Zealand actor Sam Neill has died at 78. Known for Jurassic Park, The Piano and The Hunt for Red October, he enjoyed a career spanning more than five decades. Diagnosed with a rare form of T-cell lymphoma in 2023, Neill announced he was cancer-free earlier this year. His family described his death as sudden and unexpected.
13: U.S. Senator Lindsey Graham died Saturday night, just hours after returning from his 10th working trip to Ukraine. Graham spent his final days trying to move President Trump closer to Ukraine and further from Vladimir Putin. Tonight in Kyiv, they're asking who will fill the senator's shoes. In Washington, the question, who will Trump listen to now?
14: I understand the consequences of Putin's actions against Ukraine. I appreciate what the Ukrainian people have done. They fought like tigers.
13: I'm Brinkhoff in Berlin. To our viewers watching on PBS in the United States, streaming on YouTube, and to all of you around the world, welcome. We begin the day with an American voice of solidarity with Ukraine, a voice that has gone silent. Over the weekend, U.S. Senator Lindsey Graham died following what his office described as a brief and sudden illness. He was 71. Graham was an outspoken advocate of a stronger, more interventionist U.S. foreign policy. From Ukraine, Russia, Iran, Israel, China, Graham's position was always considered hawkish. In fact, Graham spent his final days inside Ukraine, where on Friday, he announced tougher sanctions against Russia. Ukrainian President Zelensky praised the senator for his unwavering support. Graham was also a staunch supporter of U.S. President Trump, considered one of the few lawmakers who had the ear of the president.
8: Mine for a long time. We don't always agree, but that's okay, too. But he's a great guy, a great politician, actually, and a terrific person who loves the estate, Senator Lindsey Graham. Thank you, Lindsey. Thank you.
13: And joining me now is a man who served as U.S. ambassador to Ukraine. He is now a senior director at the Atlantic Council, Ambassador John Herbst. Ambassador, it's good to have you on the program. I know that you knew Senator Lindsey Graham, especially from your time as U.S. ambassador to Ukraine. Let me just ask, what went through your mind as a former U.S. diplomat when you heard of the senator's death?
3: Well, I mean, I think I met Senator Graham because he'd come through embassies where I was working. But I wouldn't say I know him well. But obviously, I followed his career closely because he's been involved on issues which I've been working on professionally for over 20 years. And I mean, the first thing I thought was, well, it's unfortunate. He's a relatively young man. And of course, he's been extremely active, including he just returned, had just returned from a trip to Ukraine mm-hmm. when he had this fatal incident. And he's been actually both a strong and a statesmanlike leader mm-hmm. on key foreign policy issues, especially those related to American interests in Europe and Eurasia, recognizing that Russia is a great threat to American interests, and allowing Russia to win a war of aggression would be a major mistake.
13: You mentioned that Lindsey Graham's final foreign trip was to Ukraine. Symbolically, what does that tell us about where Ukraine stood in his hierarchy of foreign policy priorities?
3: Well, it was at the very top, if not by itself, and maybe with our policy towards China and our policy towards Iran. And he understood till his last breath that these countries all represent dangers for the United States. And in fact, they're all working together as long with North Korea. And that the way to deal with adversaries that wish us ill is not to seek compromise, but to seek leverage to force them to compromise.
13: You know, you've described Senator Graham as a staunch defender of American interest. In practical terms, what did Lindsey Graham achieve for Ukraine that few other senators were willing or even able to do?
3: Well, Graham recognized that in order to have a smart policy dealing with the Kremlin threat to the United States, dealing with its Kremlin's war in Ukraine, you needed to make sure the president was in the right place. And as you know, in the primaries, or rather the campaigns leading up to the 2016 election, mm-hmm. Graham was the candidate. He criticized Trump. But when Trump won, he decided he needed to work with him, both during the first term and during his new term. And there were other influences on Trump, which have been rather naive, about the danger posed to the United States by an aggressive Kremlin. And he consistently offered sound counsel to President Trump. And I think he's helped move Trump in the right direction, although Trump had his own ideas, which in some ways were very sound, in other ways less so. But it's been reported now for the last week or so mm-hmm. that the White House finally wanted to move on the sanctions package that Graham had been proposing mm-hmm. for well over a year. So that's a sign of very specific and real influence of the right sort for the United States.
13: Yeah, that's right. You mentioned sanctions. I know that the late senator mentioned that or announced those sanctions on Friday when he was in Kyiv. In terms of U.S. foreign policy, was Lindsey Graham, was he valuable because of what he said publicly or because of what he was able to do behind closed doors?
3: Well, I think usually the most important things or the most consequential things occur out of public sight, and then they become known publicly. And Graham understood that in his bones, and that's why he worked his relationships with all presidents of the United States, especially Republican presidents. That was true with George Bush the Younger, when Graham was a young senator, and with Trump now.
13: You know, many of his critics have focused on Graham's relationship with Donald Trump, yet supporters argue that relationship

0: actually made him more effective on Ukraine? I mean, did he have unique access and influence that no one else in the Republican Party possessed?
1: I would say he had substantial influence and substantial access, and he was one of a handful who had such access. But it's true, and this is to his credit, he was working against the loudest voices in the Republican Party and in the Trump administration over the past couple of years, voices which did not understand how dangerous Russia is to American interests, how important the stability and security of Europe is to American security and prosperity. And he has had success in making the case for a stronger response to Kremlin aggression and greater support for our European allies. And again, that made him, put him in not such an easy political position, mm-hmm. but one which he managed expertly.
0: He leaves big shoes to be filled. I'm sure you would agree with that. Who can fill those shoes?
1: Well, I don't know if there's any single person who'll step up, because he managed to maintain a good relationship with the president when he was sometimes suggesting the president take an alternate course. Mm-hmm. And that requires a great deal of skill in any circumstance. But it's also true that polls have demonstrated that well over 60, maybe even 70% of Republicans in Congress understand that Russia is a danger to the United States. A strong American policy pushing back against Russia, as we should push back against China, is necessary. It's just they haven't had quite the skill of Senator Graham in advocating those policies and maintaining a relationship with the president. But there's something to work with in the numbers I've just cited. And those same numbers characterize Republican voters across the country and the American people overall.
0: Let me ask you, Ambassador, how much of Ukraine's support in Washington has depended on personal relationships like Graham rather than on a durable bipartisan consensus?
1: Well, you have that durable bipartisan consensus. Again, polls over the last couple of years have routinely showed, what is it, like 83% of Americans understand Putin is a villain, mm-hmm. and he's dangerous for us. Almost 70% of Americans believe we should be providing as much aid or more than we provided to Ukraine under Biden. And again, within Congress, members, both Republican and Democrat, have the same sort of views at that level of support. Mm-hmm. It's just, and this is interesting politically and not necessarily a wonderful thing, that again, loudest voices in the Republican Party don't seem to understand those basic truths that a majority of Republicans and a majority of Americans understand.
0: Is Ukraine today less secure politically in Washington because Lindsey Graham is now going to no longer
1: because
0: be there?
1: Because of his departure.
0: Yeah.
1: Look, his is a real loss for the United States. I worry first and foremost about the United States, mm-hmm. but also for Ukraine. But it's not a loss that's irreplaceable. Mm-hmm. Again, I've already said I'm not sure we'll find another Lindsey Graham to take exactly that influential and high-profile position. But again, you have many people in Congress who understand the need to make sure Putin does not win his war of aggression in Ukraine and who are supportive of policies to help achieve that. And we have, you might say, the first test coming up to see if whether or not the Graham long supported sanctions package gets passed. Mm-hmm. And again, yep. there is clearly momentum right now. Mm-hmm. But you know, even without that, the steps we saw in the last week have been very, very positive. Trump agreeing to license the production in Ukraine and perhaps elsewhere in Europe of Patriot missiles is a very important step in the right direction. Trump saying that of course Ukraine should be allowed to strike deep into Russia, because that will bring the end to the war sooner. Now, that's consistent with Trump's statements made about how to get this war done since before his return to the White House. Mm-hmm. But we haven't seen as strong a policy as that coming from the administration, okay. As his latest statement suggests. And hopefully this is the start of something new and better.
0: Ambassador John Herbst, unfortunately, we're out of time, but we appreciate you taking the time to share your valuable insights
1: My pleasure.
0: With us tonight. Thank you.

0: got the most support from the member states. We tasked the ambassadors to take this work forward, and probably will also have an extraordinary meeting on this.
1: Well, my next guest is warning that Europe could be exposing itself to legal liability the longer it waits to take action on trade with Israeli settlements, settlements that Europe considers to be a violation of international law. Alberto Alemano is a professor of EU law at HEC Paris. Professor, it's good to have you with us. I know you say that every day Europe drags its feet, that its legal liability grows. Are you saying that Europe could possibly be seen not merely as a bystander here, but as an accomplice in alleged criminal acts by Israel?
2: I think this is a long-standing issue. The European Union has been importing goods, also services from Israel over the past few decades. And since then, we have an advisory opinion by the International Court of Justice clearly declaring those settlements illegal. That alone signified that the continuation of trade relations with Israel, and in particular those territories, represent a breach of international law. That alone would justify action by the European Union. And that's why the hesitation we are facing today when foreign affairs ministries are meeting and discussing these issues seems to be slightly problematic, because the EU should have acted much earlier than today.
1: Well, Professor, I mean, I hear what you're saying, and you're saying that the optics here are not good, and the legal liability, that point is taken. But who would or could judge the EU? I mean, who's going to point the finger at the EU and demand that it change its course of action?
2: Well, that's a matter of inaction by the European Union. And since this is a trade issue, it's an issue that only the European Union alone can actually decide by majority vote of its own members. Its inability to act is something that could be brought in by a member state, meaning a national government could bring decision for failure to act before the Court of Justice, and potentially also by civil society organization and citizens. They can bring this issue before national courts, invoking both public international law and European law, and then having the national court referring the matter to the European Court of Justice in Luxembourg, which potentially could condemn the EU for inaction.
1: But this would not happen quickly, would it? I mean, there may be legal recourse here, but we're talking about, what, months, years, and by then, maybe the public will have forgotten about the whole thing.
2: Well, I doubt that public opinion will forget about this, but certainly it's going to take time before a judgment of the court will be given on the issue. I think the legal threats and their existence suggest that the pressure is mounting now on many governments, notably the few governments who have been holding back. We know which governments are against the idea of taking some measures against Israel, all the more so because of the difficult relationship with the US, the European Union entertains, NATO implications, and also because there will be elections in Israel. So how these possible restrictions taken by the EU might come across in Israel is also questioned today. Will this further radicalize the most radical parties in those elections? I think all those are genuine concerns, but at the same time, they don't provide an alibi for European inaction today.
1: Yeah, the European Union moving at what you say is a tectonic pace on this trade ban. Is it moving so slowly on purpose, in your opinion? And am I understanding you correctly? Do you think that the leaders in Brussels are actually considering the election in Israel when they're making their decisions here? I mean, that's domestic issues of Israel. That shouldn't be playing a role in European Union policy decisions, should it?
2: Well, legally speaking, this is a matter of trade where a simple majority of member states could agree on. But we know that some countries, including the Italian government, the Czech government, but also Germany, insist on saying, no, this is a matter of foreign policy, though we need unanimity. And since there's no unanimity, we cannot really act. So in a way, they're hiding behind this legal argument to potentially hide deeper variables, including the electoral dimension.

0: tension in Israel, the relationship the EU has with the United States. So all of this is kind of mixed together in order to delay action. However, it's the first time ever that an actual discussion is taking place about actually restricting trade, because the original idea of suspending the entire EU-Israel trade partnership was actually set aside, but now it's back on the agenda by looking specifically to the issue of trade with the illegal settlements that exist in the West Bank, for instance. So this per se seems to matter a lot, but these are mere options. They are not proposals. So we don't see legislative proposals on the table yet, despite the growing demand by a dozen of member states that seem to have today a majority to actually pass those measures.
1: The International Court of Justice has said that states should take steps to prevent trade and investment that help maintain the occupation. Now, if the law is already clear, why is the EU still debating options instead of implementing them? I mean, outsiders are going to look at this and say this is another example of the EU is ineffective. The only thing it does well is just talk.
0: Well, the enforcement of public international law is clearly under stress today. So there are not many precedents in which other countries have been, you know, lodging actions against other countries because of the breach of international law, all the more so when it comes to Israel. We know this remains politically and historically an issue that is holding back many countries, notably Germany. Mm-hmm. We know that South Africa took this stance a few months ago to bring these actions against Israel itself, and that's the origin of that opinion. So in a way, the entire enforcement remains quite underdeveloped, and this is the reason why the law is not so clear. And oftentimes, the law is used in order to chill action, political action, by saying, we're not so sure that actually if we do this, is going to go through. And this, I think, is in a very abusive way of using the law in order to chill, to threaten people from acting.
1: You know, Professor, many viewers are going to look at this and say, Brussels is willing to sanction Russia over invading Ukraine, and it's willing to do it quickly. Why isn't it as willing to act as quickly and as effectively against Israel? I mean, are there two standards of international law here?
0: It's an easy argument to make, but I'm not sure that he holds all the way. I think the current situation we've been witnessing in the past couple of years in Israel, following the Hamas attack and the, let's say, reaction, has no precedent. And it also has a much deeper, a longer story in which the European Union never managed to speak with one voice. And I think that's a major difference. I think the European member states, national governments are completely split on the issue. Whereas when it comes to Ukraine, we don't know exactly why and how. There seems to be much greater unanimity, all the more so that Viktor Orban was possibly the only rebellious head of state, and the government in that case was kind of holding back. So the two situations are quite different. I don't necessarily buy this kind of double standard argument. I think the situation is much more clear cut when it comes to Israel than many people depict. So here, I think the EU should take action in order to remain consistent with its own value system and what it preaches.
1: If and when the EU does take action, what we've been hearing is that we may not be talking about a total trade ban. Now, critics say that anything less than a total ban will be nothing but performative politics. Do you agree?
0: Obviously, the entire idea of banning or limiting or restricting trade coming from the Israeli illegal settlement to the Union is merely symbolic. We're talking about a very small amount of trade that is currently happening between these territories and the Union, but it has a very significant political symbolic value in the relationship between the EU and Israel, which would have a very significant political effects both across the Union and in the Israeli political system. So I think it would be important also as a precedent for many other regions of the world. They are looking at the European Union. And therefore, the EU remains a little bit of a test case for taking international law obligations seriously or not.
1: Professor, let me ask you before we run out of time, if governments can set aside legal obligations whenever the geopolitical stakes are high, doesn't that empty international

0: constitutional law of any real meaning?
1: There's no doubt what is at stake is the credibility of the entire international law system as it emerged after the Second World War, as it has been promoted, notably the United States of America and Europe and the European countries. And therefore, the question is, what is left of that system? If there is cherry picking, if there is kind of this political chill on whether to enforce it or not. And since we are getting into a new geopolitical order where we are no longer seeing is a value-based multilateral order, obviously any departure from these obligations represent negative precedent that weaken even further the potential sustainability of the systems in the absence of an alternative.
0: Professor Alberto Alemano, we appreciate your time, valuable insights, fascinating discussion. Thank you. On to France now, where a major wildfire is raging in the nearby Fontainebleau forest just outside of the capital, Paris. Almost 1,000 hectares of woodland have been destroyed in what authorities say is an exceptionally large wildfire. Just 60 kilometers from the center of the French capital, the area is one of the world's oldest nature reserves.
2: The Fontainebleau Forest is one of France's most popular natural tourist destinations. Hundreds of firefighters have been deployed across the area, but authorities say the blaze is not yet under control.
3: We have reinforcements coming from all over France. Our main priority today is to contain the fire, meaning to stop its spread. But as I speak to you, the fire is still spreading.
2: France is sweltering in its third major heat wave this year. Forest fires are rare this far north in France. Locals say they have never experienced anything like it before.
4: I'm terrified. I've seen this on TV before, but you never realize what it's like. I don't think I've ever been so scared.
2: Firefighting planes have joined the battle against the blaze. Much of the forest is difficult to access for ground crews. The fire has forced the closure of a major motorway ahead of the National Bastille Day holiday. Authorities suspect the blaze may have been started deliberately.
3: There are about 10 points where the fire started within a 1,000 square meter area, which suggests it may have been set intentionally. There are a number of observations that are troubling, to say the least.
2: High and changing winds are also making it difficult to get the fire under control. And meteorologists are also warning the temperatures are set to rise even further on Tuesday.
0: Well, the day continues online. You'll find us on YouTube and other social media platforms at DW News. You can follow me on social media at Brent Goff TV. And remember, whatever happens between now and then, tomorrow is another day. Tomorrow is Tuesday. We'll see you then, everybody.

New era, new ideas. Conceived by visionaries. Constructed by engineers. They've long been a reality on the streets. We present the revolution of mobility. REV. Next. The revival of Spain's dictator Franco. The dictatorship ended around 50 years ago. To this day, Spain has never fully come to terms with many of its crimes. Yet something is making a comeback, a longing for the old order, even among the young. How dangerous is nostalgia for Franco to Spain's democracy? Close up.

0: in 60 minutes.
1: You know what no one ever taught us how to talk about?
2: Yes.
3: Yes.
1: Love, sex, relationships.
3: People say it's an adjustment. It's not an adjustment. It's a new life.
1: This season,
4: because
1: we're going deeper.
4: I can walk around.
5: If I feel like that on an occasion, I'll masturbate.
4: Exactly.
1: No shame, no filters. Oh my God. Just honest conversations about what we really think. But rarely get to say out loud. I'm Lisa Mangaldas, and I'm back with a brand new season of Love Matters. Tune in wherever you get your podcasts.
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0: Can you outrun the future? In Sweden, a roaring subculture is keeping the American dream alive with V8 horsepower.
1: And we are a little bit rebels. We was, and the new generation is.
0: But what are they rebelling against?
2: It's a real niche culture for most people to understand or like. Some hate us, some don't.
3: If you want to drive an electric car, go ahead. But don't stop me from driving my hobby car.
1: You never know the future. Is there petrol in 25 years? I don't know.
0: For some, it's simply a passion for old cars, music, and memories. For others, it's a reaction to change. And in parts of the scene, nostalgia and rebellion also overlap with politics. So is this culture driven by a love of the past, resistance to the present, or a fear of what comes next? And why, of all places, did the American dream take such a powerful hold in Sweden? After the Second World War, Sweden became fascinated with American culture, movies, music, fashion, and above all, cars. For young Swedes, America appeared exciting, excessive, and free. An escape from the smaller, quieter, and more practical world around them.
3: When they came out of that cinema, their eyes were like this, because they had seen something that they didn't even think existed.
1: The American cars. It was beautiful cars. It was good horsepower. My first car was a 63 Thunderbird, and it was rather cheap during that time.
0: America arrived as a symbol of freedom, and the open road became one of its most powerful images.
3: The cars are bigger, they are bolder, they take their place in the street in a different way than European cars did.
0: After World War II, American cars began arriving in Sweden from across Europe.
4: We have been having American cars in Sweden since the 50s because we started importing them when the American troops left Germany, and that's when the whole culture started.
0: In a recovering Europe, these huge chrome-covered machines seemed almost alien. Longer, louder, and more extravagant than the cars around them. For a generation expected to be modest and orderly, that excess became a form of rebellion. The point was the refusal to blend in.
5: We are rebels. They didn't want to be like everyone else.
2: The perfect young rebellion, the cars and the music and the freedom when you drive it.
1: Mostly it is against the society.
0: In Sweden, this way of life became known as raggare, a youth culture built around American cars, cruising, rock and roll, and defiance.
1: Per capita, we have more American cars in Sweden than America have themselves. But they don't drive it. They are not a raggare. We drive our cars. We use our cars.
0: Whatever the exact number, what is clear is that these cars are not simply collected. They are kept on the road and used as part of a living culture. American car clubs appeared across Sweden, a clubhouse

0: house anchors the culture. Part garage, part social club, and part link between generations. Moonshine Cruisers in Stockholm was founded in 1985. It's one of the city's longest running active raggare clubs.
1: It's a real nice community and everyone feels like they belong.
2: Main thing is that we are like American cars. We like the community and the people.
3: I would say that the car clubs, they are crucial. They are important because they bring everything together.
0: Sweden also gave the culture an unusual rhythm. The cars are driven through the short summer, then disappear into garages and workshops for the long winter.
4: The big difference in the car culture from Sweden and America is that we restore our cars in the winter time. That's the big thing. But we take a lot of inspiration from America. But we have very good craftsmen here in Sweden, you know. Nobody drives the car in the winter. So we restore the cars and we fix them and we make them better than the Americans do.
0: But winter is not simply a pause between driving seasons. During the darkest months, the culture moves indoors, into garages and workshops where the cars are repaired, restored, and prepared for summer. That yearly cycle helped produce specialist knowledge, skilled craftspeople, and cars maintained with extraordinary care. In Sweden, the long winter didn't weaken the culture. In many ways, it helped preserve it.
3: I would say that the Swedish classic cars are best preserved, but also best when they are renovated, when they are restored. We do a great job up here because we are really thorough, really specialized in doing it in a good way.
0: When summer returns, driving is no longer routine, it's an event.
3: And this is how it is in Sweden. Just cruising, having a good time.
0: To understand why these machines became cultural icons, it helps to look at what they promised when they were new. In the 1950s, American car design became theatrical. Cars were shaped not only by function, but by dreams of aircraft, rockets, space travel, and speed.
3: So we have two flying aeroplanes going bulging up through the metal, and then they come flying out of the hood with one wing up and the other wing down, and going straight out through the hood, and that's a cool thing.
0: Designers like Harley Earl at General Motors and Virgil Exner at Chrysler were not simply selling transportation. They sold the American dream. The future would be bigger, shinier, and more powerful. And novelty was built into every detail.
3: The United States were very specialized in innovation. So in this one, you have the swing away steering wheel. So when you sit down as a driver here, and you want to, you have an easy entry because of the wheel is out of the way. But then when you start driving the car, you pull the wheel to you. And then when you put a car in gear, then the steering wheel is locked.
0: Swivel seats, automatic dipping headlights, polarized sun visors, even a Roadrunner horn lifted from a cartoon. No idea seemed too strange to try. That is the American dream preserved here. Abundance, invention, and the freedom to stand out. And at the center of that experience is the V8. Power heard before it's seen.
5: And then the magic happens, both like this.
6: The feeling, the sound, they have souls. A real personalities.
3: I listen a lot to country music, except for the V8. V8 is my main soundtrack.
7: All car that I want to drive, everything has to be a V8.
0: Modern cars are often marketed on comfort, efficiency, and refinement. These cars offer something physical: vibration, sound, smell, and motion.
3: You hear the rumbling sound of the V8. You feel the transmission working, you get up to gear, and you just go out, have a nice time. You get relaxed when you drive these cars. It's not like modern cars, because modern cars, they stress you out in another way.

0: The world that created these cars believed the future would always mean more. Today, their Swedish owners preserve them while the future moves in another direction. In Tony's showroom in Stockholm, the result of Sweden's culture of preservation is visible. Rows of American classics shine like museum pieces, waiting for their moment on the road. The cars are not simply collector's items. They tell the story of the American dream, reimagined and kept alive far from its birthplace.
1: So the car is going to live on, and it's going to surpass us. It's going to live longer than we do.
0: But not every Swedish-American car is preserved to perfection. At the other end of the scene is the Pilsner Bil, the beer car.
2: They save it from the scrapyard, but it looks terrible. They play very loud music, they drink a lot. They make themselves noticed, if you know what I mean.
3: The cars look terrible, but that's mostly what is going nowadays.
0: Where the restorer removes every flaw, the Pilsner Bil turns damage into a source of pride. For some, it's freedom. For others, it's noise, alcohol, and nuisance. But the old Raggara impulse remains. Refuse to conform or blend into the background.
3: But they do the same as we did. But they don't call themselves Raggara. But they are, more or less.
0: The culture also thrives beyond private garages. At car meets like classic cars and customs, cars become a way for people to connect. For a few hours, the past becomes physical. Something to polish, drive, hear, and touch.
2: I'm sorry. I get so emotional talking about this because it's such a wonderful culture, and the people are great, and the cars are great, and you know, this whole community is so wonderful. Everybody helps each other, and everybody is so friendly. So it's really amazing. It's an amazing cultural thing to do.
4: We meet a lot of friends. You have new friends in this hobby, and it's fun because when you have a car like this, it's fun to compete.
5: When you cruise around the city, you switch cars and you sit there and talk with them for half an hour, and then you switch to another car and then talk to them. And it's like, even if you don't know people, you will know them by the end of the evening.
0: This is why the culture survives beyond the objects themselves. It offers friendship, ritual, family, and a place to belong.
6: We love our cars, we take care of them, they're our family members.
5: My dad became a member in Moonshine when I was like 5 years old, I think. So it's just, I've grown up with these people.
6: We take it from our families. My mom, she used to drive the streets in the 60s, 70s. It's in heritage.
0: The inheritance is mechanical, but also emotional. It passes through garages, music, summer cruises, and that first ride in the back seat.
1: I fell in love with American classic cars from the age of like 1 year old. At that point, I didn't even have a choice. It just happened. My father, he had these classic American cars, and he drove me around in those cars. And every time that I got into a car with a V8 engine, I fell asleep.
0: At the center of this culture is the American car. And as the world around it changes, so does its meaning. For some, the symbols are simply part of the look, rebellion, attitude, and the mythology of the American outlaw. But nostalgia and resistance do not exist in isolation. In parts of the scene, they also overlap with wider political unease, creating space for right-wing ideas to take hold. Many inside the culture insist it's not political. For them, the cars are a meeting point, not a statement. But as Sweden embraces electric cars and tougher climate rules, the old American car can become more than a hobby. For some, it's a way of pushing back against change and reclaiming a sense of control.
1: Personally, I would never put an electric motor inside of these cars. V8 petrol engine, American made, is a big part of the car. It's like it's the soul and heart of the car. If you don't have that, what do you have?
3: You never know the future. It happens so much politically in this world right now. Is there petrol in 25 years? I don't know.
0: The cars carry a dream of freedom, but also an unease that the conditions that made that dream possible may not last. For some, that remains private nostalgia. For others, it becomes a way of pushing back against the direction Sweden is taking. The V8 begins to represent more than an engine. For some, it represents a way of life they do not want to see changed.
1: You can't stop something that so many people love. It's not just something that you like. Many people love this. It's a hobby and it's a passion. I think in 20 years' time, it will still be here. If you want to drive an electric car, go ahead. But don't stop me from driving my hobby car, because that's like a thing for me in my life.
7: You'll never know. A lot of younger probably get into the culture, I hope. I will at least pass it along to my kids when I get them one day.
0: Sweden didn't simply copy American car culture, it transformed it. This is a culture built around American mythology, an America seen through rose-tinted glass. Across Sweden, these cars continue to move through a country changing around them. For some, they represent friendship, memory, and a passion for the past. For others, they also express resistance to new technology, new expectations, and a future that feels increasingly unfamiliar. More than transportation, these cars have become a living identity, part subculture, part memory, and at times a political statement. The question is no longer whether these cars belong to the past. It's what they'll come to mean in the future, and whether the people who love them can keep that legacy alive.
8: Long charging times, too few charging stations for electric vehicles, but could new technology change all that? Using induction, cars and trucks could be charged while driving. A Toyota and its driver, the CEO of Electrion, a German subsidiary of the Israeli technology company of the same name, and a 1 kilometre test track on the highway. While driving, the car's battery charges via induction. You can see the control cabinet there on the right. The system is currently delivering about 18 to 19 kilowatts. That covers the car's current power consumption, or even a little more than that. About 60 coils are buried 12 centimetres beneath the asphalt. These generate an electromagnetic field as soon as a vehicle equipped with a receiver battery rolls over the road. At speeds of 80 to 120 kilometres an hour, a good 4/5 of the energy is transferred to the batteries. There is around 26,400 kilometres of highway in Germany. This would require an investment of about 2 million euros per kilometre. Charging while driving requires so-called inductive batteries. These are said to be significantly cheaper than conventional ones. And if you consider the number of vehicles and all the investment that would be required, not centrally of course, but by each road user, it doesn't take long to figure out that in-road charging technology is actually the most cost-effective solution from a societal perspective. The coils are supplied by a company based in Nuremberg. There, the copper wires are wound onto pre-cut plastic mats. Sealed in synthetic resin, they are then installed beneath roadways where they are well protected. Or they can also be installed at specific fixed locations. And especially when driving on long-distance roads like highways,

0: ways, this is the grand vision because it enables electric mobility and unlimited driving ranges. And this will make electric mobility significantly more attractive in the future. Nevertheless, especially now in the early phase of initial implementation projects for market entry, we also see this static charging, or in particular so-called opportunity charging, where, for example, electric buses in public transit can recharge briefly at a bus stop, and that energy is enough to get them onto the next bus stop. In future, the company plans to sell its technical expertise to companies around the world who would manufacture the coils locally. At the Clean Tech Innovation Park in Hallstatt, Austria, Florian Risch is in charge of the entire project. He believes the system can be used primarily on highways operated by large corporations. I definitely need to equip larger stretches of road and road networks. That way I can really unlock the potential. It also allows vehicles with smaller batteries to operate on these routes. There are regions in Europe that can more easily meet these requirements. These are regions that operate under concession models, that is, toll-based highways, and where large corporations are also behind them, capable of providing the infrastructure. Now we need to get the vehicle manufacturers on board. Some of them are very interested in inductive charging, especially manufacturers of self-driving cars and trucks. After all, it eliminates the need for plugs and cables. At some point, we hope that no one will have to drive a semi-trailer anymore. And then, of course, it's absolutely essential that we don't need a person to charge the vehicle if it can already drive itself. And especially in some countries where robo-taxis are really being rolled out and autonomous mobility is playing a role, the demand for any kind of automated charging system is very high. The project is still in the testing phase. Initially, only routes with particularly heavy freight traffic will be equipped with coils. It will be several years before inductive charging while driving becomes a reality everywhere.
1: Wondering why these old rusted car parts form the centerpiece of this rooftop setting in Nigeria's Port Harcourt? Well, that's because they're just that. Parts of classic cars reborn into classy furniture. The skilled hands of Diseya Tantua are behind these creations. As an experimental craftsman, he's giving new life to classic cars and helping create a sense of nostalgia.
2: My main idea for this car sculpture was trying to, you know, maintain my father's car, which was the first thing that I did. It was a Benz. Use the car to create bars, chairs, tables, all sorts of things which you see. I created my own bar. So for me, it was very interesting to have furniture that is art as well. I wanted to rebuild something that is special and different. And I used this car instead of parking it in the garage and fighting with mechanics every day to fix it so I can just drive it once in a while.
1: Rare classic cars fetch premium prices, and so parts are also highly sought after. Enthusiasts like Diseya know their historical value and their investment potential. Practical modern cars might get you from A to B, but for Diseya, nothing can replace the look, style, or nostalgia of a classic, well-worn Mercedes-Benz or VW Beetle. So how does he source the parts for his furniture?
2: There was this car dealer who became a friend. I started sourcing car parts from as well. Sometimes if they bring in a car that they want to sell, he calls me and says, "Are you interested in this car?" and that they want to sell it, and they are selling it in parts.
1: It might look like just a scrap metal container, but for Diseya, this is an ultimate treasure trove. Panels, dashboards, door handles, chrome bumpers, it's enough to make any car enthusiast take notice. Importing classics is usually handled by specialized dealers or passionate aficionados. But like the body panels, it's never straightforward. It's not the same as with new imported models. Right now, with the challenges we are facing, classic cars are not coming in the way they used to. And due to scarcity, we see a hike in prices. Back to the workshop. Desea and his team are currently working on parts from a Volkswagen Beetle and classic Mercedes-Benz. Desea always has young apprentices in his shop, like Isaac. He's been working with Desea for over 6 years and his skills have improved quickly.
3: 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Because in my work, for years, I was let's say there are some things I was struggling with. 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
1: What began in 2016 with a desk made from his late father's car has now become an entire furniture collection. With meticulous welding and clean paintwork, Desea breathes new life into car wrecks. Prices range from a few hundred dollars to $420,000, depending on the car parts used and the complexity of the task. But who actually buys furniture made from cars? Marvel owns a restaurant in the heart of Lagos and is one of Desea's customers.
4: It's a side attraction to the restaurant. 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I know it has been here for, it's getting to 3 years now, and as you can see, it's still strong.
1: Desea Tantua has found a unique way to keep classic cars rolling.
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0: The revival of Spain's dictator Franco? The dictatorship ended around 50 years ago. To this day, Spain has never fully come to terms with many of its crimes. Yet something is making a comeback, a longing for the old order, even among the young. How dangerous is nostalgia for Franco to Spain's democracy? Close Up. In 30 minutes.
1: Oh, schreck mal, dann kann ich mal gehen. Das schlechteste Tag.
0: Still, it's never enough. The hunger remains. How far would you go for the perfect body?
2: Steroids, for the most part, will not contribute to health, happiness, and fitness.
0: Caught between discipline, social media, and steroids, men, muscles, and the pursuit of the perfect body. In 60 minutes.

0: East Asia, the world's most important economic region. Japan is preparing for conflict. South Korea is arming itself. Taiwan is fortifying its defenses. Former enemies are now allies as China tests the boundaries. Old enmities, new friendships. Watch the full story on YouTube.
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This is DW News, and these are our top stories. President Donald Trump says the US will reinstate its blockade of Iranian ports after Iran closed the Strait of Hormuz following a flare-up in tensions in the Gulf region. Trump also said the US would impose a 20% charge on cargo passing through the strait to cover US security costs. The International Maritime Organization said passage should be toll-free. Rescue workers are rushing to contain a series of wildfires southeast of Paris. Blazes erupted in the UNESCO-protected Fontainebleau forest on Sunday. Officials say two people have been arrested on suspicion of arson. France and other southern European countries are enduring the third heat wave of the summer. New Zealand actor Sam Neill has died at 78. Known for Jurassic Park, The Piano and The Hunt for Red October, he enjoyed a career spanning more than five decades. Diagnosed with a rare form of T-cell lymphoma in 2023, Neill announced he was cancer-free earlier this year. His family described his death as sudden and unexpected.

0: 24 hours in Young China. Working from dawn till dusk, chasing a career and money?
1: Most just go to work, do their job, and retire.
0: China's youth is saying no thanks.
2: We can be bolder in chasing our dreams.
0: More self-focused.
3: I want to become a rock star.
0: And self-determined.
4: My dream shouldn't depend on having children.
5: I want enough money to live so I can do what I love.
0: How will this new mindset change the country? The Chinese Dream starts July 22nd on DW. Sometimes it's hard to find what you're looking for. But we've got something for you.
6: These protests are about real estate development as a tool of geopolitics. They're also about people being fed up with the Albanian government and political system. And about flamingos. This resistance points to uneven relations between countries, because the would-be developer is Jared Kushner, Donald Trump's son-in-law. It's all put the prime minister under pressure.
7: We'll not discuss about people, about characters, and about ideological fight with people. These are your fights, you can make them, but this is not my fight.
6: So, is it a good idea for little countries to try to use their assets, in this case, coastline, for geopolitical favors? Or are places like Albania bound to lose? The idea that's made people so angry? Plans to develop a coastal nature preserve into a luxury resort with up to 10,000 hotel rooms, shown here in an architect's rendering from Jared Kushner's own social media account. The investment group, headed by Kushner, it fit into Albanian government plans to attract foreign capital and raise the country's profile. That's key, because the Kushner name doesn't just mean money. He's married to Ivanka Trump, the president's daughter. So it means potential access to the White House, and that's a big deal for a small place like Albania. The Kushner family is tight with the president. Jared's dad is Charles Kushner, a major New Jersey real estate developer who's now the U.S. ambassador to France. All this has helped to make Jared Kushner a powerful player in the Trump administration. He led ceasefire negotiations in Gaza, Ukraine, and Iran, along with Steve Witkoff. But Kushner's position is informal. His only title is Special Peace Envoy, and he's never been confirmed by the Senate, as figures like the Secretary of State must be. So why wouldn't a tiny country like Albania, with a population of 2.4 million, get involved with Kushner on a multi-billion dollar development project? This mixing of American business and politics is nothing new, right?
8: I think the degree to which business interests and the political activities of the family are intertwined in the United States in the Trump administration, the second Trump administration in particular, is unique, probably, in the United States. We have had members of the family who have tried to use their family connections for influence of various kinds, going back to Billy Carter in the Carter administration. Hunter Biden got a lot of attention for attempting to use his connections in the Ukraine and elsewhere. But in the way the Trump family has used their political positions to enrich themselves, I think it's fair to say, is unique.
6: Albania has historically been one of the most pro-American countries in Europe. It's also negotiating to join the European Union.
8: This, in the prime minister's view, fits very nicely with that, you know, investment ties, reinforcing political ties to the West and to the United States. And the United States right now is the Trump administration. So why not? Economic gain and political gain. I think that's the way the prime minister portrays it or would think about it.
6: We'll hear more from the prime minister in a second. Let's break down what a real estate deal between Albania and Jared Kushner's investment group means. Albania trades access to its land, not oil, not products, in exchange for, it hopes, money and access to political power, displacing thousands of flamingos, seals, and turtles in the process. Now let's take a look at the money. Sovereign wealth funds in Saudi Arabia and Qatar invested in Jared Kushner's Affinity Partners investment firm to the tune of billions of dollars, despite his lack of financial experience. So what do they get out of it?
8: Well, that's a controversial point. He would make the argument this is an economic decision on their part and purely economic, and he's going to make great investments, they're going to make great returns, and that's all there is to it. When he set up Affinity Partners, when I believe it was 2021, he had no experience in finance. He was a real estate person, to a degree, from his family background. So the idea that he was going to get major investments from investors in the Middle East on the basis of his financial expertise seems a little bit implausible, I would say. And yet he did. So one has to assume there's an expectation on the part of these partners that there is perhaps some political influence that they would gain.
6: Everybody, it seems, gets access to something beyond just dollars. So if you're a tiny country with something big players want, you stand to make gains by striking a deal. But it's a gamble, and gambles can go wrong. In 2024, Albanian Prime Minister Edi Rama oversaw a change to Albania's environmental protection laws, allowing protected ecosystems to be developed. In an interview with DW, he said it wasn't dramatic.
7: We didn't change the substance of the law, and our changes are not in breach with European standards and criteria, which we will make sure to be verified through a process that has to do with our negotiations.
6: We'll get back to whether the European Union agrees. Let's hear how he talks about the development of public land.
4: The privatization of public space, is that a price that you are prepared to pay for this transformation?
7: This is another lie that is being told intensively and has become a fact that you are now using to make a question. Because there is no privatization of public space. Simple. There is not. It's a lie.
6: He dismissed criticism of Albania's involvement with Jared Kushner and Ivanka Trump.
7: How a project by Trump and Kushner may look like? What is this question? How one can answer? I'm not bringing...

0: bringing nor the one either the other as a project. We'll not discuss about people, about characters, and about ideological fight with people. These are your fights, you can make them, but this is not my fight. My fight is to bring in Albania foreign direct investment. My fight is to make happen developments that will be absolutely not simply great for Albania, but will be a gift to Europe.
1: That's not how many Albanians see it.
2: Everything was unclear in this project. Who the owners are, who is going to invest there. And the protest is because of the lack of transparency, is the lack of the public consultation. It's everything that is happening in those projects, but even in other projects in Albania, are without their consent.
1: And that has made people angry. Very angry.
3: Albania is not for sale. Albania belongs to the Albanian people.
1: Edi Rama has tied his own fate to the project, perhaps unwisely, because it's not just about flamingos. Protests against the Kushner project set off a cascade of anger, with many people on the streets calling for systemic political change.
2: Prime Minister Edi Rama said that the project will continue as long as he will be on power. So now the protests in Albania are asking him to resign.
4: It starts as a protest because of the investment that's happening in Sazon and Narca Lagoa from Jared Kushner and Ivanka Trump. It started because of that, because that was only the top of the iceberg. Now we're protesting for our rights and for a new Albania.
2: We have involved now in Albania in one of the biggest, let's say, protests that Albania have seen since the fall of the communist regime, because they are protesting now against the model itself.
1: Kushner's project may also be getting in the way of Albania's joining the European Union, a goal for decades. Despite Rama's assertions to the contrary, the European Commission has warned that the development would be at odds with EU environmental protection rules. And that comes on top of long-standing worries about corruption in Albania. And the political connections may not last for long. Kushner's father-in-law, Donald Trump, is barred by the US Constitution from running for president again.
5: If the Republican Party loses power, and even with Republican support, I think there will be measures taken to prevent these types of conflicts of interest taking place in the future. Now, that would take a lot of work. Some very specific legislation, probably, to prevent this from happening again. But I do think there will be some pushback, some recoil from this type of intermingling of business and politics and influence in the way that we have seen in the Trump administration, the second Trump administration in particular.
1: So, little countries looking to add political sway to economic development by making deals with well-connected individuals take on additional risk, because those people may not be around for long. Yet not developing is also a risk, the risk of being left behind economically and socially as the rest of the world builds. But for now, until Jared Kushner's luxury resorts are built, the flamingos can still call Albania their home.

0: A hospital in the shadow of war. Joseph Yacoub, the only surgeon in the area, works here. The region suffers from extreme poverty and decades of civil war.
1: The situation was terrible. People were desperate for food. We've only survived by the grace of God.
2: They come empty-handed. They have no food. They have no shelter. Most come here from regions that are very far away. People who fled from cities where battles are raging.
0: Dr. Yacoub and his team are the last resort for many.
3: Oh my God, this is too small.
4: A lot of us have lost children due to neglected health, disease, and malnutrition. We want a future in which we don't lose any

0: 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Yeah!
1: This is one way to watch DW. 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Our content is too big
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13: 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Oh, come on.
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2: In a flood of fake news, DW speaks facts. 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
1: In your feed now.
15: Volkswagen is reportedly plotting the biggest cuts in its history. Tens of thousands of jobs, whole factories on the chopping block. For decades, the company has been a shining example of precision industry and secure German jobs. That promise is now cracking. Behind Volkswagen's crisis sits a much bigger one, an entire industry watching cheaper, faster rivals from China eat into markets it once dominated. Professor Manuel Vermeer is a consultant who helps German companies bridge the gap to Asia. Now he's seeing companies come the other way with increasing enthusiasm. Thank you very much for taking the time for us today, Professor Vermeer. I just want to touch on what Stefan Bratzel said. He's an expert in the car market, and he says about Volkswagen, unless VW establishes a radically new structure now, we will genuinely be discussing the liquidation of VW in 2 or 3 years' time. Is this a do-or-die crisis for Volkswagen?
16: Yes. I'm not sure whether it's 2 or 3 years or maybe 5 years, but what also another colleague said, that maybe BYD will take over Volkswagen in some years. I think this is a very realistic scenario. And if Volkswagen doesn't take very, very drastic measures, as they now want to do with more than 100,000 people they're laying off, it might be a do or die situation, and then it would be die.
15: And you mentioned that German companies in the past have been arrogant in their attitude towards Asia, to China, perhaps to India as well. Has VW been arrogant?
16: Oh, definitely. I mean, 20 years ago, nobody talked about electric vehicles in Germany. The Chinese already had it in their five-year plan. 20 years ago, they had written it down. You can read it in the Chinese net or in any newspapers. And Volkswagen has been in China for more than 40 years, so they should have known. But they just laughed off China and said, well, we are Volkswagen. Nobody can build cars like we can. And that's arrogance. And this was not only 20 years ago, but still 15 years ago and 10 years ago. So yes, a lot of mistake done by the Volkswagen management. And now, of course, the employees have to suffer and are being laid off.
15: So why are German companies have been in the past so complacent? Now they're seeing sometimes, in some cases, the writing on the wall. Why have they been like that?
16: Well, we invented the car, so of course we're the best. You know, that was the mindset. Look at us. Nobody can build a car like BMW or Mercedes. It's not only Volkswagen. And then, yes, the Japanese came, then the Koreans came, but those were small cars, cheap cars, easy cars, but they didn't have a quality of an Audi or a Porsche. And somehow Germans wouldn't believe that Chinese are able to do this. I mean, when we went to China in the 80s, and I accompanied many German companies in the 80s already, we had to have joint ventures. So the Chinese watched, they learned, we taught them how to build a good car, and now they are coming back and they are surpassing the teacher, which is quite easy to see. So I think the arrogance that our cars are the best in terms of manufacturing and quality is still there. And many German managers especially have not understood that actually Chinese quality is fantastic. And they have a different focus anyway in building cars. So it's not building a car and putting an iPad inside, but it's rather an iPad with four wheels. And that's a different way of approaching the market.
15: Now, we've spoken a lot on this very show about the difficulties in Germany. So high costs caused by, in part, by the high price of energy, bureaucratic blocks, some business leaders telling me that labor law is too inflexible, for example, or workers are being pensioned too early and so on. Is there anything that a company like Volkswagen itself could have done to prevent this current crisis? You know, not just slowed it down, but is it in the end just a structural issue?

0: issue with the German economy, and that even if Volkswagen had positioned itself better in the market, it would have faced these issues inevitably anyway.
1: Going back 20 or 30 years, Volkswagen should have seen what is happening in Asia, what is happening in Japan, Korea, and now China is coming. So they should have adapted much earlier, should have focused much more on EV already 20 years ago, not only 10 years ago or 5 years ago. And just saying, okay, it's a fault of a German government is too easy. No, I think a company like Volkswagen, with the managing quality they have or they should have had, they should have seen it before. It's their own fault. And I don't see the German government here being the problem.
0: But the EU has complained for a long time that there isn't a level playing field when it comes to competition with Yes. China because of the massive subsidies that there is in China. Also, there is the fact that if you wanted to follow a Chinese model in Germany, you can't really do it. There's massive regulation. There are green goals where China can be far more, let's say, flexible on that. There are more lax labor laws in the Chinese labor market than Germany has. You cannot emulate what China is doing and still maintain the level of lifestyle and environmental laws and all of the other things which Germans have come to expect. What do you make of that conundrum?
1: Yes, I think you're right. You can't. We can't keep our level of ethics and morals and lifestyle and entertainment and everything and emulate the Chinese model. This will not work. So maybe we have to get rid of some of our dearest things in Europe. Maybe we can't have the same level of data security. Again, talking about AI and car manufacturing, for example. And maybe we have to cut back some of our luxury and our level of living and all those things. But if we don't do this, and I talked to so many people who I think still haven't understood what is happening. And if we are not willing to maybe lower our standard of living, of maybe adjusting faster, then we will have a huge problem in the coming years. Yes, so, we have a lot of issues with the European Union, too much regulation, too much bureaucracy, but this is nothing we can change. That's Europe. But as a company, we can change things and we have to adapt faster and maybe get rid of some of our beloved habits.
0: So Germans have to accept that things are going to get worse before they get better.
1: Yes, definitely. And I'm afraid they have to get much worse before all the people really understand it. I'm doing a lot of intercultural training, so German companies, strategy meetings with managers, and some still have not really understood how bad the situation is and going to be in the next few years. So yes, I think it'll get worse before we really understand that we have to change.
0: Yeah, and I've done a video on YouTube recently on the DW News channel talking about the potential future industries that Germany could get into. Chip making, for example, not the cutting edge AI chips that Taiwan makes, but automotive and power chips and this kind of thing, specialized industrial things. But I was left with this thought at the end that there are many areas that Germany could move into where China will just later take over. It will be able to subsidize in a way that Germany and the EU can't. It will be able to find the resources to make these things cheaper. Is there any avenue that is open to you that you can see that Germany can go down, which won't just be caught up by China later?
1: We should cooperate with China. So just the opposite as what the US or Mr. Trump is saying, de-risking and even worse. I think we actually should work together with Asian countries, not only China. We can learn also from Vietnam, Indonesia, India. And working together, then we can be strong in the future. But definitely not if we try to go into a race and now we want to build the better batteries and the better AI. I think it's too late for that. So let's find something where we can work together. The Chinese need us too. You know, we always talk about our dependency on China, but at least 15 million jobs in the EU are important for China. So without Europe, without this market, China would have a huge problem with these EV vehicles. They want to sell them to us. They can't sell them in the US and to Africa. So they need us. So this is a good point for negotiating and cooperating instead of only de-risking and decoupling and all these buzzwords. I think this would be the path for a good future. Europe working together, so France, Germany, Italy, UK and so on. And then with one voice talking to China, what can we do together and grow together, but not just saying you are a risk and you are we have to, you know, somehow shield our market. This will not work because the Chinese are here. So if we can put tariffs on them, then they will have a production site in Europe. Doesn't matter. So

0: Cooperation is the way forward.
1: And my last point, some people would say that it is a naive view to say China's already harmed us so far, let's open the door to even more China. I know that's not quite what you're saying, but I think that's what people are afraid of. What do you say to them?
0: Normally, I'm afraid of things I don't understand. And people don't understand China. They're not going there. They just see some Chinese and 1.4 billion, and they hear about human rights violations in Tibet and Xinjiang. But that's not the normal Chinese citizen. And yes, China is a dictatorship. And yes, it's dangerous for our market. And yes, they might be taking many of our jobs. But now it doesn't make sense to just say, oh my God, it's terrible. What should we do? We will all die. This is not the way to behave. So let's see, where is the strategy? What can we do? And I don't see any chance for Europe if we decouple from China and we can't cooperate with the US because they don't want us, then Europe is lost. So it's not like we like what the Chinese are doing, but we have to cooperate with them. I don't see any other way. And then there's India, the next huge market where we all see a lot of chances. Again, people are afraid of India. It's dangerous and I don't know how they treat women. A lot of cliches. Go there, travel there, talk to the people. And I think at the moment, with all the crises we have on a global view, for Europe, it's a huge chance to open new markets in the East because the West, the US, doesn't seem to be reliable anymore. So my view is not negative in the long run. I see a lot of possibilities, but the politicians, especially, and many companies have to listen. And that's maybe the point. You have to admit, I make mistakes. And that's always a problem for a CEO, or especially for a politician.
1: All right, here's where this gets interesting. Alongside the cuts, Volkswagen is on the hunt for buyers for the capacity that it no longer needs. And talks are already underway with the Chinese EV maker XPeng about taking over one of VW's factories in Europe, as XPeng's own export numbers keep climbing and its contract production line in Austria is now running out of road. Audi, which is part of the Volkswagen Group, is now building a new China-only Audi brand with SAIC, based on a jointly developed digital EV platform, with four more models planned and a new technology center in Shanghai. And meanwhile, VW software arm is working on China's Horizon Robotics on automated driving systems and AI chips for the Chinese market. I mean, we just heard then from Manuel, German industry is restructuring itself around Chinese tech on Chinese terms and now increasingly inside German factories themselves. Call it adaptation or call it giving in to the inevitable. Either way, it's a very different outcome from the one Berlin had in mind just a few years ago. Hey, this has just been a sneak preview of the Dip podcast. We hope you like what you saw, and you can find our full episodes wherever you listen to or watch your podcasts, or you can scan this QR code appearing on your screen right now. But until next time, thank you for checking out the Dip. See ya.

0: The revival of Spain's dictator Franco? The dictatorship ended around 50 years ago. To this day, Spain has never fully come to terms with many of its crimes. Yet something is making a comeback, a longing for the old order, even among the young. How dangerous is nostalgia for Franco to Spain's democracy? Close Up. Next.
1: Maar zeg maar, het is waar je al slechts doet aan.
0: Still, it's never enough. The hunger remains. How far would you go for the perfect body?
2: Steroids, for the most part, will not contribute to health, happiness, and fitness.
0: Caught between discipline, social media, and steroids, men, muscles, and the pursuit of the perfect body. In 30 minutes.

0: juventud.
1: Camaradas, arriba España.
2: Arriba.
1: Viva Cristo Rey.
2: Viva.
1: Francisco Franco.
2: Presente.
3: With his right arm raised, Miguel Ángel sings the fascist anthem, just like in Franco's day. The Spanish dictator is buried in this Madrid cemetery. For Miguel, he remains a national hero.
4: Este es el verdadero salvador.
5: He's Spain's true savior.
6: Admiro a Franco por su humildad.
5: I admire Franco for his modesty. He loved this country and wanted only the best for it. It would have been a dream for me to live through that era.
7: He died for God in Spain,
5: here.
3: Miguel Ángel has never lived under a dictatorship, but he's fascinated by Franco. Miguel idealizes his authoritarian regime.
5: What has democracy given us? Confusion, uncertainty, and a divided nation. It has failed. We want to restore order here in Spain. I see myself as a neo-Francoist, as a fascist, because I stand up for General Franco, but as a neo-Francoist.
1: España,
2: una!
1: España,
2: grande!
1: España,
2: libre!
3: Miguel Ángel is a 21-year-old college student. He's the first person in his family to openly support Franco. And he's not alone. According to a recent poll, around 34% of Spaniards under the age of 34 would accept living in a non-democracy.
5: I know I'd be better off under an authoritarian government like Franco's. I think everyone would be better off. Think about what we have now, a severe loss of traditions. That's never happened before. Yeah, it was a dictatorship, okay. But people could sleep with their doors open. Your daughter could freely go out on the street without being raped. Spain desperately needs someone like Franco. That's what I want, justice. To me, Franco represents justice more than democracy does.
3: Miguel Ángel is making a pilgrimage to Valle de Cuelgamuros, northwest of Madrid. The monumental Franco-era mausoleum was built during the dictatorship by thousands of forced laborers.
5: Hello, José.
7: Long live Spain.
5: Long live Spain.
3: Miguel is a member of a fundamentalist Catholic nationalist political party. It was founded by José Luis Corral.
7: As a party, the Movimiento Católico Español upholds the ideals of patriotism, religion, and social justice that were practiced during the Franco era. We reached thousands of people through social media. We're represented in every province, even abroad. Let's go, mass is starting.
3: On this day, the group commemorates July 18, 1936. The day of Franco's coup d'etat, which led to a brutal civil war. Around 500,000 people died. What followed was a dictatorship that lasted nearly 40 years. To this day, the dictatorship's victims still lie in mass graves. When he died in 1975, Franco left behind a traumatized Spain. The country's democracy was founded on an amnesty law, meaning that the crimes of the Franco regime went unpunished.

0: It must be here, but I don't know which row it's in.
1: Esperanza and her brother Alejandro want to break the silence surrounding Spain's past.
0: What number?
2: 15447.
0: Here? Yes, could be. I'm looking for my grandfather's file about his arrest and execution. It's amazing how many files there are here.
1: Here at the Córdoba City Archives, every file represents a victim of the dictatorship.
0: These are all lives, all families who once lived. I find it hard to comprehend. I'm seeing these files for the first time. So many lives, so many families that were silenced. Each one is a future that was destroyed. It makes me very sad.
1: This is the only picture they have of their grandfather.
0: He was one of the victims of Franco's coup.
1: Enrique Vallejo Torquemada was an accountant in Córdoba. His crime was that he was a Republican and a trade unionist.
0: He was an idealist and a committed activist, and for that he had to die like a dog. Shot without the right to a defense, abducted from his home, arrested. A few days later, he was shot without trial. For decades, the family received no explanation.
1: To understand what happened to their grandfather,
2: here's the warrant, dated July 20th.
1: They've come to look for information about his arrest.
2: This is the detention order from October, detained on the 5th.
0: And shot the next day on the 6th.
2: Date of execution. This is the civil registry extract from Córdoba. This is his death certificate. It says, as a result of events. So what happened was covered up. There were systematic lies, definitely.
0: Our country can't move forward until all the disappeared people and all the victims of violence are found. Otherwise, we won't be able to rebuild as a nation and heal the rift that still exists in this country.
1: Esperanza's grandfather was executed at this cemetery in Córdoba. He was only 27 years old. This is the first time she has seen the mass grave where he was buried.
3: Hi, Alejandro, how are you? Hi, Esperanza.
1: Lead archaeologist Daniel Quiroga has already exhumed nearly 200 of the disappeared people in Córdoba.
3: It brings me more joy than pain, because we're finally rescuing them. Please come in.
0: Thanks.
1: Today, three new bodies have been discovered, three men who were executed. One of them could be Esperanza and Alejandro's grandfather.
3: The one in the middle was probably the first to be thrown into the pit. He's lying face down. That was an oppressive tactic. There were no coffins, they were just thrown in. You can see signs that the one in the middle, the one lying face down, died a violent death. Here, for example, you can see a bullet lodged in his vertebrae.
0: It's hard to imagine that one of these bodies is supposed to be my grandfather. It's difficult to see that someone from your family, one of your

0: kin was treated this way, thrown away in a pile. What kind of monster does something like that? How can you take someone's life like that? No one has the right to do that.
1: For us, there was no process of coming to terms with what happened or making amends, no restoration of truth and justice. If our children, our nieces and nephews, don't learn about what happened in school, there's a danger that history will repeat itself.
2: In this makeshift lab, Daniel and his team use the bodies to reconstruct how a particular execution took place.
3: What actually happened? Can you see where the bullets entered?
4: Yes, look here. You can see the bullet's entry wound, but there's no exit wound. Almost all the bodies had a bullet in the skull, so these were executions. They shot these people directly in the head.
2: DNA is extracted from the bones so the bodies can be identified and returned to their families. In Spain, up to 114,000 people still lie in Franco's mass graves. The ability to continue exhuming their bodies depends on the country's political future.
4: If the far-right Vox Party gains even more power, which is already happening, and that's problematic in itself, at some point we'll stop getting the subsidies that make our work possible. Then who knows if and when we'll be able to continue.
2: Franco's legacy is still making it difficult for Spain to come to terms with its political history. The past continues to divide the country.
3: For the salvation of Spain,
2: those with a nostalgic view are weakening democracy.
3: So that people know we haven't disappeared.
2: Out in the open, by spreading propaganda.
3: I like people who work hard. Long live Spain!
2: Every week, Miguel Ángel and José Luis Corral recruit new activists in Madrid to increase the membership of their pro-Franco party.
3: Long live Christ the King. Here you go.
1: You have to pick people carefully.
3: It doesn't matter, Jose. We can change their minds.
2: They target young people.
1: Look, that's the youth, these kids right here. Guys, have a flyer.
3: Thanks.
1: Got any stickers?
3: Here, have a sticker. For you, for the future.
1: We mainly look for young people. They're the easiest to recruit. Older people have their own problems and stresses. Idealism is more likely to reach young hearts and minds. They're still idealistic.
2: The party says it already has 5,000 members, half of whom are under 25. José Luis Corral wants to drill his message into the youth that today's democracy is the true dictatorship.
1: You're not allowed to do anything anymore. If I were to make propaganda that said Heil Hitler on it, I'd be arrested. That's a criminal offense. They call it inciting hate.
3: Young lady, for the National Revolution. For the National Revolution.
1: For example, I'm not allowed to instigate a coup.
2: Would you like to?
1: If I were allowed to, I'd do it right away. Because every year in Spain, hundreds of thousands of children are legally murdered before birth through abortions. My homeland is being destroyed because the free sale of drugs is corrupting people.
3: Listen, Spain is starting to wake up. At long last, this common sense and these ideas are returning to society.

0: Of course, an authoritarian government can save Spain. A military government can save Spain. And not just Spain, all of Europe.
1: As a history teacher in Madrid, Fernando Mazo interacts with young people every day. He sees how the fascist movement is spreading at the same rate as Spain's far-right party, Vox, which is now the third largest political force.
0: I'm very concerned about the future of young people. The far right is exploiting Franco to promote its values. It claims that people lived well under Franco. It makes things up, for example, that he invented unemployment benefits. There's a deliberate attempt to whitewash Franco without ever mentioning that he was a dictator, and a bloodthirsty one at that.
1: The trivialization of fascism spreads especially well on social media. That's where about half of young Spaniards get their news. The more provocative the content, the more visibility it gets.
2: The video has nearly 300,000 likes and over a million views.
0: That's just one example. There are thousands of videos like this.
1: Franco even gets portrayed as a pop star.
3: It makes him seem totally normal. People find it funny. They say it's cool that he was actually a nice guy.
1: Fernando Mazo says many young people are easy prey for Francoists and revisionists.
0: Everybody inside.
1: The reason is simple. They don't know their own history.
0: The Franco dictatorship is one of the most controversial chapters in Spanish history. That's because at some point, steps were taken to ensure that you, young people, wouldn't learn too much about this dictatorship. They didn't want to divide the nation too much. Let's see. Have your grandparents told you anything about that time?
3: My grandfather told me how he was pelted with stones and verbally abused on his way to school because he was a Republican.
2: My paternal great-grandparents were arrested for disagreeing with Francoism.
1: As a teacher, it's always been important for Fernando to educate his students about the dictatorship, but the topic has only been on the curriculum for the past 3 years.
0: Currently, teachers are required to present the Franco regime as a period when fundamental rights were severely restricted. But the Madrid School Board puts us under a lot of pressure. Our government has no interest in this history being taught. The government has very conservative values. So the school authorities have set a curriculum that starts with the background. Clearly, the goal is to make us run out of time before we can teach the Franco regime itself. The only teachers who will manage to cover it are the ones who care. Did anybody at home say that Franco had his good sides too? That life back then wasn't all bad. Did anyone say anything along those lines?
2: I learned from a young age that Franco wasn't a good person. But I have quite a few far-right friends, and they support Francoism.
3: I think it's just trendy to be a fascist right now. I have no idea why. It makes no sense. If you know history and what happened, it's ridiculous because there was no such thing as freedom of speech.
0: Fascist far-right ideas are gaining traction among young people right now. It's a trend that fascinates them because they find progressive ideas boring or too normal. I think Franco is becoming a symbol of resisting the system. It's sad to still have to fight against Francoism today, with so few weapons at our disposal.
1: It's a battle that's getting harder and harder. Recent polls show that young Spanish voters are increasingly casting their ballots for the far right. That's something that pleases José Luis Corral. Today he's visiting a meetup for one of the Francoist youth groups. Everything in this bar is a tribute to the dictator.
2: Long live Spain.
1: Glorifying Francoism is now subject to stricter legal restrictions in Spain, especially when it violates the dignity of the victims or incites hatred. But the patrons here still pay homage to their so-called savior of the fatherland.
0: Long live Spain. Long live the revolution.
2: For me, this place is paradise. And there are other Francoist bars with patriotic symbols throughout Spain, even bigger ones. That means this phenomenon is spreading.
1: Another thing on the rise is the amount of under-25s who visit these establishments.
2: How are you?
0: Well, and you?
2: Well.
1: Today, Diego is celebrating his 19th birthday here.
2: Long live Spain!
1: The young fascists' favorite topics are the left being in power and public schools.
0: They indoctrinate the young and convince them the far right is dangerous.
2: Public high schools are places of perversion. Their goal is to corrupt the youth.
0: They're told they aren't men and could even be women or anything they want, which is how young people are manipulated. I'm worried about Spain's future in general and about how things are developing. That's why I'm taking this stance.
1: Diego and his friends prefer to speak about their views anonymously for fear of retaliation. 17-year-old Pablo feels threatened by immigrants who make up nearly 19% of the Spanish population.
2: We won't go along with the Great Replacement. Spain has already had its fill of migrants. We want a white Spain, a white Europe, period. Whether they come here legally or illegally, we'll deport them all.
1: Whether it's discussing the Great Replacement theory or anti-woke slogans, these young fascists are united by their fears about the future.
0: Ultimately, the LGBT lobby, immigration, Islam, and feminism are all ideologies that seek to destroy Western society. In the past, women still held traditional values, and men were still real men with testosterone. They protected their families. Men kept their homes in order, and they could offer their children a bright future. Franco would be proud of us. We're young people who get up every day to fight against this social decay.
4: The fact that so many young people want a dictatorship makes me very sad. I can't understand it. As long as there are far-right parties, it will keep happening. It's a phenomenon that's spreading in all European countries, not just here. But I do wonder how we let things go this far.
1: Pilar Rebaque Mas experienced the effects of the dictatorship firsthand. At the time, she was a student in Barcelona.
4: We lived in fear. You couldn't trust anyone you met. The universities and factories were infiltrated by police. We were all under surveillance.
1: When Franco was in power, Pilar was part of the resistance. Her activism cost her her freedom. After being arrested by plainclothes police officers, She was sent to this prison in Barcelona.

0: Hello.
1: These women were Pilar's fellow inmates. Like her, they were political prisoners. They weren't even 25 years old when they were tortured behind these prison walls.
2: They tied my hands behind my back and put a sheet of paper against the wall. I had to hold the paper in place with my forehead like this. I had to stand there for hours. If the paper fell, they'd beat me.
3: They took me to a soundproof room called the Offset. They started shooting right past my head. I didn't think I'd make it out of that room alive.
2: They used the same methods as the Nazis. They practiced them here. Franco was a close friend of Hitler's.
1: The women were only freed after Franco's death, but they never saw justice for what was done to them.
4: When Franco died, the police officers remained in their posts. There was no defrancoization, not in the police force or in the judiciary. The same people carried on. Police officers who had tortured people just kept living their lives. Many of them even got medals and a pension. It's extremely difficult to have to live alongside one's torturers. That's why we always cross the street whenever we pass the police station.
1: While survivors had to live among their torturers and stay silent, the dictator's officials remained in office all over Spain. They were never forced to go into hiding. In Madrid, there's even the Francisco Franco National Foundation. It's led by a former general.
5: The foundation's goal is to preserve Franco's legacy, his philosophy, his work, and his memory. So quite a lot. This photo was taken during a three-day meeting of the foundation's delegates in Los Caídos. We have delegates in almost every Spanish province. This is our president, Luis Alfonso de Borbón. He's Franco's great-grandson.
1: Juan Chicharo Ortega defends the dictator's legacy, above all, by rewriting history.
5: Franco did not commit any crimes. He ensured justice was served. In other words, those who were convicted under his rule were genuine criminals. For 50 years, one lie after another has been told about Franco. The big difference between me and those who spread these lies is that they're allowed to speak, and I'm not. We have to remain silent because this is a dictatorship. This really is a dictatorship. I call it the dictatorship of groupthink. If Franco could see today what has become of democracy, he would laugh and say, "I told you so."
1: In April 2026, the Spanish left-wing government formally petitioned the courts to dissolve the foundation. But as the far right rises, their ideas are also spreading.
4: Torturers!
1: What stands in their way is Pilar and all the other victims of the dictatorship. They may still be seeking justice for themselves, but they're also fighting to ensure that Spain's younger generations are not swept away by a new wave of populism.

This is DW News, and these are our top stories. President Donald Trump says the US will reinstate its blockade of Iranian ports after Iran closed the Strait of Hormuz following a flare-up in tensions in the Gulf region. Trump also said the US would impose a 20% charge on cargo passing through the strait to cover US security costs. The International Maritime Organization said passage should be toll-free. Rescue workers are rushing to contain a series of wildfires southeast of Paris. Blazes erupted in the UNESCO-protected Fontainebleau Forest on Sunday. Officials say two people have been arrested on suspicion of arson. France and other southern European countries are enduring the third heat wave of the summer. New Zealand actor Sam Neill has died at 78. Known for Jurassic Park, The Piano and The Hunt for Red October, he enjoyed a career spanning more than five decades. Diagnosed with a rare form of T-cell lymphoma in 2023, Neill announced he was cancer-free earlier this year. His family described his death as sudden and unexpected.

0: A map, a crisis area, a conflict. But when did it start? What's it really about? And how does it impact us all? Let's take a closer look. Local conflicts that send global shockwaves. Decoding Conflicts, our documentary series on YouTube.
1: JD Vance.
2: Behind the name, a story told from the inside.
3: Yeah, you may want to close the door.
2: A childhood overshadowed by his mother's addiction.
4: I didn't think about anything except just getting high.
2: From working class Ohio to America's elite, and for years, one of its sharpest critics.
5: Trump is a really bad candidate.
2: But sometimes politics rewrites loyalties.
6: He said some bad things about me, but that was before he knew me, and then he fell in love.
7: This is incredible.
2: Is this just the beginning of something far bigger?
8: I said, you're going to be the president of the United States.
9: Hey, everybody. J.D. Vance here.
2: J.D. Vance, the man after Trump, starts August 8th on DW.

0: Tout commence avec
1: It all began with Arnold.
0: Je devais avoir 11 ou 12 ans.
1: I must have been 11 or 12 when I saw the Terminator. This unreal body appeared on the TV screen.
0: Un corps irréel apparaît. Issu d'une famille française ou une grande
1: Coming from a very prudish French family, it was the first time in my life I'd seen a naked male body. I don't know why, but right away I knew that I wanted to look like that when I grew up.
0: Je vais être comme ça quand je serai grand.
1: I remember standing in my bedroom in front of the mirror. I stood with my shirt off and looked at myself. It was as if I was seeing my body for the first time, and I have to say it wasn't love at first sight. And that's a feeling that has stayed with me ever since.
0: C'est peut-être pour ça qu'une fois adulte, quand je suis devenu réalisateur,
1: Maybe that's why, as an adult, when I became a director, the question of the body appeared unconsciously in most of my films. What do our bodies say about us, and what are we prepared to put them through? When I moved to Montreal, where bodybuilding culture was much more developed than in France, I started working out more and more regularly. Arnold, had better watch out.
0: Aujourd'hui, l'entraînement est devenu
1: Today, training has become

0: A true ritual. It's a habit ingrained in my body as well as a strange form of addiction. For a high-strung guy like me, this morning routine is the equivalent of health insurance, a way to keep overindulgence in check. I remember my first trips to the gym. It was an intimidating environment, not yet mainstream. In my early 20s, I was always the youngest person working out. But in recent years, I've noticed more and more young men, even very young ones. A real movement has been born, a gym culture. Why do we want to lift these weights? What are we looking for? And how far are we willing to go? At what cost? Do you recall a trigger, something in particular that made you think, I want to do this?
1: I've always been a sporty kid, playing basketball, hockey, tennis, and swimming. Then there was a phys ed teacher who was a retired bodybuilder. When I saw his photo, I immediately wanted to be like him.
2: During puberty, when a girl catches your eye, you think, oh, I want her to like me, but you don't know how to go about it. So you say to yourself, well, why not have the body of Apollo?
1: You'll rarely see a man online who's out of shape and someone will say, oh, you're the model of a man I'd like to be. No. That doesn't inspire jealousy. That doesn't motivate you. No, I don't want to look like that guy. I want to look like the one who attracts women's attention.
2: It's just a matter of being healthy, comfortable in your body, because I refuse to believe that someone who is obese is comfortable in their body.
1: Being stronger isn't really what's most important to me. It's really more about aesthetics, feeling good about yourself.
2: You can have millions of dollars. You can have super expensive watches, cars, or clothes. A body like that's the only thing you'll never be able to buy. And I think there's a lot of respect that comes with that.
3: Listen, shoulder press.
1: I'll be doing the barbell shoulder press, just warming up to get the blood flowing. I'd been training on my own for 3 years with no real knowledge. I managed to put on close to 45 kilograms in a year and a half. I was always a guy who was a step behind when I was younger in high school. When we played soccer or dodgeball in PE, I was always the last one picked. You're not good enough. You're too small. You're not strong enough. So I always felt inferior to the other kids. My father comes from Peru, my mother from Uruguay. My father, unfortunately, is absent. He lives in Miami. Obviously, my father's absence didn't help. I didn't have a lot of friends. Even with girls, I was anxious. I didn't like myself, actually. But since I started training, it's given me a source of self-confidence. I do 8 reps at 25 kilograms, 8 at 20 kilos. Then I go down, I do 8 at 14 kilos. Then I go back up, 8 reps at 25 kilos, then 8 at 20. That's my set right now.
0: That's one set?
1: One set.
0: And how many sets do you do?
1: I'll do 3 like that. Let's go, man.
3: Let's go, man.
1: When I started training, that's when I realized people looked up to me. You've got to admit, I look tough, right?
3: J'ai l'air méchant, hein? Non?

0: The ideal of the male body has evolved and shifted through the ages and across cultures. In the late 1800s, the strongman became a popular cultural icon. German showman Eugen Sandow, now considered the father of modern bodybuilding, wowed crowds. This new vision of the male body quickly spread throughout the Western world, largely thanks to two brothers from Montreal, Ben and Joe Weider. They created the famous Mr. Olympia bodybuilding competition and mentored an ambitious young Austrian, Arnold Schwarzenegger. While the 1960s saw a brief return to slimmer bodies, the 70s marked a turning point. The first major gym chains appeared, bringing bodybuilding to the general public. Whereas Arnold's physique was considered exceptional back in the 80s, today it's standard for Hollywood action stars. Inspired by celebrities and fitness influencers, millions of young people are embarking on the incredible journey to transform their bodies. Among them, Luca. His dream, to become the next Mr. Olympia. I meet him a few weeks ahead of his bid to earn professional bodybuilder status at a major national competition in Toronto.
1: I do 40 minutes of cardio in the morning on an empty stomach. As soon as I get out of bed, I go straight on cardio. Then I do my 40 minutes. The target is to burn around 250 to 275 calories. So the goal is really to get all the fat off my body, to be in a caloric deficit, training 5 to 6 times a week. I started when I was 14. I was a bit skinny. I weighed 63 kilograms. No muscle. I wasn't training. Today I weigh 104 kilograms. That's what I used to look like. My arms are fine. I don't really work them out, because right now, I need to get more shoulders, more chest, too, to be proportionate. And then, I've got to get into good condition. You really have to be like skin tight on the muscle.
0: When you look in the mirror, how do you see yourself? What are you thinking right now?
1: Right now, I think I'm fat, a bit chubby. You know, I'm like, I've got some abs, you see my definition, that's for sure. But if I compare myself, let's say, to the end results, like for the competition, being in shape for that, it's nothing right now. I feel like trash, as they say.

0: These are the plus plus supplements to be taken in the morning to lose fat.
1: Pour la perte de gras.
2: Les suppléments plus plus.
3: What are these plus plus supplements? In the late 19th century, neurologist Charles Edouard Brancequart injected himself with an extract made from dog and guinea pig testicles and described the effects. He claimed to have regained youth and virility through his experiments. But it wasn't until the 1930s that chemist Adolf Boutonnant synthesized a steroid hormone in the testes, which became known as testosterone. Testosterone and its derivatives soon found their way into sports.
2: Le monde du sport.
3: From the 70s onward, bodybuilders in California gyms experimented with anabolic steroids. Popularity of these drugs has grown exponentially. In the restrooms of my gym, I watched as syringe disposal bins appear to ensure everyone's safety. Recently, new products have appeared, SARMs. Like conventional steroids, they're used to build muscle mass, burn fat, and increase muscle definition. They are very popular on social media, and for an entire generation, they have quickly become a gateway drug to steroids. Do you remember the first time you heard about steroids, anabolic products, SARMs?
0: I was around 10 when I first became aware of their existence.

0: There are three bottles, a mountain, and a guy in the back. It pops up all the time. It's worse than you think. Performance drugs, in young people our age, they're everywhere.
1: I know a lot of people who use them. Too many, actually.

0: People who think steroids, SARMs, and all other anabolic products aren't present in gyms are living under a rock. In every gym, there are at least one, two, maybe even more guys dealing them.
1: But you can order them online. It's not hard.
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3: While some countries don't criminalize the possession of anabolic steroids, the sale and trafficking of these products is usually illegal. 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All I need to do is pay and wait for delivery. My discovery of the book The Adonis Complex triggered my interest in the subject. Published over 25 years ago, it marked the first time research scientists had taken such an in-depth look at how men relate to their body image, and in particular, their muscularity. After several years of reading, rereading, and annotating this book, I finally meet its author, Harrison Pope.
4: It seems to me that there are three factors that are necessary for fueling anabolic steroid use. The first is that these drugs work. They work incredibly well. And anybody who tries to deny that is making a fool of themselves. Number two is this emphasis on muscularity. We see muscular images all around us every day. And then the third ingredient, which is very important, is that many individuals develop a concern about body image, which can become pathological. And it can develop into a syndrome which I call muscle dysmorphia. Weightlifters who have this syndrome often refer to it as bigorexia. These guys can be very big and very muscular, but when they look in the mirror, they still perceive themselves as being too small. The increasing societal emphasis on muscularity over the last several decades is dramatically illustrated by the evolution of action toys. I think you call them jouets d'action. And the best example of this is America's favorite male action toy, which is named G.I. Joe. When G.I. Joe first appeared in 1964 during our Vietnam War, he was a perfectly ordinary looking man. But only 10 years later, by 1975, we see that G.I. Joe 1975 has started to put in a bit of time at the gym. If we fast forward into the 1990s, we find that G.I. Joe not only has been spending time at the gym, he has perhaps even done a couple of cycles of anabolic steroids. I believe that this emphasis on male muscularity is here to stay, and will probably continue and may even get worse over the next few decades.

0: I have to admit that the black market works. Within days, I receive all my orders for steroids. Have you ever thought of using them?
1: Yes, absolutely. It's very hard to ignore it and just go, no, I refuse to see that.
2: I've never used them, but it's definitely going to happen pretty soon. Even my parents know that. I've been talking to them about it for almost 3 years now that it's coming. I'm going to start with 400 milligrams of testosterone with a little bit of Anavar.
1: I'm considering anabolics, that's for sure. My goal is to have a career in bodybuilding, to go to Mr. Olympia, and you can't get there being natural.
2: I'll be honest, I use them. I've used them. I'm quite transparent about it. My dosage is 400 milligrams of testosterone tabs per week. I've used SARMs too.
1: I hired a personal trainer, and a personal trainer knows people. A pretty reliable source too, so it was quite easy to get access.
3: Bon, big boy. En forme?
4: Ah,
3: ouais, bro. Bon, je vais te demander de t'échauffer les épaules. Trois. Deux.
4: Là, ça fait deux mois aujourd'hui que...
1: I've been coaching for 2 months now. I've already got about 40 clients.
3: Bon, fait que là, je veux que tu m'en fasses 15.
4: 15?
3: Ouais. Close grip. Cinq.
1: Lots of clients ask, should I take this, that?
3: Sept. Come on. Let's go, let's go, let's go, let's go, let's go. Un autre.
1: You hit a plateau and want to rise above it.
3: C'est ce plateau-là. Ah,
4: nice.
3: Là, je veux que tu m'en fasses 12. Bon.
1: The fact that I'm natural, I can gain 5 kilos in a year. Guys on staff can gain 9 to 14 kilos a year. It's a really different ball game.
4: Nice.
1: If I were to start a cycle, it'd only be a regular test.
0: When would you start? What's your plan?
1: Within 2 years.
0: What was your goal when you started training?
2: To gain more weight.
4: De prendre plus de poids.
2: I'll never reach, say, 60 kilograms. That's why I decided to take some MK677, which helped a bit.
0: What's that?
2: Basically, they're called SARMs. I bought it from a friend. I took it for a month and gained weight. He gave me another product called RAD 140. I ended up in the hospital. Yeah, I ended up with heart palpitations, a heart rate of 220 to 225. It could have been worse. The doctor said to me, if you hadn't gone to the hospital, you'd be dead right now. Yeah. You get aggressive, like all my friends were on that stuff and we were all nasty to each other.
0: Your friends were all
2: on that stuff.
0: All your friends.
2: We were all on that stuff. Some are on T-Bol, some are on D-Bol, others on Anavar, all kinds of things. It was ridiculous, yeah.

0: Quel produit prendre?
1: Which product to use? How much? For how long? The internet has all the answers you need. Whether it's on Reddit, YouTube, or the various social networks, you'll find many people addressing the information-hungry public. It's called bro science.
2: Anavar, Tribolone, Testosterone, Winstrol V.
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13: If you look at Decker overall, I think it's one of the best anabolic steroids out there.
0: La plupart de ces produits ne sont pas destinés à...
1: Most of these products aren't intended for human consumption. Equipoise is meant for horses. And betamethasone, a topical steroid also used by bodybuilders, led to the disqualification of 2021 Kentucky Derby winner Medina Spirit, who died of an apparent heart attack after training later that year. The side effects of these products are numerous. Tremors, night sweats, nausea, muscle cramps, severe injection-induced coughing, loss of libido and erection, testicular atrophy, cessation of testosterone production, gynecomastia, enlarged breasts in men, serious heart problems leading to death, heart attack, stroke, hypertension, acne, cancer, lethargy. Steroids have one of the highest rates of dependence, around 30%. That's more than heroin, cocaine, or alcohol. A recent study showed that steroid users are 9 times more likely to be convicted of a violent crime, twice as likely to be treated with antidepressants or antipsychotics, and have a mortality rate 3 times higher than the general population. If you could name one person in your sport that you particularly admire, who would it be?
14: Chris Bumstead.
15: Chris Bumstead, for sure. On Instagram, he's up to nearly 20 million followers. I think he just turned 28. His symmetry and his proportions, he's round, kind of grainy. The look of skin tight to the muscle. He's cut, he's defined, nice to look at. There's a reason he won Mr. Olympia 4 years in a row. He's really the GOAT. That's him. Not a lot of bodybuilders talk about their health, the risks. He's one of the only ones who's really open, because I know what the risks are. Bodybuilding is not healthy, but I do my blood tests every month. I have a doctor. I do what's necessary to make bodybuilding as healthy as possible. I'd rather live to be 50 doing what I love to do than live to be 80 and say, I should have done that, I didn't do what I love. Life expectancy isn't irrelevant, but I don't think about it.
14: L'espérance de vie... Et pas importante, mais c'est pas dans ma tête.

0: these guys, they get to a point and they tap out. Something happens, but hopefully not catastrophic. There are warnings. They may have a blood clot. They may have some emotional breakdown, losing too much hair, having too much acne. And now you can't come off of the injections because you feel terrible and you can't have sex without it. If you have mood disorders and you have underlying depression, your brain is more sensitive than the average guy that doesn't have that. I've seen suicides because of men coming off, inappropriately told by physicians to stop steroids. Come on in, man. Good to see you, brother.
1: Likewise. Let's likewise. Go.
0: I looked at your labs. They're looking pretty good. How much testosterone are we on right now, if you're on anything at all?
1: So currently right now, it's 180, 200 mgs a week.

0: two shots every Monday, every Thursday.
1: You're going to be on testosterone for the rest of your life. You know that.
2: Absolutely.
1: And then that's a big piece. You tell that to young men.
2: Absolutely.
1: And they say, no. And they all love to look at their labs. They get this false sense of security. Here's my concept. Take two rubber bands, brand new rubber bands. Put one rubber band into a vacuum. Put it away in a safe. Take the other rubber band and go like this with it. Go like this. Just keep pulling it over and over and over. There's going to be one of those pulls. Sooner or later, it's going to snap. But right before this one snapped, if you took that rubber band out and you placed it together and you looked at them with the naked eye, they look the same. That's what happens to steroid users. My labs were fine. My labs were fine. My labs were fine.
0: Until it's not.

0: Comment le reste du monde fait face à cette consommation?
1: How is the rest of the world addressing steroid use? Several European countries have opted for suppression. In Denmark, for example, random anti-doping tests are carried out in participating gyms. The goal? To dissuade as many people as possible from using steroids. In a popular Copenhagen gym, I meet Casper from the Danish anti-doping agency as he prepares to carry out a spot check.
2: I normally take a look in the gym and see if there's someone that might be interesting to call for a doping control. Someone I think they have got to their result in an unhealthy way.
3: Okay, then I need you to sign here. The rule is that when you have been summoned to do a doping test, if you choose not to participate or say that you can't pee, then you get the same restrictions as you would if you tested positive. You risk getting kicked out of the gym if you don't participate in this control test. Have a look at these. You get to choose one of them.
4: There's no liquid coming.
3: Sometimes it helps if you let the water run so you can hear the sound of the water.
4: But my girlfriend's waiting for me.
3: We will go to the room over here so we can write it down. I'm writing. I've explained to him the possible consequences of not completing the test. Is this okay? Do you agree?
4: Yes.
2: He had an appointment with his girlfriend, so he had to leave. So now he possibly will be given a sanction of 2 years.
1: Once banned from his gym for 2 years, if he wants to continue training, he will have no choice but to join an independent gym that refuses to participate in the national anti-doping scheme. But in the end, does this policy really reduce steroid use in Denmark?
5: I don't see that there's a good reason to be very punitive in a sporting sense.
6: That, I think, is not a good idea, because there you get an imbalance between your overall aim, namely a better health for that person and that group of person, and then excluding them from their access to physical activity and sport.
5: We should have a system in place for them where we can help them within our healthcare system to getting out of their drug use.
1: In Scotland, the authorities have taken a totally opposite approach, opting for a harm reduction policy inspired by what is done to

0: help drug users. Here, two clinics dedicated to steroid users have been opened. Their goal, to provide information and support.
1: And there's pretty good research from Australia, for example, that highlighted that for every $1 spent on harm reduction services or providing injecting equipment, there was around a $20 saving. And it's hard to see how addressing steroids in the same way with a harm reduction approach won't have the same benefits. I think by offering a harm reduction service with the clinic, you're certainly promoting safer use. The clinic, which is a drop-in clinic, sees around 10 to 12 people every Tuesday night.
2: Just have a seat there, and I'll be with you in a couple of minutes.
3: Okay.
2: Thanks, buddy.
4: The clinic showed me what was going on in my body. Con and the guys here were, you know, very persuasive in saying, you know, let your body heal. When it comes down to it, fundamentally, it's about health. Health, happiness, and fitness. And steroids, for the most part, will not contribute to health, happiness, and fitness. I've never experienced steroid rage. I have experienced, I dare say, mood swings,
5: yep.
4: Especially with harsher compounds.
5: Such as Trenbolone.
4: Such as Trenbolone, yeah.
5: Yeah. But you don't use that anymore.
4: Absolutely not.
2: It would be good to take your blood pressure first to see if there's any issues there. However, I do need to find the big cuff first, as this one's not big enough.
3: There we are.
2: We can evidence from the blood tests that we take that testosterone-based esters are safer than drugs such as nandrolone family drugs, such as Trenbolone and Decadurabolin. Around about 5 years ago when this clinic first opened, I would say it was almost half of all the people attending were using Trenbolone. Now I'd say you're lucky if it's 5%.
3: Which one would you prefer?
2: I mean, you've got such big veins, Sean, it's not going to really matter. I would say for those under the age of 21, their hormonal system is still developing, so it can have detrimental effects to their development.

0: Salut.
1: Hi, how are you?
2: Fine, and you?
1: Yeah.
2: What's going on? Are you sick?
1: Yeah, basically I've got pneumonia in both lungs. I've been to the hospital. I spent the night in hospital. I couldn't breathe. I coughed up blood. It's like a big deal right now, so it's tough.
2: I can imagine. So what happens next?
1: The next step is to rest, to rid my body of toxic substances.
2: What about the competition in Toronto?
1: Yeah, I cancelled, because basically I have to be ready in 3 weeks. Because, you know, I've got like achy muscles, achy bones, and I'm not able to walk. So that's a problem.
2: Take care, get some rest.
1: Thanks.
2: If there was a turning point in the cult of the muscular body, it could be 2009, when Aziz Sergeyevich Shervashian, better known as Ziz, appeared on the scene.
3: It's time to talk one-on-one with everyone here. Listen carefully, bros. This is the revolution. Everyone has a little bit of Ziz in them.
2: Born in 1989, the young Australian became world famous for flaunting his impressive physical transformation. Often considered the internet's first fitness influencer, Ziz presented himself as son of Zeus, brother of Hercules, father of aesthetics. In this case, aesthetics means a lean, muscular physique with broad shoulders and physical symmetry, perfect according to purely aesthetic criteria.
4: A well-known Sydney bodybuilder has died after collapsing in a sauna in Thailand.
2: In 2011, Ziz died of a heart attack. He was 22 years old. The toxicology reports were never made public. Since his death, hundreds of Ziz-based keywords yield millions of results on Instagram. His fans call themselves the Ziz Army.

0: disease.
1: The emoji of Poseidon's trident can now be found on most profiles of young men with a passion for bodybuilding in tribute to Zeus's quest for the body of a Greek god. It symbolizes power, strength, and a certain vision of masculinity. Zeus spearheaded a movement long before anyone realized what was happening.
2: There's three things that you need to focus on if you want to be a high-value man. Mindset, muscle, money.
1: What does being a man mean to you?
3: I have a bit more of an alpha vision, like the alpha males, super muscular, super confident, who makes a lot of money. I'm a bit old-fashioned. For me, a man's got to go to the gym, to beef up a bit.
4: Someone who can support himself and his wife, or his husband, he's got a body that shows discipline and respect for himself. In my opinion, a man must be capable of being dangerous, to protect his family and his loved ones.
5: Rule number 33, fear no man on this earth. Be the mighty lion amongst wild beasts.
4: Well, like a lion, you don't show your emotions. You're there for everyone, like a sort of punching bag for your loved ones. Because you're the tough one, you're the guy.
1: Who are the influencers you're following?
6: What?
3: There are pros and cons, but like Andrew and Tristan Tate, you know, they're people who are going to tell the truth, what we want to hear.
7: The man who goes to the gym every single day, regardless of how he feels, will always beat the man who goes to the gym when he feels like going to the gym.
8: And anyone who sits here and tells me, well, depression's real, you're telling me that your mindset is weak.
9: The first big money I ever made in my life.
0: Andrew Tate.
1: Influencer Andrew Tate has become extremely popular with young men around the world. A specialist in misogynistic comments, he believes that women belong at home and are their husband's property. They're also responsible for any sexual violence they suffer, he says. Accused of rape and human trafficking, he has been banned from almost all platforms, but his message continues to generate millions of views.
3: Men are made to be superior, to pay for the house, for the restaurants, to pay for everything, to provide, as I say. All presidents, you know, they're men. All the companies, big companies, are owned by men.
1: Do men rule the world because they're destined to, or because there's no space for women to do so?
3: Yeah, I'd say it's not that there's no space for women, it's that men make better decisions.
1: I wish I'd known what to say to him. As much as I feel close to him in the way our bodies have become an outlet, our visions of society diverge a lot. Why have Andrew Tate and other Manosphere influencers gotten such a hold on young men with a passion for bodybuilding?
3: I would say we're witnessing a crisis of masculinity. But every time there's a masculinity crisis, we think it's the first one. There have been so many, I couldn't count them, so it's nothing new. What is new is how online influencers like Andrew Tate, for example, insist very strongly on going to the gym. If you want to be a real man, you go to the gym.
10: Sur le fait d'aller au gym. Si tu veux être un vrai homme, tu vas au gym. Il y a chez beaucoup de garçons et
3: there is in many boys and men a desire for certitude when it comes to social order.
10: En ce qui concerne l'ordre social.
3: And since we're increasingly questioning the differences between the sexes, between men and women, it's a way basically of trying to consolidate masculinity on a physical level. We're talking about physical and mental strength. We're talking about stoicism in some respects. We're talking about ambition and sacrifice too. These traits are in fact quite healthy traits.
10: Le problème,
3: The problem is when they are the only traits a man can have in order to be seen as a real man.
10: Pour être vu comme étant un vrai homme.
0: I'm a man. Can't be me. It's impossible. You condemn me. You can damage me. I'm never ever gonna be.
10: C'est très très clair.
3: It's very clear that men who strictly adhere to the norms of masculinity have more issues socially and psychologically. There are problems, and we have to deal with them as a society.

0: I think it's a kind of emptiness that I had, that bodybuilding helped fill. Constantly seeing people on social media talking about not only their physique, but where they were in their lives as a result of it. Well, it motivated me. When I was young, I didn't feel good in my body. I had a sort of malaise, a social malaise. I wanted to look good. A fight in the schoolyard. I got beaten up. So that's pretty much why I started going to the gym. Sometimes they'd beat me up, hold me down and hit me. They'd push me. When the teachers weren't looking, they'd shove me in the ground. I was always a target in sports, as I wasn't very athletic and couldn't catch the balls thrown my way. I didn't have social media in primary school, but I knew they made fun of me online. Now I'm really glad that no one will hurt me anymore.
1: Through primary school and into high school, I was overweight and a target of constant bullying. I used to cry, you know, it wasn't fun. But right now, I'm looking at how I've developed. I like it because in the end, it's shaped me and defined the person I am today.
0: It frees me completely from anxiety, stress and all that. I couldn't live without the gym. I'd feel bad inside.
2: What they tell me is no different from what I've been through. I've also experienced bullying and violence. For me, growing up gay in a very religious family in the south of France meant growing up with lies and dissociation. I quickly learned that I had to build a body, an identity, and a way of behaving that was within the bounds of what's acceptable. For me, the message was clear. To find your place, you have to assert your masculinity through your body. I know that I'll always struggle with my body image, and I've clearly wasted too many years pursuing an illusory goal. I'll never be Arnold.
0: You good? Hey, scamp.
3: Hey. No. Hey, mate. Oh, mon but, c'est l'anneau au gym.
0: My goal is to take him to the gym and make him my gym bro. He's still young, 3 months old. But I'd like that. As for my love life, I've been single for nearly 6 months now. Following the separation, I lost over 11 kilos. I didn't work for a month. I was really, I felt really empty and I wanted to end it all. I went to see a shrink, a therapist. I kind of went into my shell. I didn't really talk about my emotions, kept everything to myself and went to the gym just to let off steam. It's good for the physique, but you also have to not just train because you're angry and hurt deep inside. There are difficult times in my life, and the places where I really feel good is at the gym. It's like my home. They're like brothers and sisters.

0: Or how long have you been back since you got sick?
1: It's been 2 weeks now. I was off for 3 weeks. The reason my immune system went down was the stuff, the tren. I'd been taking it far too long. It messes with your breathing. In the long run, it promotes bacterial infections. It's like a weight's been taken off my shoulders. Injecting several times a day, that's no fun. You know, I'd been injecting several times a day for, it's been months now. Having that break, mentally, physically, it felt really good. It happened at the right time. And you know, that's a sign. I got sick for a reason.
0: When you're on the stuff, you're like a superhero?
1: Exactly, like a superhero. It's like you're immortal. You have confidence, you're pumping way better at the gym, you look so much better, like 1,000 times better.
2: Hey.

I can only give one single suggestion to everyone is to use I realized that how this gap between technology knowledge and the people in Venezuela was causing a great amount of harm between citizens among citizens, and I decided that I wanted to use my knowledge and my experience to actually be part of this human rights movement in Venezuela that we have, and be part of the people that are trying to fight the censorship, fight human rights violations. Noticias sin filtro, news without filters in English, is a news reader app. So what we want from Noticias sin filtro is just to be an easy way for people in Venezuela to access the news. We have over 30 news media partners between traditional news media sites and also news media podcasts. All of them in that we, or most of them that we add to the app, are independent media sites that have been censored or blocked in Venezuela. So usually people in Venezuela can't read the news anymore, how people are now used to. If you see a headline on social media, or if you type the name of the newspaper and you go to their site, you see the news. That doesn't happen in Venezuela anymore because of the internet blocks that has been going on for over a decade. So people lost the habit of actually reading the news. What we want is that people to regain that habit of reading the news in the simplest way possible. And that is with an app that has an integrated VPN like Noticias sin filtro, News Without Filters.

0: If I can only give one single suggestion to everyone, is to use multi-factor authentication in every single one of their accounts. This is the easiest one to do for anyone. You don't have to be an activist or a journalist. Everyone should have it to protect our digital selves. Being in the country is a very high risk. That's why we have seen, especially in the past few years, how many, many journalists, activists, politicians are living in exile, because there is a limit of how many risks you can take or you can prevent by being in the country. But if you are there and you want to stay in the country, you need to take a lot of things into consideration for protecting your physical integrity. I think digital security is very, very, very tied with physical safety. That's why at some point, since I wanted to keep doing my job and I wanted to keep doing it openly and having this interview with you, for example, I knew that I had to leave the country eventually, because I didn't want to censor myself in order to protect me and my family. That's why I decided to leave, so I could continue and I could keep doing my job in the way I'm doing it.
1: All of us have a cough or a cold or asthma.
2: We experience heartburn, vomiting, cough. Ennore in Tamil Nadu is a toxic place. The air and the water are heavily polluted. But the children of Ennore are trying to fight back to save their beloved home.
3: Eco India. In 30 minutes.
2: Were my grandparents Nazis? Germans can now explore Nazi Party records online. A simple search and hidden chapters of family history come to light. Reckoning with the past. How do we face uncomfortable truths?
3: Arts Unveiled. In 90 minutes.

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0: China's youth is breaking with traditions and expectations and living its own version of the Chinese dream. How will this new mindset change the country? The Chinese Dream starts July 22nd on DW. It really couldn't be simpler. 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
5: This is DW News, and these are our top stories. President Donald Trump says the US will reinstate its blockade of Iranian ports after Iran closed the Strait of Hormuz following a flare-up in tensions in the Gulf region. Trump also said the US would impose a 20% charge on cargo passengers.

0: passing through the strait to cover US security costs. The International Maritime Organization said passage should be toll-free. Rescue workers are rushing to contain a series of wildfires southeast of Paris. Blazes erupted in the UNESCO-protected Fontainebleau Forest on Sunday. Officials say two people have been arrested on suspicion of arson. France and other southern European countries are enduring the third heat wave of the summer. New Zealand actor Sam Neill has died at 78. Known for Jurassic Park, The Piano and The Hunt for Red October, he enjoyed a career spanning more than five decades. Diagnosed with a rare form of T-cell lymphoma in 2023, Neill announced he was cancer-free earlier this year. His family described his death as sudden and unexpected.
1: U.S. Senator Lindsey Graham died Saturday night, just hours after returning from his 10th working trip to Ukraine. Graham spent his final days trying to move President Trump closer to Ukraine and further from Vladimir Putin. Tonight in Kyiv, they're asking who will fill the senator's shoes. In Washington, the question, who will Trump listen to now?
2: I understand the consequences of Putin's actions against Ukraine. I appreciate what the Ukrainian people have done. They fought like tigers.
1: I'm Brinkhoff in Berlin. To our viewers watching on PBS in the United States, streaming on YouTube, and to all of you around the world, welcome. We begin the day with an American voice of solidarity with Ukraine, a voice that has gone silent. Over the weekend, U.S. Senator Lindsey Graham died following what his office described as a brief and sudden illness. He was 71. Graham was an outspoken advocate of a stronger, more interventionist U.S. foreign policy. From Ukraine, Russia, Iran, Israel, China, Graham's position was always considered hawkish. In fact, Graham spent his final days inside Ukraine, where on Friday, he announced tougher sanctions against Russia. Ukrainian President Zelensky praised the senator for his unwavering support. Graham was also a staunch supporter of U.S. President Trump, considered one of the few lawmakers who had the ear of the president.
3: Mine for a long time. We don't always agree, but that's okay too. But he's a great guy, a great politician actually, and a terrific person who loves your state, Senator Lindsey Graham. Thank you, Lindsey. Thank you.
1: And joining me now is a man who served as U.S. ambassador to Ukraine. He is now a senior director at the Atlantic Council, Ambassador John Herbst. Ambassador, it's good to have you on the program. I know that you knew Senator Lindsey Graham, especially from your time as U.S. ambassador to Ukraine. Let me just ask, what went through your mind as a former U.S. diplomat when you heard of the senator's death?
4: Well, I mean, I think I met Senator Graham because he'd come through embassies where I was working. But I wouldn't say I know him well. But obviously, I followed his career closely because he's been involved on issues which I've been working on professionally for over 20 years. And I mean, the first thing I thought was, well, it's unfortunate. He's a relatively young man. And of course, he's been extremely active, including had just returned from a trip to Ukraine when he had this fatal incident. And he's been actually both a strong and a statesmanlike leader on key foreign policy issues, especially those related to American interests in Europe and Eurasia, recognizing that Russia is a great threat to American interests, and allowing Russia to win a war of aggression would be a major mistake.
1: You mentioned that Lindsey Graham's final foreign trip was to Ukraine. Symbolically, what does that tell us about where Ukraine stood in his hierarchy of foreign policy priorities?
4: Well, it was at the very top, if not by itself, and maybe with our policy towards China and our policy towards Iran. And he understood till his last breath that these countries all represent dangers for the United States. And in fact, they're all working together as long with North Korea. And that the way to deal with adversaries that wish us ill is not to seek compromise, but to seek leverage to force them to compromise.
1: You know, you've described Senator Graham as a staunch defender of American interest. In practical terms, what did Lindsey Graham achieve for Ukraine that few other senators were willing or even able to do?
4: Well, Graham recognized that in order to have a smart policy dealing with the Kremlin threat to the United States, dealing with its Kremlin's war in Ukraine, you needed to make sure the president was in the right place. And as you know, in the primaries, or rather the campaigns leading up to the 2016 election, Graham was the candidate, and he criticized Trump. But when Trump won, he decided he needed to work with him, both during the first term and during his new term. And there were other influences on Trump, which have been rather naive, about the danger posed to the United States by an aggressive Kremlin. And he consistently offered sound counsel to President Trump. And I think he's helped move Trump in the right direction, although Trump had his own ideas, which in some ways were very sound, in other ways less so. But it's been reported now for the last week or so that the White House finally wanted to move on the sanctions package that Graham had been proposing for well over a year. So that's a sign of very specific and real influence of the right sort for the United States.
1: Yeah, that's right. You mentioned those sanctions. I know that the late senator mentioned that or announced those sanctions on Friday when he was in Kyiv. In terms of U.S. foreign policy, was Lindsey Graham, was he valuable because of what he said publicly or because of what he was able to do behind closed doors?
4: Well, I think usually the most important things or the most consequential things occur out of public sight, and then they become known publicly. And Graham understood that in his bones, and that's why he worked his relationships with all presidents of the United States, especially Republican presidents. That was true with George Bush the Younger, when Graham was a young senator, and with Trump now.
1: You know, many of his critics have focused on Graham's relationship with Donald Trump, yet supporters argue that that relationship actually made him more effective on Ukraine. I mean, did he have unique access and influence that no one else in the Republican Party possessed?
4: I would say he had substantial influence and substantial access, and he was one of a handful who had such access. But it's true, and this is to his credit, he was working against the loudest voices in the Republican Party and in the Trump administration over the past couple of years, voices which did not understand how dangerous Russia is to American interests, how important the stability and security of Europe is to American security and prosperity. And he has had success in making the case for a stronger response to Kremlin aggression and greater support for our European allies. And again, that made him put him in not such an easy political position, but one which he managed expertly.
1: He leaves big shoes to be filled. I'm sure you would agree with that. Who can fill those shoes?
4: Well, I don't know if there's any single person who'll step up, because he managed to maintain a good relationship with the president when he was sometimes suggesting the president take an alternate course. And that requires a great deal of skill in any circumstance. But it's also true that polls have demonstrated that well over 60, maybe even 70% of Republicans in Congress understand that Russia is a danger to the United States. A strong American policy pushing back against Russia, as we should push back against China, is necessary. It's just they haven't had quite the skill of Senator Graham in advocating those policies and maintaining a relationship with the president. But there's something to work with in the numbers I've just cited. And those same numbers characterize Republican voters across the country and the American people overall.
1: Let me ask you, Ambassador, how much of Ukraine's support in Washington has depended on personal relationships like Graham rather than on a a durable bipartisan consensus?
4: Well, you have that durable bipartisan consensus. Again, polls over the last couple of years have routinely showed, what is it, like 83% of Americans understand Putin is a villain, mm-hmm. and he's dangerous for us. Almost 70% of Americans believe we should be providing as much aid or more than we provided to Ukraine under Biden. And again, within Congress, members, both Republican and Democrat, have the same sort of views at that level of support. Mm-hmm. It's just, and this is interesting politically and not necessarily a wonderful thing, that again, loudest voices in the Republican Party don't seem to understand those basic truths that a majority of Republicans and a majority of Americans understand.
1: Is Ukraine today less secure politically in Washington because Lindsey Graham is now going to no longer
4: be there? Because of his departure.
1: Yeah.
4: Look, his is a real loss for the United States. I worry first and foremost about the United States, mm-hmm. but also for Ukraine. But it's not a loss that's irreplaceable. Mm-hmm. Again, I've already said I'm not sure we'll find another Lindsey Graham to take exactly that influential and high-profile position. But again, you have many people in Congress who understand the need to make sure Putin does not win his war of aggression in Ukraine and who are supportive of policies to help achieve that. And we have, you might say, the first test coming up to see if whether or not the Graham-long supported sanctions package gets passed. Mm-hmm. And again, yep. there is clearly momentum right now. Mm-hmm. But, you know, even without that, the steps we saw in the last week have been very, very positive. Trump agreeing to license the production in Ukraine and perhaps elsewhere in Europe of Patriot missiles is a very important step in the right direction. Trump saying that, of course, Ukraine should be allowed to strike deep into Russia because that will bring the end to the war sooner. Now, that's consistent with Trump's statements made about how to get this war done since before his return to the White House. Mm-hmm. But we haven't seen as strong a policy as that coming from the administration, okay. As his latest statement suggests. And hopefully this is the start of something new and better.
1: Ambassador John Herbst, unfortunately we're out of time, but we appreciate you taking the time to share your valuable insights.
4: My pleasure.
1: With us tonight. Thank you.
4: Thank you.
1: When it comes to the European Union taking action against Israeli policy, nothing happens quickly, if at all. Well, is that about to change? EU Foreign Policy Chief Kaja Kallas says that a majority of member countries have called for a ban on the import of products from Israeli settlements in the occupied Palestinian territories. Now, several member states, including Ireland, the Netherlands, and Spain, have already imposed their own trade restrictions. Pressure is growing for the European Union to act as a whole. And that was evident today as EU foreign ministers met in Brussels.
5: These are not options against Israel. These are options against the illegal settlements that undermine the two-state solution. Taking action against the trade with settlements got the most support from the member states. We tasked the ambassadors to take this work forward and probably will also have an extraordinary meeting on this.
1: Well, my next guest is warning that Europe could be exposing itself to legal liability the longer it waits to take action on trade with Israeli settlements, settlements that Europe considers to be a violation of international law. Alberto Alemano is a professor of EU law at HEC Paris. Professor, it's good to have you with us. I know you say that every day Europe drags its feet, that its legal liability grows. Are you saying that Europe could possibly be seen not merely as a bystander here, but as an accomplice in alleged criminal acts by Israel?
6: I think this is a long-standing issue. The European Union has been importing goods, also services from Israel over the past few decades. And since then, we have an advisory opinion by the International Court of Justice clearly declaring those settlements illegal. That alone signified that the continuation of trade relations with Israel, and in particular those

territories represent a breach of international law. That alone would justify action by the European Union. And that's why the hesitation we are facing today when foreign affairs ministries are meeting and discussing these issues seems to be slightly problematic.

0: court referring the matter to the European Court of Justice in Luxembourg, which potentially could condemn the EU for inaction.
1: But this would not happen quickly, would it? I mean, there may be legal recourse here, but we're talking about, what, months, years? And by then, maybe the public will have forgotten about the whole thing.
0: Well, I doubt that public opinion will forget about this, but certainly it's going to take time before a judgment of the court will be given on the issue. I think the legal threats and their existence suggest that the pressure is mounting now on many governments, notably the few governments who have been holding back. We know which governments are against the idea of taking some measures against Israel, all the more so because of the difficult relationship with the US, the European Union entertains, NATO implications, and also because there will be elections in Israel. So how these possible restrictions taken by the EU might come across in Israel is also a question today. Will this further radicalize the most radical parties in those elections? I think all those are genuine concerns, but at the same time, they don't provide an alibi for European inaction today.
1: Yeah, the European Union moving at what you say is a tectonic pace on this trade ban. Is it moving so slowly on purpose, in your opinion? And am I understanding you correctly? Do you think that the leaders in Brussels are actually considering the election in Israel when they're making their decisions here? I mean, that's domestic issues of Israel. That shouldn't be playing a role in European Union policy decisions, should it?
0: Well, legally speaking, this is a matter of trade where a simple majority of member states could agree on. But we know that some countries, including the Italian government, the Czech government, but also Germany, insist on saying, no, this is a matter of foreign policy, though we need unanimity. And since there's no unanimity, we cannot really act. So in a way, they're hiding behind this legal argument to potentially hide deeper variables, including the electoral dimension in Israel, the relationship the EU has with the United States. So all of this is kind of mixed together in order to delay action. However, it's the first time ever that an actual discussion is taking place about actually restricting trade, because the original idea of suspending the entire EU-Israel trade partnership was actually set aside, but now it's back on the agenda by looking specifically to the issue of trade with the illegal settlements that exist in the West Bank, for instance. So this per se seems to matter a lot, but these are mere options. They are not proposals. So we don't see legislative proposals on the table yet, despite the growing demand by a dozen of member states that seem to have today a majority to actually pass those measures.
1: The International Court of Justice has said that states should take steps to prevent trade and investment that help maintain the occupation. Now, if the law is already clear, why is the EU still debating options instead of implementing them? I mean, outsiders are going to look at this and say this is another example of the EU is ineffective. The only thing it does well is just talk.
0: Well, the enforcement of public international law is clearly under stress today. So there are not many precedents in which other countries have been, you know, lodging actions against other countries because of the breach of international law, all the more so when it comes to Israel. We know this remains politically and historically an issue that is holding back many countries, notably Germany. We know that South Africa took this stance a few months ago to bring these actions against Israel itself, and that's the origin of that opinion. So in a way, the entire enforcement remains quite underdeveloped, and this is the reason why the law is not so clear. And oftentimes, the law is used in order to chill action, political action, by saying, we're not so sure that actually if we do this, is going to go through. And this, I think, is in a very abusive way of using the law in order to chill, to threaten people from acting.
1: You know, Professor, many viewers are going to look at this and say, Brussels is willing to sanction Russia over invading Ukraine, and it's willing to do it quickly. Why isn't it as willing to act as quickly and as effectively against Israel? I mean, are there two standards of international law here?
0: It's an easy argument to make, but I'm not sure that he holds all the way. I think the current situation we've been witnessing in the past

0: couple of years in Israel following the Hamas attack and the, let's say, reaction has no precedent. And it also has a much deeper, a longer story in which the European Union never managed to speak with one voice. And I think that's a major difference. I think the European member states, national governments are completely split on the issue. Whereas when it comes to Ukraine, we don't know exactly why and how. There seems to be much greater unanimity, all the more so that Viktor Orban was possibly the only rebellious head of state, and the government in that case was kind of holding back. So the two situations are quite different. I don't necessarily buy this kind of double standard argument. I think the situation is much more clear cut when it comes to Israel than many people depict. So here, I think the EU should take action in order to remain consistent with its own value system and what it preaches.
1: If and when the EU does take action, what we've been hearing is that we may not be talking about a total trade ban. Now, critics say that anything less than a total ban will be nothing but performative politics. Do you agree?
0: Obviously, the entire idea of banning or limiting or restricting trade coming from the Israeli legal settlement to the Union is merely symbolic. We're talking about a very small amount of trade that is currently happening between these territories and the Union, but it has a very significant political symbolic value in the relationship between the EU and Israel, which would have a very significant political effects both across the Union and in the Israeli political system. So I think it would be important also as a precedent for many other regions of the world. They are looking at the European Union, and therefore the EU remains a little bit of a test case for taking international law obligations seriously or not.
1: Professor, let me ask you before we run out of time, if governments can set aside legal obligations whenever the geopolitical stakes are high, doesn't that empty international law of any real meaning?
0: There's no doubt what is at stake is the credibility of the entire international law system as it emerged after the Second World War, as it has been promoted, notably the United States of America and Europe and the European countries. And therefore, the question is, what is left of that system? If there is cherry picking, if there is kind of this political chill on whether to enforce it or not. And since we are getting into a new geopolitical order where we are no longer seeing is a value-based multilateral order, obviously any departure from these obligations represent negative precedent that weaken even further the potential sustainability of the systems in the absence of an alternative.
1: Professor Alberto Alemano, we appreciate your time, valuable insights, fascinating discussion. Thank you. On to France now, where a major wildfire is raging in the nearby Fontainebleau forest just outside of the capital, Paris. Almost 1,000 hectares of woodland have been destroyed in what authorities say is an exceptionally large wildfire. Just 60 kilometers from the center of the French capital, the area is one of the world's oldest nature reserves.
2: The Fontainebleau Forest is one of France's most popular natural tourist destinations. Hundreds of firefighters have been deployed across the area, but authorities say the blaze is not yet under control.
3: We have reinforcements coming from all over France. Our main priority today is to contain the fire, meaning to stop its spread. But as I speak to you, the fire is still spreading.
2: France is sweltering in its third major heat wave this year. Forest fires are rare this far north in France. Locals say they have never experienced anything like it before.
4: I'm terrified. I've seen this on TV before, but you never realize what it's like. I don't think I've ever been so scared.
2: Firefighting planes have joined the battle against the blaze. Much of the forest is difficult to access for ground crews. The fire has forced the closure of a major motorway ahead of the National Bastille Day holiday. Authorities suspect the blaze may have been started deliberately.
3: There are about 10 points where the fire started within the 1,000 square meter area, which suggests it may have been set intentionally.

0: intentionally. There are a number of observations that are troubling, to say the least.
1: High and changing winds are also making it difficult to get the fire under control. And meteorologists are also warning the temperatures are set to rise even further on Tuesday.
2: Well, the day continues online. You'll find us on YouTube and other social media platforms at DW News. You can follow me on social media at Brent Goff TV. And remember, whatever happens between now and then, tomorrow is another day. Tomorrow is Tuesday. We'll see you then, everybody.

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1: We experience heartburn, vomiting, cough.
2: Ennore in Tamil Nadu is a toxic place. The air and the water are heavily polluted. But the children of Ennore are trying to fight back to save their beloved home.
3: Eco India. Next.
2: Were my grandparents Nazis? Germans can now explore Nazi Party records online. A simple search and hidden chapters of family history come to light. Reckoning with the past. How do we face uncomfortable truths?
3: Arts Unveiled. In 60 minutes.

0: JD Vance.
1: Behind the name, a story told from the inside.
2: Yeah, you may want to close the door.
1: A childhood overshadowed by his mother's addiction.
3: I didn't think about anything except just getting high.
1: From working class Ohio to America's elite, and for years, one of its sharpest critics.
4: Trump is a really bad candidate.
1: But sometimes politics rewrites loyalties.
5: This is incredible.
1: Is this just the beginning of something far bigger? J.D. Vance, the man after Trump, starts August 8th on DW.
6: I must have been 10 or 11 years old when I drew something like this in school. I was convinced that burning firecrackers did way more harm than the joy it gave me. It has been years since then, and my family hasn't burst firecrackers on Diwali. Children can be really persuasive. Sometimes a lesson that they bring home can change an entire family's habits.
7: I get a bad fever and cold often, and doctors can't find the reason. I have 5 friends, 4 of them have breathing problems. So someone or the other is always on leave.
6: Alina is 10. Every morning at 5:30, her grandfather drops her at the bridge and watches her train for boxing. As a child who kept falling sick, he thought sports would build her immunity. This is Ennore in North Chennai. Every family here has at least one sick person, as per the ground reports by Chennai Climate Action Group. There have been 2 oil spills, several ammonia leaks. Each time, it is the locals who are roped into the cleanup. Court orders follow, long legal battles begin, and by then the media has moved on. This is also where some of Chennai's finest boxers, kabaddi and football players come from. So the children here decided to do something about it. Pooverasan has been documenting Ennore since he was 14 through photographs, street plays and art exhibitions. Some of what you will see in this film is through his lens.
8: We are better judges of the perfect frame because this is our home. When a fisherman returns after a good catch, there is a specific scent. Others find it uncomfortable. To us, it means a good day's work. These photographs are not just a window into someone's life, they mirror our home.
6: Karthikeyan was 15 when he started capturing playgrounds contaminated with fly ash and his everyday encounters with pollution.
8: Our older generations accepted this as their fate and they didn't fight enough. And that's why we are in this toxic mess. Back then, they didn't know this industrial cluster would take away our land, our river and our air.
6: Once, Ennore was salt pans, fishing boats and farmlands. In the 1960s, it was rezoned. Today, within just a few square kilometers, coal-based thermal power plants, petrochemical complexes, 2 ports, a shipbuilding yard, over 30 industries in the government's red category, flagged for their highest potential to pollute air, water and soil. The river has turned grey. Fish stocks have declined by about 70% in the last 10 years, as per studies in the Indian Journal of Science and Technology and by fishing cooperatives.
9: Ennore right now is being treated as a sacrifice zone. We get electricity from that region. We get everyday's petrol, diesel, all essential petrochemicals related things from North Chennai. We have the port here, import, export happens here. We get labors from this region because working class people are predominantly residing here. This is the foundation or the strongest pillar that is supporting the other part of Chennai.
6: The scale of pollution is documented by government monitoring systems. Between 2019 and 2021, industries here violated emission norms on more than half the days. and a 2025 analysis found that Ennore's thermal power plants violated air pollution norms or failed to provide valid data nearly half the time during winter. People have submitted several petitions to every department. The National Green Tribunal noted several leakages of ash slurry from aging pipes directly into water bodies and set deadlines for replacing them. Most have been missed.
8: All of us have a cough or a cold or asthma.
7: We experience heartburn, vomiting, cough.
8: I have sinus issues. If I miss my pill for even a day, my face will get swollen and I'll have a sneeze fit.
6: A study by Dr. Vishwaja and her team found that 63% of children under 5 in Ennore had one or more symptoms of respiratory infection. Across the rest of Chennai, that number is 1%. All you see here is fly ash, residue from coal-fired power stations, 50 meters from where Nagamma lives. In Seppakkam, windows stay sealed shut.
7: Look at the ground. I sweep this floor at least 4 times a day. We don't let the children go out and play because within an hour, their clothes turn grey.
6: Dust samples from inside homes tested by an accredited lab in 2025 and analyzed by the Save Ennore Creek campaign found fluoride, lead, uranium and cadmium on the floor. The floor where their children crawl, where toddlers sit and play. Dr. Soumya Swaminathan, former chief scientist at the World Health Organization, says the impact begins even before a child is born.
0: We know that many of these toxins to which the mother is exposed, we know that they go through the lung into the blood and then can circulate all over, including to the placenta and to the baby. Babies who are exposed to indoor air pollution, their lungs actually end up smaller when they grow into adults. And so what you end up with is cognitive impairment, which means that these children are less likely to do well in school.
6: Coach Arun has been training children here for free for over a decade. But the air they train in is the same air that's making them sick.

0: beach and the kotar kamana
1: we used to train next to a fertilizer plant very early in the morning but that is exactly when these companies get notorious the kids can't run 200 meters without feeling exhausted so I figured let's learn to live with this exercise will at least build their immunity but sometimes I question that myself because here while they train they are exposed to the pollution
2: sick children miss school some stop going altogether and some families have had to make the difficult choice to send their kids to hostels
3: last edutha or shoot layum apdi dhaan oruthanga
1: vandu someone I know sent their child who has acute asthma to a hostel in another part of Chennai. The boy visits his parents on weekends and every time he comes home, he falls sick.
4: The school is 6 kilometers away. No bus, no auto. If your family has a bike, you make it. If not, you depend on strangers for a lift. High school is even further.
2: A family here earns about 10,000 to 25,000 rupees and at least 6,000 rupees is set aside for medical issues every month. Clinics and hospitals are not adequate. We spoke to doctors here who didn't want to be filmed. Their advice was simple. Leave Ennur.
4: But how can I leave what I call home? Here I have open space, a community that will help me. I can support a family of four with just 100 rupees a day. If we move, we won't be able to afford anything.
2: Subhashni is at every protest. She believes someone from this community needs to be in the room where decisions are made. And that's why she has motivated her daughter to study fisheries.
4: If I become part of the fisheries ministry, I can shape policy. If I become an inspector, I can be in charge of this entire district and build plans that actually protect it.
2: Meanwhile, teachers and environmentalists have been working to inform and educate the children. Ali Basha runs a tuition center where children study, ideate and protest. Alongside him, organizations like Vetiver Collected and Chennai Climate Action Group bring together artists, environmentalists and marine biologists to train children in photography, art and theater.
1: We figured that parents listen more openly to their children than to other adults. So we educated the children first about the air they were breathing, the soil they were playing in. And then we figured out different mediums to tell our story.
2: Kids have put up street plays miming the toxic walk to school, photo exhibitions showing the beauty of Ennur, a press conference where children handed report cards to the industries violating their air, and films shot by the children themselves.
1: When I was in 9th grade, I was part of an exhibition called Refrained. A picture speaks 1,000 words, and photography became a skill we could build careers around. But nothing has really changed. So many stories have been told. Every time, people ask me if this will stop the pollution. But there has been no institutional change.
2: But there has been change. The people's efforts have resulted in all expansion plans of thermal plants in Ennur being halted. For now, several leaky pipes have been fixed. Some companies have set up medical aid for communities as health camps, seasonal checkups. But the air is still toxic, the water is still grey, and the children are still sick.
5: No new industries in this area until you clean up the mess that you have created for years here. Sticking to the regulatory frameworks that you're having already.
2: Responding to the violations, the Tamil Nadu Power Generation Corporation Limited said in 2025 that the thermal power stations will remain under continuous scrutiny and regulatory measures are being strengthened to ensure full compliance and to safeguard the public. Following years of protests and court orders, the government set up the Manali Ennur Restoration and Rejuvenation Council in 2024. There are now emergency response plans for oil spills and industrial accidents, an urban primary health center. More trees have been planted, but residents say that isn't enough. The pollution remains. The illnesses remain. We reached out to Tamil Nadu Generation and Distribution Corporation, that is TANGEDCO, and the Industries Ministry for a response, but haven't received an answer. An official in the Tamil Nadu Environment Ministry, speaking on condition of anonymity, said the newly elected government is reviewing projects with an environmental lens, and so there is hope to clean up Ennore.
5: The future I see for Ennore is that people will come there to do bird watching, that they'll come there to do boating, that there will be local fishing communities fishing again in those waters like they used to.
2: And that's what Alina's grandfather Jahangir wants. That is the Ennore these children are fighting for.
1: We didn't have access to education. We couldn't question what was being done to us. But today, we are making sure our children can.
4: I want to become a police officer and work here in Ennore. I want to leave this area. It would definitely help my health.
1: Since I've grown up here, I just really love this place. I want to grow old in my home.
5: Which crops do you think farmers will still be growing in 2050? Perhaps more drought-tolerant rice, heat-tolerant wheat, and even salt-tolerant crops. Maybe even a return to hardy grains like millets and sorghum. Of course, that depends on what can still be grown by then and whether farmers can make a living of it.
0: Sugarcane? No. This is napier grass, which isn't native to India. Many farmers see it as a lifeline. But how much promise does it really hold? Farmers like napier grass, including Dinkar and Meenakshi Mande. They recently started growing it on part of their land. Napier is good cattle feed. It grows quickly. Within about 2 months, the first harvest is ready. We can harvest 4 times a year. The Mande family lives in Maharashtra's Marathwada region, one of India's most drought-prone areas. Years of erratic rainfall and declining groundwater have made farming increasingly difficult. For many families, the consequences are devastating. The Dharashiv district often suffers from drought. And we have farmer suicides. When crops fail, people often have to borrow from banks or private lenders. And then they have to pay interest. According to government figures, more than 1,000 farmers in the Marathwada region died by suicide in 2023. Water is the biggest challenge. Marathwada lies in the rain shadow of the Western Ghats. In a good year, it gets about 900 millimeters of rain. Napier grass, which is originally from Africa, can tolerate dry conditions better than many crops.
6: This is very magical and very important type of grass out of 400, 500 varieties of grass which are grown in India. The reason is you can take at least six crops in a year of napier grass. And the output is almost 100 tons to 150 tons in an acre. Tremendous.
4: But napier grass is more than just livestock feed. In the village of Ranjani, in the Dharashiv district, it's used to produce renewable fuel. This biogas plant processes thousands of tons of grass a year. We harvest the napier grass with a harvester and then grind it to create a slurry. That paste then goes into a digester, where bacteria breaks it down to produce biogas. After purification, we extract the methane, which can be used as vehicle fuel. Even so, sugarcane remains the dominant crop here. Its plantations shape the landscape, and it still provides a reliable income for many farmers. But many are beginning to think that napier grass is better suited to local conditions. A quick growing crop like napier grass gives me more flexibility. If there's little rain for 6 months, sugarcane can be badly affected. With napier, even if droughts cut the season short, I know I'll still get 2 harvests and earn an income. And there's another advantage. Napier grass is less demanding than sugarcane. Sugarcane needs about 2 to 3 hours a day of drip irrigation. Napier needs watering every 3 days.

0: is and uses half as much water. The Maharashtra government has also identified napier grass as a potential tool for tackling fodder shortages. New initiatives aim to expand its cultivation on public land and help support sustainable livelihoods for farmers. Researchers also see promise in napier as a renewable source of energy.
1: In India, there is one plant in Gondia which produces 4 to 5 tons of bio-CNG in a day. One more plant in Junagadh. All these are in experimental stages. And now scientists will have to tell us, it will be different in different parts of country in different seasons. So the amount of gas which will be produced in summer, will it be there in winter? And in which part of the country then?
0: And another question. What happens if napier cultivation expands dramatically? The grass is native to Africa. In some countries, it's spread aggressively and has displaced native vegetation. For the Mandey family, these questions are far in the future. This is only their second year of growing napier grass. For now, sugarcane remains their main source of income.
2: India's pastoralists, or nomadic herders, are losing their land, but their cattle's dung may hold the key to restoring it. 2026 is the International Year of Pastoralists. But for herders in southern India, survival is getting harder. Grazing lands are shrinking, centuries-old migration routes are being cut off. But science professor P. Kalabalan has an idea. He founded an NGO that creates digital maps which track traditional grazing routes and teams pastoralists with farmers. Their cattle fertilise fields naturally, no chemicals needed. This is a traditional practice known as kidai, but with 21st century technology. Manure that isn't used on farms is sold to energy companies where it's then turned into biogas, an extra source of income for herders. By connecting herders, farmers and green energy, pastoralists are a part of a more sustainable future.
3: Environmental changes rarely begin with a scientific report. We have to live through these changes. Sometimes they're unpleasant, sometimes they're frightening. And these changes show up as extreme heat, deadly cyclones, sparrows disappearing from our cities, tigers from our forests, and even the disappearing greenery from my own city.
4: In 2005, one of India's tiger reserves lost every single one of its tigers. They were all gone. Poachers were identified as the culprits. But for a young ecologist working in Sariska at the time, the answer to their disappearance was more complex.
5: She wrote a very important paper on Sariska, looked at ecological collapse of Sariska, and it argued that the poaching of tigers is only one part of the problem. There were many habitat changes, such as mining, firewood trade to supply the market in the nearby town of Alwar.
4: That woman was Ghazala Shahabuddin. The crisis of the tigers began a question that defines much of her life's work. Can conservation succeed without the people who live closest to nature? Long before tiger reserves, conservation debates and research papers, there was simply a young girl looking up.
6: Saw my first bird in, I think, Deer Park in Delhi. I got very interested in birds. And then with my next pocket money, I went and bought the Salim Ali Book of Indian Birds. And then I started learning on my own.
4: Following that curiosity was not always easy. Ghazala belongs to a generation of Indian ecologists who entered the field when environmental research was still emerging as a discipline in the country. It took her nearly 6 years to find a place in academia.
6: These ones are bent into an S shape. It was not really easy. Growing up in an Indian family, you know, women are not really allowed to, you know, travel freely and explore freely.
7: It's a very important tree in the...
6: When you are 22 years old, obviously your family doesn't want you to go away and stay in an unknown place, you know, so there was a bit of resistance. But once my parents realized that I was serious about this subject, it became much easier And then, I continued in this field.
4: And she did. By the time Ghazala arrived in Sariska, India's conservation movement was increasingly focused on protecting wildlife through stricter protected areas and, in many cases, relocating villages from forests. Ghazala became interested in the lives being reshaped by those decisions.
6: I started working in Sariska Tiger Reserve, and in the process I got very interested in the issue of village displacement from wildlife sanctuaries in India.
4: Sariska revealed a pattern Ghazala would encounter again and again. Landscapes rarely change for a single reason. Working with local communities helped her uncover stories that often escaped scientific records. One such story emerged in the Kumayo Himalayas. So the very first time I came to this landscape, I was speaking with local people, and one of them pointed towards a slope and said, about 25 years ago, this entire area used to be an oak forest. Now, as you can see, it has completely turned into pine. I found that very interesting. How could such a large landscape change so rapidly? It was the same question she faced in Sariska. What was changing beneath the surface, and who could help explain it? To find the answer, Ghazala worked between science and lived experience, conservation policy and community knowledge. She realized publishing papers wasn't enough. For research to matter, it had to return to the communities living through these environmental changes. That's how SEDAR was founded in 2006 with a simple idea: connect research to practice.
8: She's also an excellent teacher, and she is an excellent field biologist, and that really is something that makes her exceptional, because there is a huge paucity of good field biologists in India today.
4: Across the Himalayas, SEDAR helps communities make sense of a changing world, from drying springs to transforming forests. The goal is not just data collection. It's to help people by giving them the tools to understand these shifts, adapt to them, and the agency to contribute their own knowledge to conservation efforts. Young people working with SEDAR now document biodiversity in their own villages. So whatever birds we observed around us, we created checklists for them on eBird and uploaded the records there. The biggest advantage of this work is that, as we continue collecting this information, people across the world are beginning to understand that the Himalayan region still has such rich forests and remarkable biodiversity. For Ghazala, projects like these are a different way of doing conservation. Not one where knowledge flows from expert to community, but one where local observations are central to environmental protection.
6: Birds in this forest really give me a lot of hope. Even in the small patch of forest, the birds are so active. They are so resilient. Trees are resilient that they can survive despite the ravaging by human beings, all of the destruction that we are causing, they are still surviving.
4: Perhaps that's what has defined Ghazala Shahabuddin's work from the very beginning. A refusal to accept simple explanations, and a belief that if we look closely enough at forests, at wildlife, and at people, there is always more to the story.
3: People are constantly adapting to changing situations, resilient. But are we learning to fix the problem or just live with it? I will see you very soon. Until then, take care. Goodbye. Namaskar.

Nazis? Germans can now explore Nazi Party records online. A simple search and hidden chapters of family history come to light. Reckoning with the past. How do we face uncomfortable truths? Arts Unveiled in 30 minutes. July 4th, America's Independence Day. 250 years ago, they risked everything. Not only generals, not only heroes, ordinary people. For the first time, digitized eyewitness accounts offer a glimpse into America's journey to freedom, the War of Independence. In 75 minutes.

0: She survived the Holocaust. Eva Umlauf was in Auschwitz as a two-year-old girl. It was only much later that she dared to confront her ordeal, a life overshadowed by trauma. What made her embark on that journey? I survived Auschwitz. 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
0: What's really happening in the climate crisis? 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

This is DW News, and these are our top stories. President Donald Trump says the US will reinstate its blockade of Iranian ports after Iran closed the Strait of Hormuz following a flare-up in tensions in the Gulf region. Trump also said the US would impose a 20% charge on cargo passing through the strait to cover US security costs. The International Maritime Organization said passage should be toll-free. Rescue workers are rushing to contain a series of wildfires southeast of Paris. Blazes erupted in the UNESCO-protected Fontainebleau forest on Sunday. Officials say two people have been arrested on suspicion of arson. France and other southern European countries are enduring the third heat wave of the summer. New Zealand actor Sam Neill has died at 78. Known for Jurassic Park, The Piano and The Hunt for Red October, he enjoyed a career spanning more than five decades. Diagnosed with a rare form of T-cell lymphoma in 2023, Neill announced he was cancer-free earlier this year. His family described his death as sudden and unexpected.

0: 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How much water do we need per day? Do stressed out plants scream for help? Find the answers. 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
1: Now, Ukraine is stepping up its defenses along the border with Belarus while warning President Alexander Lukashenko against joining Russia's war. Now, Belarus has reportedly responded to Ukrainian demands to ease tensions, but it remains a key source of fuel, weapons and logistical support for Russia. So, could it potentially go further? DW's Nimisha Jaiswal reports.
2: Will Russia's closest ally join the war in Ukraine? This is what Belarus's president says.
3: We don't want to fight. Belarus is very vulnerable from a military point of view if Ukraine starts attacking Belarus the way it attacks Russia.
2: But Ukraine's president is not buying it. He says Belarus is already clearly supporting Russia's war effort, including with equipment that helps guide Russian drones.
3: What's the point of saying he doesn't want war? Just take the equipment down. Just shut it down. If he doesn't do it, we will.
2: Belarus seems to have responded by quietly shutting down the relay stations in question. But it might not just be Ukraine's firepower that's making Lukashenko comply.
4: The fact is that Lukashenko has no military sovereignty. He is subordinate to Russia's interests. The fact that the signal repeaters, for example, were switched off means that Russia has agreed to it because it does not have the capacity to withstand a possible response from Ukraine. So we should not think that Lukashenko is acting against Russia. He would never do that.
2: Even as an authoritarian leader, Lukashenko is also not immune to public opinion.
5: Belarus genetically almost sort of hates any wars, both for the Belarusian public and also for the Belarusian elites, I mean the army in particular.
2: Analysts say joining the war could trigger protests like those in 2020. They almost toppled Lukashenko until he was rescued by Putin.
5: Lukashenko, up until 2020, he had far more space for maneuvering. He was legitimate president. He did not have to worry that he's not recognized internationally. He was able to resist that. But after the 2020 election, this is when Russia really tried to claw him in and to put more pressure.
2: This has included joint military exercises and even Russia reportedly positioning nuclear-capable weapons in Belarus, as well as fuel and weapon support. Despite repeatedly claiming he does not want war, Lukashenko won't distance himself from Putin.
3: We are peace-loving, but in any situation, we will stand with Russia.
2: But will standing with Russia mean going to war for it? Russia is under pressure. It's hurting from Ukraine's long-range attacks and failing to advance on the front line. And this is souring Russians on the war. Some analysts say opening another front from Belarus could pressure Ukraine and distract from Russia's stalemate on the ground. But Belarus may be more useful to Putin as a silent partner.
5: For them, Belarus has become a very effective fortified rear which supplies the logistics, which provides territory, which also can be used as strategic depth for nuclear and other signaling. So no one really, either Lukashenko or Putin, wants Belarus to, to become destabilized.
2: Glot says Russian resources are already stretched thin without having to lead a new northern front. But the psychological threat of an attack from Belarus is already keeping Ukrainian defenses busy. Even if Belarus is unlikely to join a hot war, it cannot be ignored.
5: For NATO, I think Belarus is more danger for at the moment. It does not come, I think, directly from direct kinetic attack, but it certainly comes from using Belarus as a potential staging ground for some hybrid activity and for military signaling.
2: Even if Lukashenko cannot actually refuse Putin, it's better for everyone if he at least seems able to make his own decisions.
5: If Belarus had been annexed, then it's very clear it's part of the Russian military strategic space, but sort of keeping Belarus independent, yet keeping its sort of, you know, cards open for further action, that's been very much part of Putin's and Kremlin's

0: playbook.
1: All right, from on this, let's bring in Konstantin Eget, DW Russia analyst. Hello, Konstantin. Lovely to see you. So, look, Lukashenko says Belarus doesn't want to fight. Can he be trusted to stay out of the war?
2: Well, I think that by now what Lukashenko says seems increasingly irrelevant. Putin is desperate to basically increase pressure on Ukraine. And I'd agree with the expert Katia Glod in the previous piece that you aired, that it's not going to be an invasion of Ukraine from Belarus by the Russian forces. At least so far, we haven't seen any kind of activity that would resemble creating a military sort of a significant deployment of Russian troops there to invade. But yes, staging missiles, staging basically drone bases, staging whatever helps to attack Ukraine from the north, that is absolutely possible. And I think that Lukashenko is gradually losing ground in resisting Putin's push to create a new sort of bridgehead to attack Ukraine in Belarus.
1: Right. So what I really want to get is, how does Belarus and indeed Lukashenko benefit in any way by supporting Russia in the war against Ukraine?
2: I think there is no benefit, definitely. Lukashenko is there where he is for 32 years, I'd like to remind you and the audience. He's been dictator of Belarus for 32 years exactly because he said, you know what, we are very stable. There's going to be peace. There's going to be predictability. If Belarus joins the war effort on Russia's behalf, then, of course, these promises go through the window. And rightly, in dictatorships, public opinion still matters, although in a different way than in democracies. But I do think we're very, very close, very close to a point when Lukashenko will not be able to decide. And in the end, he will not oppose Putin if he really, really, truly pushes to create this sort of new front from Belarus.
1: Why do you think Ukraine clearly sees a growing threat from Belarus?
2: Well, I think because already Belarus serves as a kind of logistics center, because there were these sort of relay stations that were guiding drones, because evidently, if you look at the map, an attack from the north could threaten vital cities that were not so far massively touched by the war in northern and northwestern Ukraine. I think that in this respect, Belarus is a danger. I mean, the Belarus, not Belarus itself, but Putin's attack from Belarus is a danger for Ukraine. It's my understanding. Is that Ukraine keeps some forces on the border to potentially repel an attack by the Russians. But I do think that it's not going to be a full-scale land invasion. I don't think Putin has potential for that and resources for that. But missile shelling, drone attacks, electronic warfare from Belarusian border, which basically just distance-wise facilitates war, that I think is quite...
1: Right. I mean, to one of the points you just made, because that's the interesting part, isn't it? That even without firing a shot, Belarus is forcing Ukraine to keep troops on its northern border. How strategically significant is that for Russia?
2: It is significant. And of course, the Kremlin would like more forces to be pinned in the north in order to facilitate Russia's attacks in the east. So, of course, that creating a new front, even if it is not an invasion, drains resources from Ukraine, distracts Zelensky from and his generals from fighting in the east. I mean, it is clear that such an operation will be very beneficial to Putin. It's another matter that I think Ukraine is probably ready for such a thing and will respond. That will definitely suck Belarus into this quagmire, will de facto

0: eliminate Lukashenko as even a quasi-independent dictator and create a new geopolitical situation in Europe, I think also European allies, NATO, European NATO's European allies, will have to respond by basically massing more troops on borders, I mean, redeploying materiel and troops. I think that it will really change quite a few things.
1: Right. I mean, I was going to ask you about NATO's role in all of this. You know, I'm just wondering, is NATO worried generally? And what really can NATO do to really prevent Belarus from directly being used in this war?
0: It can do nothing, but it can mass more troops, deploy more forces, allied forces, to the Baltic states, to the Polish border with Belarus, and mass more troops and materiel on the borders of Russia's Kaliningrad exclave, which borders on Poland and Lithuania. I think that Belarus being sucked into this conflict officially, it is kind of part of this conflict now, but semi-officially. Everyone pretends it's not that much. I think, of course, we'll call for NATO response, which will be showing that NATO's eastern flank will be defended no matter what. I'm sure that that will.
1: Right. Quick one on this before you go, Konstantin. Where are we at with this war? Are we talking a stalemate? Does Ukraine have the upper hand? What's going on?
0: I think Ukraine has an upper hand for now, and I think Putin desperately wants to make it at least a stalemate or probably catch the initiative and try and reverse the trend that's been devastating for him, both militarily and politically inside Russia.
1: Right. Russia analyst Konstantin Eget, thank you very much, always.
0: Thanks, Adi.
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15: What happens to societies where women remain invisible? They lose ideas, power, a part of their future. We showcase the daily victories of women. Brave, honest, loud. Side by side, deserving to be heard and seen. We share their stories from the female point of view. Because perspectives matter. Together, we see.
16: Volkswagen is reportedly plotting the biggest cuts in its history. Tens of thousands of jobs, whole factories on the chopping block. For decades, the company has been a shining example of precision industry and secure German jobs. That promise is now cracking. Behind Volkswagen's crisis sits a much bigger one, an entire industry watching cheaper, faster rivals from China eat into markets it once dominated. Professor Manuel Vermeer is a consultant who helps German companies bridge the gap to Asia. Now he's seeing companies come the other way with increasing enthusiasm. Thank you very much for taking the time for us today, Professor Vermeer. I just want to touch on what Stefan Bratzel said. He's an expert in the car market, and he says about Volkswagen, unless VW establishes a radically new structure now, we will genuinely be discussing the liquidation of VW in 2 or 3 years' time. Is this a do-or-die crisis for Volkswagen?

0: been in China for more than 40 years, so they should have known. But they just laughed off China and said, well, we are Volkswagen. Nobody can build cars like we can. And that's arrogance. And this was not only 20 years ago, but still 15 years ago and 10 years ago. So yes, a lot of mistake done by the Volkswagen management. And now, of course, the employees have to suffer and are being laid off.
1: So why are German companies so, or have been in the past, so complacent? Now they're seeing sometimes, in some cases, the writing on the wall. Why have they been like that?
0: Well, we invented the car, so of course we're the best. You know, that was the mindset. Look at us. Nobody can build a car like BMW or Mercedes. It's not only Volkswagen. And then, yes, the Japanese came, then the Koreans came, but those were small cars, cheap cars, easy cars, but they didn't have a quality of an Audi or a Porsche. And somehow Germans wouldn't believe that Chinese are able to do this. I mean, when we went to China in the 80s, and I accompanied many German companies in the 80s already, we had to have joint ventures. So the Chinese watched, they learned, we taught them how to build a good car, and now they are coming back and they are surpassing the teacher, which is quite easy to see. So I think the arrogance that our cars are the best in terms of manufacturing and quality is still there. And many German managers especially have not understood that actually Chinese quality is fantastic. And they have a different focus anyway in building cars. So it's not building a car and putting an iPad inside, but it's rather an iPad with four wheels. And that's a different way of approaching the market.
1: Now, we've spoken a lot on this very show about the difficulties in Germany. So high costs caused by, in part, by the high price of energy, bureaucratic blocks, some business leaders telling me that labor law is too inflexible, for example, or workers are being pensioned too early and so on. Is there anything that a company like Volkswagen itself could have done to prevent this current crisis? You know, not just slowed it down, but is it in the end just a structural issue with the German economy? And that even if Volkswagen had positioned itself better in the market, it would have faced these issues inevitably anyway.
0: Going back 20 or 30 years, Volkswagen should have seen what is happening in Asia, what is happening in Japan, Korea, and now China is coming. So they should have adapted much earlier, should have focused much more on EV already 20 years ago, not only 10 years ago or 5 years ago. And just saying, okay, it's the fault of a German government is too easy. No, I think a company like Volkswagen, with the managing quality they have or they should have had, they should have seen it before. It's their own fault. And I don't see the German government here in for once, I don't see the German government here being the problem.
1: But the EU has complained for a long time that there isn't a level playing field when it comes to competition with
0: yes.
1: China because of the massive subsidies that there is in China. Also, there is the fact that if you wanted to follow a Chinese model in Germany, you can't really do it. There's massive regulation. There are green goals where China can be far more, let's say, flexible on that. There are more lax labor laws in the Chinese labor market than Germany has. You cannot emulate what China is doing and still maintain the level of lifestyle and environmental laws and all of the other things which Germans have come to expect. What do you make of that conundrum?
0: Yes, I think you're right. You can't. We can't keep our level of ethics and morals and lifestyle and entertainment and everything and emulate the Chinese model. This will not work. So maybe we have to get rid of some of our dearest things in Europe. Maybe we can't have the same level of data security. Again, talking about AI and car manufacturing, for example. And maybe we have to cut back some of our luxury and our level of living and all those things. But if we don't do this, and I talked to so many people who I think still haven't understood what is happening. And if we are not willing to maybe lower our standard of living, of maybe adjusting faster, then we will have a huge problem in the coming years. Yes, so, we have a lot of issues with the European Union, too much regulation, too much bureaucracy, but this is nothing we can change. That's Europe. But as a company, we can change things and we have to adapt faster and maybe get rid of some of our beloved habits.
1: So Germans have to accept that things are going to get worse before they get better.
0: Yes, definitely. And I'm afraid they have to get much worse before all the people really understand it. I'm doing a lot of intercultural training, so German companies, strategy meetings with managers, and some still have not really understood how bad the situation is and going to be in the next few years. So yes, I think it'll get worse before we really understand.

0: understand that we have to change.
1: Yeah, and I've done a video on YouTube recently on the DW News channel talking about the potential future industries that Germany could get into. Chip making, for example. Not the cutting-edge AI chips that Taiwan makes, but automotive and power chips and this kind of thing. Specialized industrial things. But I was left with this thought at the end that there are many areas that Germany could move into where China will just later take over. It will be able to subsidize in a way that Germany and the EU can't. It will be able to find the resources to make these things cheaper. Is there any avenue that is open to you that you can see that Germany can go down, which won't just be caught up by China later?
0: We should cooperate with China. So just the opposite as what the US or Mr. Trump is saying, de-risking and even worse. I think we actually should work together with Asian countries, not only China. We can learn also from Vietnam, Indonesia, India. And working together, then we can be strong in the future. But definitely not if we try to go into a race and now we want to build the better batteries and the better AI. I think it's too late for that. So let's find something where we can work together. The Chinese need us too. You know, we always talk about our dependency on China, but at least 15 million jobs in the EU are important for China. So without Euro, without this market, China would have a huge problem with these EV vehicles. They want to sell them to us. They can't sell them in the US and to Africa. So they need us. So this is a good point for negotiating and cooperating instead of only de-risking and decoupling and all these buzzwords. I think this would be the path for a good future. Europe working together. So France, Germany, Italy, UK and so on. And then with one voice talking to China, what can we do together and grow together, but not just saying you are a risk and you are we have to, you know, somehow shield our market. This will not work because the Chinese are here. So if we can put tariffs on them, then they will have a production site in Europe. Doesn't matter. So cooperation is the way forward.
1: And my last point, some people would say that it is a naive view to say China's already harmed us so far. Let's open the door to even more China. I know that's not quite what you're saying, but I think that's what people are afraid of. What do you say to them?
0: Normally, I'm afraid of things I don't understand. And people don't understand China. They're not going there. They just see some Chinese and 1.4 billion, and they hear about human rights violations in Tibet and Xinjiang. But that's not the normal Chinese citizen. And yes, China is a dictatorship. And yes, it's dangerous for our market. And yes, they might be taking many of our jobs. But now it doesn't make sense to just say, oh my God, it's terrible. What should we do? We will all die. This is not the way to behave. So let's see where is the strategy. What can we do? And I don't see any chance for Europe. If we decouple from China and we can't cooperate with the US because they don't want us, then Europe is lost. So it's not like we like what the Chinese are doing, but we have to cooperate with them. I don't see any other way. And then there's India, the next huge market where we all see a lot of chances. Again, people are afraid of India. It's dangerous and I don't know how they treat women. A lot of cliches. Go there, travel there, talk to the people. And I think at the moment, with all the crises we have on a global view, for Europe, it's a huge chance to open new markets in the East because the West, the US, doesn't seem to be reliable anymore. So my view is not negative in the long run. I see a lot of possibilities, but the politicians, especially, and many companies have to listen. And that's maybe the point. You have to admit, I make mistakes. And that's always a problem for a CEO, or especially for a politician.
1: All right. Here's where this gets interesting. Alongside the cuts, Volkswagen is on the hunt for buyers for the capacity that it no longer needs. And talks are already underway with the Chinese EV maker XPeng about taking over one of VW's factories in Europe as XPeng's own export numbers keep climbing and its contract production line in Austria is now running out of road. Audi, which is part of the Volkswagen Group, is now building a new China-only Audi brand with SAIC based on a jointly developed digital EV platform with four more models planned and a new technology center in Shanghai. And meanwhile, VW software arm is working on China's Horizon Robotics on automated driving systems and AI chips for the Chinese market. I mean, we just heard then from Manuel, German industry is restructuring itself around Chinese tech on Chinese terms and now increasingly inside German factories themselves. Call it adaptation or call it giving into the inevitable. Either way, it's a

very different outcome from the one Berlin had in mind just a few years ago. Hey, this has just been a sneak preview of the Dip podcast. We hope you like what you saw, and you can find our full episodes wherever you listen to or watch your podcasts, or you can scan this QR code appearing on your screen right now. But until next time, thank you for checking out The Dip. See ya.

parents Nazis? Germans can now explore Nazi Party records online. A simple search and hidden chapters of family history come to light. Reckoning with the past. How do we face uncomfortable truths? Arts Unveiled. Next. July 4th, America's Independence Day. 250 years ago, they risked everything. Not only generals, not only heroes, ordinary people. For the first time, digitized eyewitness accounts offer a glimpse into America's journey to freedom, the War of Independence. In 45 minutes,

0: 24 hours in Young China. Working from dawn till dusk, chasing a career and money?
1: Most just go to work, do their job, and retire.
0: China's youth is saying no thanks.
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0: More self-focused.
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0: And self-determined.
4: My dream shouldn't depend on having children.
5: I want enough money to live so I can do what I love.
0: How will this new mindset change the country? 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

0: The U.S. National Archives has made Nazi Party membership records publicly accessible online. This latest development is giving many German families new insight into chapters of their history that remained hidden for decades.
1: Were my grandparents Nazis? Are there dirty secrets of that kind in our family?
2: That's my great-grandmother. I loved her. She was such a good, sweet woman.
3: Gute Frau.
1: What answers are millions of Germans discovering right now? Files that had long lain hidden are now easily accessible.
4: I would call it even a historic change in German memory culture.
1: We'll show why the Nazi Party membership index can destroy family stories, how guilt is dealt with, and what this laundry has to do with it all. What did my family do during the Nazi era? For Hanno Dannenfeld, there were only vague family stories about it.
2: There was one person in our family, my grandfather, about whom it was known that he was in the Napola. There were photos of him in a uniform with swastikas on it. So it was clear he was somehow part of the system. But the details weren't known. So to find all these people in the database, in black and white, that was surprising.
1: It came without warning from abroad. The U.S. National Archives published Nazi Party membership records online, making 5,000 microfilm rolls accessible to anyone. It's upending the narratives of many families.
2: I always thought my father's father was a left-wing trade unionist. But he's also turned up in the Nazi Party database. My father found that out and called me, really upset, and said that, looking back, he's so angry at his father because they'd always said that he had a spotless record.
5: So this was the point where we said,

0: if there's such a great interest in researching your family's Nazi past, we should help people to do so by making this card index searchable.
1: The German weekly newspaper Die Zeit was the first to organize and simplify these 16 million files for a search engine. Now every reader can search for any name, making history personal.
0: What I found interesting is that I talked to a lot of people who deal with history professionally, and they said, oh, but I never researched my family past in the archives, and now I did.
1: The response was enormous. Millions of hits overloaded servers at both the National Archives and Die Zeit. Alaida Asman says this access is an important, long overdue step for the work of remembrance.
2: So the change was now that it hit the whole society as a collective and not just individuals.
1: Writers Günter Grass and Christa Wolf, publisher Siegfried Unseld, former German Foreign Minister Hans-Dietrich Genscher, all were publicly criticized for having been members of Nazi organizations.
2: That caused a huge upheaval and a lot of discussion that even these amazing figures who supported our democracy had actually their roots in Nazi Germany. But every time it was just one name that was in the discussion.
1: Names from an index that almost didn't survive. In the last weeks of the war, Nazi leadership ordered the destruction of these incriminating materials. But the person tasked with that hid the documents under waste paper, where they were secured by U.S. troops on their advance through Nazi Germany. They were handed over to the German Federal Archives after German unification, but accessing them was complicated, involving applications and waiting periods. But the U.S. National Archives kept digital copies, and in spring of 2026, everything was suddenly accessible. Statutes of limitations had expired, and most of that generation has died. The truth has come out, but is it too late?
3: It's such a shame this is all only coming to light now. I'm angry about all the conversations we had, which touched on this topic, but didn't give me anything to hold on to. Not in black and white, as suddenly shown by these ID cards. It's interesting for us, because now we can, or have to, talk to our parents in a new way about all these things and ask, why didn't you question it all more? I mean, we're talking about one of the greatest crimes against humanity, and your parents were somehow involved in it. Why didn't you ask more questions about that?
1: Gaps have opened between reality and memories, involving narratives, reassurances, omissions, and repression. A survey conducted by Die Zeit revealed those gaps.
0: More than a quarter says, my parents opposed the regime. And only very, very few people, only about 3%, say, my grandfather or my grandmother, they were supporting the NSDAP. So this obviously can't be true.
1: The reality was just the opposite. Only 1% of the population actively resisted the regime. The Nazi Party had some 10 million members, meaning one in five adults was a member. And now they're showing up in the files.
2: I think there's a huge difference whether there is historical evidence to this kind of talk or whether it is something that was established in the families and always repeated.
1: What the membership cards can't reveal is why someone joined the Nazi Party. The date of membership can give some insight. The Nazi Party was founded in 1920 during the Weimar Republic. Its most prominent member was Adolf Hitler. Within 13 years, it went from an insignificant splinter party to a totalitarian ruling party. The Nazis took power in 1933 and began shaping Germany into a fascist state.
0: We can see if someone entered the party before 1933 that this person was convinced of the ideology.
1: It was an ideology that propagated radical nationalism and anti-Semitism. Young people were especially drawn in by the Nazis' promise of renewal. Some 40% of the members were under 30 years of age.
2: This party had a very huge promise for the young generation because it was not a totally fixed system, and it

0: gave a lot of agency, really also political agency, to this youth, because they were immediately drawn into the system to organize and to create the state anew.
1: There was a huge surge in people wanting to join a few weeks after the Nazis took power. So many, in fact, that a membership cap was imposed from 1933 to 1937.
2: Mein Uropa zum Beispiel, der war einer der ersten 1933.
3: My great-grandfather, for example, was one of the first to be involved back in 1933. There were others who didn't join the party until 1942 or 1943. Unfortunately, today we can only speculate and say, I have no idea. Maybe there was peer pressure. Or, as in the case of my other great-grandfather, who was a cattle dealer and a large landowner, he may have had other reasons. Business reasons for joining the party.
1: Whether the motivation was opportunism, careerism, or anti-Semitism, no one was forced to join the party. Nor was anyone added without their knowledge, as was often claimed later on.
4: Nobody had to become a member of the NSDAP. It was a personal, individual decision to become a member of this party. And it was a decision to support the regime.
1: It was a regime that plunged the world into war and mercilessly persecuted and murdered 6 million Jews, as well as many others whom the Nazis deemed undesirable. After 13 years of the Nazi regime and a lost war, came the capitulation in 1945.
5: Die Nazi-Regierung und die deutsche Wehrmacht haben bedingungslos den alliierten Expeditionsstreitkräften kapituliert.
1: Germany lay in ruins, occupied by troops from the US, the UK, France, and the Soviet Union. These allies pursued two goals: holding the perpetrators accountable while also building a new state, a new Germany. How could those two goals be reconciled? Hitler had killed himself to avoid facing justice, but many of the other main war criminals were put on trial by the Allies at Nuremberg. That clearly identified the guilty parties, but were they the only culprits?
0: These were people who brought to court, and rightly so, but all the others were fine. You know, always this idea that, okay, these are now the perpetrators, okay, we can count them in to that group, but that also leaves the rest of the society untainted.
1: That changed when they too were forced to answer for their actions under the Nazis. Now doctors, industrialists, and civil servants were also being brought to trial.
4: And then people said, okay, but now kind of everybody is sitting in court. This can't be right. These are honorable persons. Yeah. And people started to oppose these kind of processes. This is very important to see that most Germans, they regarded themselves as victims of the National Socialism, not as the ones who did this.
1: In Hanno's family, too, there is the impulse to relativize it all to this day.
3: I've noticed that when you confront people with this, they tend to resort to justifications relatively quickly. In my grandfather's case, it was, he was just so young. His father had sent him to the Napola. But afterward, he was a good husband, a good father, a good grandfather. As soon as it comes to one's own family, the willingness to dig deeper isn't really there.
1: And with that, we come to the white laundry. As part of denazification, people could get a certificate attesting to their unproblematic political background from credible individuals. This is mockingly referred to as a Purcell certificate. After all, Purcell gets clothes especially white.
0: This is interesting because it also has very deep moral implications, because whiteness is the color of purity and immaculateness and, of course, also innocence. So to fetishize the color of white means that in the, especially at the time when all of this was hidden, was not talked about, was silenced, at the same time there was this concept of persil, something that that you could wash away your guilt.
1: This strategy by the Americans enabled the Germans' desire to repress the truth. Increasingly more important than coming to terms with the past was looking ahead and rebuilding Germany into a functioning country. The U.S. preferred to keep the Nazi Party membership records in their possession.
0: They wanted to make a clear break and start from scratch. Create a new beginning, and because the Nazi society had to be transformed into a democratic society, but with the same people, how can you do this? So one of their laws was to create the new beginning via forgetting. Don't talk about it anymore.
1: Konrad Adenauer, the first chancellor of the new Federal Republic, took a pragmatic approach. If everyone who'd been involved in the Nazi regime were dismissed, there would be no one left to found the new state.
4: I think Konrad Adenauer, he put it in the way that you can't spill dirty water when you don't have clean one. So they have to work with these people, and they wanted to integrate these people into the German society.
0: There are so many forms of denial, you know, not listening to it, not taking it into. In all of this, these are forms in which you keep it away from yourself, and to the huge move to embrace it as part of your history, and to was only done by the next generation.
1: More than 20 years later came the 1968 student revolts. They questioned everything up to that point and demanded a real reckoning with the entire previous generation.
0: The now almost adult children were talking to their parents, but in a way that there was a confrontation that would not release stories. It was not a moment of transition of telling anything.
1: A now iconic moment was when activist Beate Klausfeld slapped then-Chancellor Kurt Georg Kiesinger at a party conference. It was meant to protest his Nazi past.
4: Another milestone of this process was surely the TV series Holocaust from the late 70s, an American series, which stirred a lot of conversation about the guilt of every German when it comes to the Holocaust. Because people never thought about the Holocaust as the central crime that the whole society was kind of involved in, because everybody saw that Jews were deported. And so these were steps in a long, long, long and slow process.
1: Technology has now provided another piece of the puzzle by granting open access to the Nazi Party archives. The cards are on the table. Now anyone who wants to look can see.
4: I think it's very important to know that society, democracy is endangered, that it's everyone, every single person is part of this.
1: Germany is now regarded as the world champion of coming to terms with the past and confronting its guilt. There are 100,000 Stolpersteine on the streets commemorating deported people, the Holocaust Memorial in the heart of Berlin, and in-depth lessons in schools. On the other hand, right-wing extremism is also on the rise here, and the right-wing populist party AfD is gaining influence.
2: Die AfD macht irgendwie,
3: the AfD in Saxony-Anhalt might somehow end up with a majority in the state parliament and could then maybe fill judicial positions according to its own preferences, leading some people to think, I'll join the AfD and make a career for myself. I don't know. Realizing that my own family wasn't particularly strong in that regard makes you think about just how great the danger is today.
1: How about you? Are there any dark secrets in your family history?
6: As Germany continues to grapple with its past, one writer's voice remains especially relevant. Ingeborg Bachmann became a literary icon by examining memory, identity, and the human condition in post-war Europe.
3: Austrian writer Ingeborg Bachmann is regarded as one of the defining voices of post-war literature. Romantically linked to writers like Paul Celan and Max Frisch, she moved constantly between Vienna, Berlin, Zurich, and Rome. For her portrait about her, German filmmaker Regina Schilling immersed herself in historical documents and archive material. With actress Sandra Hüller, she imagined a day in Bachmann's life, shortly before her early death at the age of 47.
7: I created a framework, but I'm a documentary filmmaker, so it was very important to me that everything felt spontaneous, while Sandra Hüller also brings her own perspective as a woman living today.
8: Ich schreibe, dazu brauche ich Papier, Feder, eine Schreibmaschine, einen ausgeschlafenen Kopf und der Rest ist Arbeit.
3: Through audio recordings, the actress enters Bachmann's world of thoughts. In her final years, the writer lived alone in Rome. By all accounts, she was highly intelligent and deeply shaped by the fear and trauma of growing up in southern Austria under the bombing raids of World War II. After moving to Vienna, she made her first attempts at writing. She also discovered that her beloved father had joined the Nazi Party early on, making him complicit in a regime responsible for destruction and mass death.
9: Es ist wohl möglich, die fremden Familien ihre Verbrechen und Defekte zu zeigen, aber die eigene mit ihren schwerenden Eiterbeulen nie.
3: With her very first collection of poems, Ingeborg Bachmann captivated readers. She found a powerful poetic language to express feelings of coldness and disillusionment.
8: Die auf Widerruf gestundete Zeit wird sichtbar am Horizont. Bald musst du den Schuh schnüren und die Hunde zurückjagen in die Marschhöfe, denn die Eingeweide der Fische sind kalt geworden im Wind.
3: In 1953, she appeared before the literary forum called Group 47 alongside Günter Grass, Martin Wase and Heinrich Böll. Walter Jens was enthusiastic, while critic Marcel Reich-Ranitzky believed women were generally less gifted as writers. Bachmann won the Group 47 prize. It was her breakthrough as a poet, but she wanted more. She wanted to tell stories.
10: Ich existiere nur, wenn ich schreibe. Ich bin nicht, wenn ich nicht schreibe. Bin mir vollkommen fremd, aus mir herausgefallen, wenn ich nicht schreibe.
3: After years of struggle, her first novel, Melina, was published in 1971. It's a complex love triangle and an exploration of the narrator's inner conflict over her gender identity.
9: Bin ich eine Frau oder etwas Dimorphes?
11: Sie war so visionär.
7: She was so visionary in her thinking and writing, so far ahead of her time. In many ways, she anticipated ideas we would now associate with things like mansplaining and patriarchal structures. I was surprised by how deeply and intensely she engaged with these issues.
3: This artful blend of archival footage and improvised scenes offers fans a chance to rediscover the literary icon Ingeborg Bachmann.
6: From Ingeborg Bachmann's words to Fred Stein's images, both left a lasting mark on post-war culture. Fleeing Nazi persecution, Stein rebuilt his life in New York, where his camera captured the faces and rhythms of a changing world.
7: For many Germans, New York in the 1940s was the eagerly awaited destination at the end of a long journey. For German photographer Fred Stein as well. On long walks, he photographed his unfamiliar new home, practicing documentary street photography with curiosity and an eye for the moment. In New York, he met other Germans who had also fled the Nazis, like novelist Thomas Mann and philosopher Hannah Arendt. His most famous photograph was of this fellow exile, Albert Einstein.
12: Einstein's first assistant went to high school with Fred. So he asked Einstein if it would be okay if a refugee

0: German refugee took his picture. And Einstein hated his picture being taken, but he agreed. And Fred had a 10-minute appointment to take his picture, but they had such a great time, he spent 2 hours with him.
1: Peter Stein has come from New York to Leipzig, where the German National Library's Exile Archive is exhibiting his father's photographs. They're remarkable documents of those years, marked by fleeing and arriving. They also tell the story of a man being cast aside by the times, but one who put that Einstein portrait on his business card, leading to the chance to photograph Marlene Dietrich. Fred Stein was born in Dresden in 1909. His father was a rabbi and his mother taught Jewish religious studies. Historian Daniel Siemens has written a biography tracing the family's history and Fred Stein's path to becoming a photographer. His book launch was hosted by the Jewish Museum in Berlin, which also holds part of Fred Stein's estate. Stein wanted to be a lawyer, but that career was forbidden at the time to Jews. In 1933, he married Lilo, a Jewish woman. The couple bought a second-hand Leica camera for their wedding. Their honeymoon in Paris became an escape.
2: He had absolutely no interest in becoming a professional photographer. It stemmed from the fact that he was in exile in Paris.
1: While out in Paris with his camera, Stein tried out various techniques, experimented, and honed his eye, including in the area of social documentary photography. He worked for magazines, documenting the lives of workers and the poorest members of society, and came into contact with the photographic artists of that era. Rarely seen until now are Fred Stein's photographs of refugee children evacuated to safety in France from the Spanish Civil War to escape Franco's troops.
0: He was contacted by the Republican government if he would take pictures of the children. And the Spanish Republican government, against Franco, they sent thousands of their children to France to be safe from the bombing.
1: In 1941, Fred Stein and his family fled from Marseille to New York, where his most famous photos were taken. He was fascinated by the city and its countless motifs. But as the father of two children, he struggled to make a living as a photographer. He especially enjoyed portrait photography, peering into the souls of his subjects. In New York, he met others who shared his fate and became a chronicler of emigration. Like writer Bertolt Brecht or painter Marc Chagall. Fred Stein, a remarkable photographer who died at just 57 years old, is worthy of rediscovery.
3: And with that, we come to the end of the show. 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

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For the first time, digitized eyewitness accounts offer a glimpse into America's journey to freedom, the War of Independence.

0: In 15 minutes. A goddess for a time. Jibika was a Kumari, a Nepalese child goddess. With the onset of puberty, reverence gives way to ordinary life again. From the throne back to a normal childhood. Jibika, what was it like to be a goddess?
1: Global Us. In 60 minutes.

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7: Behind the name, a story told from the inside.
8: Yeah, you may want to close the door.
7: A childhood overshadowed by his mother's addiction.
9: I didn't think about anything except just getting high.
7: From working class Ohio to America's elite, and for years, one of its sharpest critics.
8: He said, I'd rather have dinner with a friend than with these a**s.
10: Trump is a really bad candidate, and frankly, I think a really bad person.
7: But sometimes politics rewrites loyalties.
11: He said some bad things about me, but that was before he knew me, and then he fell in love.
12: This is incredible.
7: Is this just the beginning of something far bigger?
13: I said, you're going to be the president of the United States.
14: Hey, everybody. J.D. Vance here.
7: J.D. Vance, the man after Trump, starts August 8th on DW.
15: This is DW News, and these are our top stories. President Donald Trump says the U.S. will reinstate its blockade of Iranian ports after Iran closed the Strait of Hormuz following a flare-up in tensions in the Gulf region. Trump also said the U.S. would impose a 20% charge on cargo passing through the strait to cover U.S. security costs. The International Maritime Organization said passage should be toll-free. Rescue workers are rushing to contain a series of wildfires southeast of Paris. Blazes erupted in the UNESCO-protected Fontainebleau forest on Sunday. Officials say two people have been arrested on suspicion of arson. France and other southern European countries are enduring the third heat wave of the summer. New Zealand actor Sam Neill has died at 78. Known for Jurassic Park, The Piano and The Hunt for Red October, he enjoyed a career spanning more than five decades. Diagnosed with a rare form of T-cell lymphoma in 2023, Neil announced he was cancer-free earlier this year. His family described his death as sudden and unexpected.
16: Maps help us understand the world. We just need to know how to read them. Crises, conflicts, and their histories. Mapped Out brings maps to life and helps you make sense of our world. Mapped Out.
17: Well, as Europe's summer holiday season gets underway, a new European border control system is causing massive queues at some airports. The EU entry-exit system aims to strengthen border security, but in some places, it's causing hours-long delays and passengers to be left behind.

0: Airlines and airports are demanding changes, but Brussels says the system is here to stay. DW correspondent Christine Moonbaugh reports.
1: Travelers are getting stuck in long queues at airports in Europe. People are even missing flights. Social media users have been posting pictures and videos of their experiences waiting for hours in lines snaking through airport terminals.
2: The chaos has been caused by a new border procedure the EU has introduced, the Entry-Exit System, or EES.
1: It requires all non-EU citizens entering the Schengen area to have their facial scans and fingerprints registered when they arrive and then checked when they leave.
2: The new system replaces passport stamping, and the digital records will be used to track when third country nationals enter and leave the Schengen zone.
1: But since April, when EES became fully operational, passengers have been forced to queue for long periods, sometimes outside terminal buildings, because border control facilities can't process arrivals fast enough.
2: In one case, more than 100 passengers missed a flight from Milan to Manchester after getting stuck at border control.
1: The industry body representing airports in Europe says the situation has reached a critical point.
2: Airports Council International says that since the full rollout of the EES in April, waiting times at border control have increased significantly, now reaching up to 5 hours during peak traffic periods. Both the big hubs in Europe as well as smaller airports serving major tourism destinations have been affected. I'm here in Belgium's busiest airport. It's a major connecting hub in Europe, and the government says that it's assigned additional police officers to staff checkpoints throughout the summer. But this airport has 8 checkpoints at the departure hall and 12 at the arrivals. So even when they're fully staffed, a surge in the number of passengers will overwhelm the system, causing long lines.
1: We asked the EU Commission about the chaos caused by the new border control system.
3: The purpose of this system is to improve the security of EU citizens while keeping traveling smooth. All efforts are being made to limit the impact on travelers from outside the EU. The Commission continues to support them and as well the aviation industry in the implementation of the new system.
1: But the COO of Europe's largest airline, Ryanair's Neil McMahon, said it is clear that EES is still not ready for peak summer volumes. Passengers and families should not be used as guinea pigs for a half-baked passport control system that risks creating long queues, missed flights, and unnecessary stress at airports this summer.
2: Ryanair and other airlines have now asked the EU Commission to give member states the permission to suspend EES and revert to the passport stamping system when passenger volumes exceed operational capacity. There are even calls to suspend EES until September, after the July-August peak holiday travel season,
1: when European airports are expected to handle approximately 40 million more passengers than during the previous 2 months.
0: Greg Dickinson is a travel journalist with The Telegraph in the UK. Greg, thank you so much for joining us. How serious is the disruption caused by this new entry-exit system? Are 5-hour waits exceptional, or is this really becoming a widespread problem?
4: Well, it really varies across airports in the Schengen area. It's worth saying that there are some where people are gliding through. The systems are working perfectly well. I flew into Dubrovnik fairly recently, and it was a pretty quick process. However, there are these cases where people are queuing for 3, 4, up to 5 hours, and that really is unacceptable. You know, there's case studies such as Milan Malpensa Airport, where more than 100 EasyJet passengers missed their flight home due to these EES checks. So it would be wrong to say that it's kind of a blanket problem across the EU, but it certainly is for some passengers causing major problems on their summer holidays.
0: What exactly makes the new biometric checks so much slower than the old passport stamping system?
4: I mean, look, when you get to the front of the queue, you're having to go through additional checks. So you're having to give a 4-fingerprint biometric stamp. They're taking a biometric check of your face. Part of the issue is that you're only supposed to be giving up your fingerprints on the first time that you're going through entry-exit system. But that's not the case. Lots of people are saying that on their second, third entry into the EU, they're having to give their fingerprint check again. And I know that that's only going to take, between 10 and 20 seconds, something like that. But even so, when you multiply that by the 185 people who are on the flight, it really does add up. And it suggests that perhaps the system isn't working quite as it's supposed to be.
0: Exactly. Let's look at the reasons for these delays and these difficulties, because Brussels

0: suggests that inadequate staffing and infrastructure may be responsible for some delays. And I want to know from you, because you've, of course, looked at this very closely. Is this primarily a technological failure or a failure of national governments, of airports to prepare, of airlines, of the passengers? Where does this all converge and become such a huge problem?
1: I think it's difficult to point the finger. There's no single reason why this isn't working as it should be. So I think that when we're talking about the technological issues, as I've already alluded to, there is certainly a case where the systems are not joining up exactly as they should be. The fact that people are having to give repeat fingerprints means that their data isn't flashing up as soon as these people get to the front of the queue. But at the same time, there is a point I do understand when the European Commission is saying airports haven't prepared properly. Quite often, you know, I've flown into the EU quite a few times since April the 1st when this was, since mid-April when this was formally rolled out. And at some airports, you only have one border officer and you'll see the kiosks are all turned off as well. And you're thinking, what? There's 12 kiosks waiting to be used there. And then not working. What's going on? And there's one slightly moody person at the front who used to stamp passports and now he's having to take these biometrics. So it's a mix of both, and it would be untrue to say it's any single person or single institution's fault that this isn't working properly.
0: I can definitely relate to the feeling you're describing there. Now, the rules already allow authorities to suspend biometric registration temporarily. You know, we're looking at a huge travel volume to the EU during the summer holidays. Why has that flexibility up until now apparently not prevented these queues?
1: Well, as you say, so it allows airports to temporarily suspend the biometric element, but these passengers are still having to be registered on the entry-exit system. So it's not the case that people are just suddenly flying through. If you've got a three-hour queue that's formed and someone says, oh, this doesn't look quite right, maybe we should suspend the biometrics. These people are still going to be in a queue and they're still going to have to go through. And the border officer, indeed, is going to have to manually enter their data into the system. And it inevitably just does take longer than the previous look up and down, stamping the passport, in you go.
0: The EU says the system is making Europe safer. They say it has already stopped more than 44,000 people from entering. Is the added security worth the disruption passengers are experiencing?
1: I mean, look, let's have no doubt that if this is true, if 44,000 people have been stopped from entering when they shouldn't be able to enter the EU, then that's a good thing, and that is the system doing its job. It's quite hard to quantify, isn't it? I saw a number, I think it's something like 110 million passengers have entered the EU since this was it was rolled out in April. And even if, say, 10% of those passengers are facing 3 or 4 hour queues, you know, it should be working properly. Even if there are people who are being prevented entry to the European Union, we've still got to say that the system has to be slicker, has to be more streamlined, and it's not really fair that passengers are enduring these lengthy queues when ultimately it's the system which, if rolled out properly, should be streamlining the process ultimately rather than leading to these major holdups at airports.
0: The system is here to stay. Let's hope the queues are not. What's your recommendation for non-EU citizens traveling to the Schengen area this summer?
1: Well, it's hard because there's not a lot you can do to prepare. There's meant to be this Frontex pre-registration app, but it's only Sweden and Portugal that have introduced this. This allows you to pre-register some of your information before arriving at the airport. So all I would say is maybe build in a little bit of flexibility. Let's say you're picking up a car on arrival, or maybe don't make a vital appointment 2 hours after you've landed, because there's a fair chance you might have a long wait in the arrivals hall.
0: Telegraph travel journalist Greg Dickinson, thanks so much.
1: Thanks.
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8: The British colonies in eastern North America were divided between the dream of freedom and loyalty to a distant king. Amid this conflict, a document was drawn up that changed everything. What began as a rebellion became a revolution.
9: Every soldier who picks up a musket, every member of the family back home who is keeping the farm going, is in effect signing their own Declaration of Independence.
8: Eyewitness accounts and pension applications offer a rare insight into the lives of those who fought for freedom.
10: Black Americans like Prince Griswold are caught between the cruel reality of slavery and the high-minded rhetoric of liberty and freedom.
11: Deborah Sampson takes the name Robert Shurtleff, and she is a model soldier.
8: Some fought for a higher cause. Others did so because they had no choice. And still others didn't just fight for the freedom of the colonies, but also for their own. To some, they were traitors. To others, revolutionaries. A key figure was 23-year-old Prince Griswold. Griswold, an African-American, was born into hereditary slavery in Connecticut. His slave owner was Matthew Griswold, the Chief Justice and Deputy Governor of the colony.
0: Now, we think of the American Revolution as being about freedom, and it is, but that means different things to different people.
10: Black Americans like Prince really are caught between the cruel reality of slavery and the high-minded rhetoric of the Declaration of Independence with its focus on liberty and freedom.
8: Jefferson's first draft of the Declaration contained an explicit condemnation of George III's role in the slave trade.
12: He has waged cruel war against human nature itself, violating its most sacred rights of life and liberty in the persons of a distant people who never offended him, captivating and carrying them into slavery in another hemisphere, or to incur miserable death in their transportation hither. This is an astonishing statement for Jefferson to include in the Declaration of Independence. All of the colonies at this time have slavery. Jefferson himself is a slaveholder. He will be for the rest of his life.
0: The South Carolina delegation at the Second Continental Congress says that line can't stay, says the Declaration of Independence cannot have a claim that the slave trade is wrong.
8: Nevertheless, the revolution presented new opportunities to enslaved people, at the same time forcing them to make difficult choices, choices that differed significantly between the North and the South. In the Southern colonies, where economies were heavily reliant on slave labor, British military leaders offered enslaved people the prospect of freedom if they escaped to join British lines and supported the cause of George III.
10: Now, that offer is not done really kind of out of the goodness of their hearts. It's really very specifically done to swell the ranks of the British Army and to undermine the American colonies, to have enslaved populations on these plantations leave.
11: What they're trying to do is disrupt the Southern economic system built on slavery, in hopes that this will drive the planters to make peace.
13: In huge numbers, enslaved men, women, carrying their children, find the British Army.
11: And those who do risk their life, leaving the plantation and, in some cases, walking miles and miles and miles

0: in 1776 forced Congress members to reconsider.
1: They need more soldiers. And so some of the northern colonies, like Rhode Island, Massachusetts, Connecticut, produce these limited pathways to freedom for enslaved people who are willing to sort of swell the ranks of the Continental Army.
0: Around 1777, Connecticut passed a law. White patriots could send enslaved men to the military in their place in exchange for the slaves' emancipation.
2: This appears to be the case for Prince, but Prince is not alone. He has a brother, Jim, who enlists as well.
0: Prince Griswold's freedom came at a high price. His term of service was extended to 3 years, and he might have joined the losing side.
2: The Founding Fathers signed a Declaration of Independence, but Prince, in enlisting to fight, is in effect signing his own Declaration of Independence. So for someone like Prince, the Revolution's literally a choice between liberty and death.
0: Just a few weeks after being called up, Griswold was sent off to fight. Washington had learned that William Howe had landed his army at the northernmost point of Chesapeake Bay. If Washington failed to stop Howe there, the British would have a clear route to Philadelphia, where they could deal a fatal blow to the revolution in its capital.
3: The 11th of September, 1777, is humid and foggy. Under these conditions, the British Army sets out to attack Washington.
0: Washington stationed his forces along Brandywine Creek, about 40 kilometers west of Philadelphia. There, Griswold found himself in the largest battle of the entire war, some 14,000 colonists against around 16,000 British troops. When Washington saw the British advancing, he expected a frontal attack from Howe.
3: During the fight, though, he gradually learns that there are British forces to his north. It's at that moment that Washington realizes he's being outflanked.
0: Prince Griswold and his comrades were ordered to reinforce the right flank. They held their position as the Continental Army withdrew. After 11 hours, American casualties were twice as high as those on the British side. The only way to avert disaster was organized retreat.
3: Howe was hoping to destroy the American army at Brandywine. Instead, all he's done is bloody it.
0: Prince Griswold survived his first battle.
2: The pension applications tell us a lot about these soldiers. In the case of Prince, you have white soldiers that served with him that testified that he was a good soldier. And one of the things that was brought up was he always carried a fiddle with him. And this is not to be understated. Someone that could play the fiddle could bring some much needed entertainment to the drudgery of camp life.
0: Washington faced an agonizing decision to defend Philadelphia and risk defeat or abandon the city.
2: Washington does the right thing by allowing the British to take Philadelphia and lives to fight another day.
0: In late September 1777, William Howe entered Philadelphia. The capital had fallen. Congress members had fled. More than ever before, victory for the revolution seemed a distant prospect. Washington now badly needed a win for the men in Congress to prove that he was the right man for the job. And for France to show that supporting the Americans was a worthwhile project. France had been secretly sending cash and weapons to the colonies since 1775, not out of revolutionary fervor, but to weaken its arch enemy, England. The French also sent volunteers, like 19-year-old Gilbert de Moutier, the Marquis de Lafayette, who arrived in America in 1777, full of idealism and a thirst for adventure.
4: He becomes quite close to people like Washington, Hamilton, the people that are kind of leading the revolution. They know that

0: He is a potentially very important ally in convincing the right people in the French court to whisper in the ear of Louis XVI.
1: But for France to declare war on Britain, something Paris had been wanting for some time, George Washington needed a victory. When Howe divided his forces between Philadelphia and nearby Germantown, Washington seized his chance. In early October 1977, his men prepared to face Howe's elite units. The attack was set for 5 a.m., but once again, thick fog rolled in. Washington's carefully planned offensive began to fall apart.
2: In the fog, two American units come into contact. Neither one realizes that the other one is American. A friendly fire incident ensues. American casualties are produced by American soldiers.
1: The attack lost momentum. The British gained the upper hand. The regiment retreated under fire.
2: Germantown isn't the success that Washington is hoping for, but it impresses the French observers who are with the army. They see an army that is willing to stand and fight.
1: But Germantown alone wasn't enough to persuade the French to enter the war. A second front proved more helpful in this regard. Fighting was also taking place far to the north of Pennsylvania, near Saratoga. The American general Horatio Gates was engaged in a series of battles against British forces invading from Canada.
3: The British general Burgoyne, known as Gentleman Johnny, his army is trapped at Saratoga. The Americans then seize on that opportunity.
1: In two battles fought 3 weeks apart, Gates's troops killed or captured almost all Burgoyne's soldiers.
3: This is a devastating defeat for the British and an enormous victory for the Americans, and one of the most consequential moments of the entire war. It convinces the French to join the cause.
1: But it would be months before any troops and funding arrived from Paris. The onset of winter also ended the campaign for the year 1777.
3: Armies typically didn't fight in the winter. It was too difficult. It seems silly to us today, but they'd basically say, time out, we'll see you in the spring.
1: Washington and his men set up winter quarters at Valley Forge, a day's march from Philadelphia. Prince Griswold was among them. Work to build the camp began immediately upon arrival.
3: With so many men building so many cabins there, Valley Forge becomes what would be the fourth largest city in the country at the time.
1: The onset of winter caused a dramatic decline in living conditions. Temperatures dropped below freezing. Most of the soldiers were ill-equipped for the extreme cold. Up to a third had no shoes. Blankets were in short supply, and food was running out.
4: Soldiers are going many days without eating, often resorting to eating things like tree bark or their shoe leather. The situation at Valley Forge is growing desperate.
5: People often say that money is the key to wartime success, but they forget that food is essential for victory. If your army starves, you lose.
1: Even more dangerous than the cold and hunger was disease. Smallpox and other epidemics spread rapidly in the cramped conditions.
4: Smallpox is incredibly debilitating. It causes a number of symptoms, things like headache, fever, rash, body pains, causes death in about 30% of cases. So it's a very serious disease.
1: Smallpox claimed the lives of tens of thousands of soldiers and civilians during the war. Estimates indicate Washington's army lost more troops to disease than to fighting.
4: The thing about smallpox is that once you've had it, typically you are immune from that point on. British soldiers typically have a greater immunity to smallpox, as smallpox had spread more widely in Europe.
1: Motivated by the scientific ideals of the Enlightenment, European doctors sought ways to combat the disease.
5: Enlightenment-era medicine made some progress with scarification and inoculation, and that saved the Continental Army.
6: Inoculation is done by making an incision on the person who's being inoculated, at which point pus or scabs from a person who has smallpox would be inserted into that wound, with the idea being that the person would contract hopefully a mild form of smallpox, which they would recover from relatively quickly and then be immune to smallpox from that point on.
1: The practice was controversial, but from 1777, Washington ordered the systematic inoculation of all troops. The infection rate sank as a result.
5: At a time when epidemics were claiming more lives than battles, it was a stroke of genius to inoculate American troops.
1: Nevertheless, an estimated 2,000 soldiers died in the 6 months in Valley Forge. When spring finally arrived, the troops regrouped. The nearly 400 women in the camp played a key role.
7: In both the British Army and the Continental Army, there are women who travel with the men in the army.
5: For a long time, the assumption was they were prostitutes, but that wasn't the case. These women were often wives with children following their husbands.
7: Some of the women with armies are there because their own homes have been destroyed or there's no way to feed themselves at home. They're not in a great position, but the army provides them at least a little bit of security.
8: The women are gathering firewood and nursing the sick, and they're doing the laundry. And they're not just doing the laundry for their husbands. They're doing laundry for the whole regiment. And so ultimately, they are a vital part of these military encampments.
1: Some of the women in the camp also participated in battle, disguised in men's clothing.
8: We don't really know how many women enlist, because if they get away with it, then they'll be recorded in the army records by a male name.
1: But anyone caught doing so risked public humiliation.
8: They treat her like she's a whore, and they march her out of the military setting, stripped to the waist, behind a cart with her hands tied, and the fife and drum corps are playing what came to be known as the Whore's March.
1: But Deborah Sampson enlisted anyway.
8: Deborah Sampson is a Massachusetts woman from a very poor family. She's a domestic servant, and she's going to be a servant all of her life. She would never have a dowry, so it's a gloomy prospect.
1: The army pay offered the prospect of a better life.
7: The recruiters come through town for the Continental Army, and she joins up. Now, women aren't supposed to join up, right? So she has to disguise herself as a man.
8: She takes the name Robert Shirtliff. She's tall, and she has the appearance of manliness when she cuts her hair and puts on a uniform. As far as we can tell, she's one of the guys. She goes to the tavern. She's drinking with the other soldiers. She's flirting with the barmaids. And I don't think anybody challenged her.
1: Deborah Sampson symbolized the new opportunities presented by revolutionary ideas.
9: One of the things with ideas is that it's very hard to control how they flow. In this context of the American Revolution, American women start to think freedom and liberty sound like good ideas to us.
1: 3 months before the Declaration of Independence, Abigail Adams wrote to her husband, Congressman John Adams.
7: I long to hear that you have declared an independency. I desire that you would remember the ladies. If particular care and attention is not paid, we are determined to foment a rebellion, and will not hold ourselves bound by any laws in which we have no voice or representation.
1: But just as with slavery, women's rights were not explicitly mentioned in the Declaration.
9: Stating the fact that all men are created equal is itself at the time a radical position. This is a world in which all men are not considered equal. But we need to see that the Founding Fathers could have pushed this thing further than they did.
1: What the revolutionary ideal of freedom would mean for women and slaves remained an open question at the time. Washington began drilling his troops at Valley Forge with the help of Prussian officer Friedrich Wilhelm August von Steuben.
3: Von Steuben shows the army how to fight with bayonets, how to resist a bayonet charge. The soldiers see themselves coming together. They're learning new tactics. So when the army marches out of Valley Forge, they are a European-style fighting force.
1: As Washington prepared for the next clash in the summer of 1778, he did so with the assurance of French support. But he also had a new adversary.
3: General Howe has had a number of remarkable successes against George Washington, but he hasn't delivered the decisive victory yet. And the British cannot understand, the king, the parliament, how is Howe not ending this war? And their patience has grown thin. Yet another British commander is sent over to try to win this war.
1: Sir Henry Clinton was a highly respected strategist and tactician. He realized that the French entry into the conflict had put it on a new tack. To avoid being caught between Washington's army and the French navy, he decided to abandon Philadelphia and march on New York. In June 1778, the Continental Congress returned to the de facto capital. Washington followed Clinton's troops into New Jersey. The large British army was spread out over a 19-kilometer long column. When an opportunity arose, one of Washington's generals, Charles Lee, ordered an attack on the British rear guard. Clinton then dispatched his deputy to confront the Americans. He hoped to provoke a major battle.
10: Lee encounters the British army and sees that he's up against a bigger force than he'd reckoned.
3: Charles Lee cuts and runs, doesn't follow Washington's orders, and almost risks the entire army in a rout at Monmouth.
1: Washington arrived to find his newly trained army on the brink of collapse. He directed his fury at Charles Lee.
3: George Washington was known for his stoic demeanor. In truth, he had a volcanic temper. Well, that temper came out at Monmouth. It was said by the soldiers that Washington was so volcanically explosive that the leaves on the trees nearby quaked when he chewed out Lee and removed him from command.
1: Although the colonists were outnumbered, thanks to von Steuben's training, they were no longer the mob previously mocked by the British. Now they put up fierce resistance.
10: What seems like a disaster for Washington actually turns into a pretty good day. Eventually, the fight becomes a stalemate, both sides exchanging artillery fire, musketry. Washington holds the battlefield at the end of the day. His army did not have to fall back. It held the ground.
1: The soldier Joseph Martin told the story of a woman who worked alongside men in the artillery.
3: Martin recounts that while helping her husband reload an artillery piece, an enemy cannonball passed right between her legs, tearing away the lower part of her dress. He writes, "Looking at it with apparent unconcern, she observed that it was lucky it did not pass a little higher, for in that case, it might have carried away something else."
1: After the battle, the men nicknamed the woman Molly Pitcher.
3: Molly was a common nickname for Mary, so we believe it might have been Mary Ludwig Hayes. She gained a lot of fame and is an iconic part of the Revolution.
1: The fighting at Monmouth went on for 12 hours. For Prince Griswold, this was the final battle.
3: Prince is shot in the leg. He's one of an estimated at least 25,000 Revolutionary War soldiers who are wounded or disabled from the fight.
1: Griswold was one of an estimated 5,000 African-American men who fought in the war. He was honorably discharged from service in August 1780. He returned to Connecticut as a free man, yet his great achievement was overshadowed by loss and grief.
3: Prince learns that his brother Jim is killed during the war. So for one, it is liberty, and for the other, it is death.
1: Following the Battle of Monmouth, British Commander Clinton withdrew to New York. Meanwhile, Washington took up positions north of Manhattan. Neither side wanted to do anything rash. British strategy now focused on the southern colonies of Georgia, South Carolina, North Carolina, and Virginia. Opinions on the revolution were much more divided there.
3: There were far more loyalists in the South because the South was very rural. It was very agrarian. And the prime product, which was based on slavery, was producing things like rice and indigo and cotton and tobacco. And one of the biggest consumers of these products, the British. The British therefore realized if they went into the South, they could take advantage of all these loyalists to do the fighting for them.
1: In December 1778, the British captured the strategically important deepwater port of Savannah. But this operation differed from those in the North.
7: In many ways, the war in the South becomes a civil war. The two sides are neighbors, sometimes family members. They fight against each other, and so towns are split apart. Individual men sometimes will serve on one side and then later on the other side.
1: As James Potter Collins wrote in his memoirs,
11: times began to be troublesome, and people began to divide into parties. Those that had been good friends in times past became enemies. They began to watch each other with jealous eyes.
1: In 1780, at the age of 17, Collins joined a patriot militia alongside his father and his older brother.
6: When Collins' father enlists, he says, we must submit and become slaves or fight. For Collins' family and for many other American revolutionaries at this time, the idea of liberty or death has become much more than just rhetoric. It is really kind of central to their belief system at this point.
1: The British strategy was beginning to bear fruit in the South. Under Commander-in-Chief Clinton, the British captured Charleston in South Carolina.
10: Clinton takes Charleston. He not only captures the wealthiest city in North America, he also captures some 5,000 American soldiers. He takes the American army off the chessboard in the South.
1: 2 weeks later, Colonel Bannister Tarleton routed remaining American forces at Waxhaws in South Carolina. More than 100 Americans were killed, compared with just 5 British soldiers. This sparked rumors that Tarleton had ordered a massacre of prisoners. It shocked the colonists, and it earned Tarleton a reputation as a bloodthirsty commander.
3: He did not allow them to surrender. He gave them no quarter, as the expression was. Therefore, a term called Bannister Tarleton's quarter, or Tarleton quarter, became popular during the war.
1: The British offensive in the South appeared unstoppable.
10: Horatio Gates, the hero of Saratoga, takes command of the Southern Department. Charles Cornwallis faces him in battle at Camden, South Carolina.
1: A British bayonet charge caused Gates's men to panic and flee. This gave the Redcoats, as they were known, control of South Carolina. Reporting to Clinton, British Commander Cornwallis said that resistance in the South had been crushed, except he added, for a few scattered militias. But those militias were not giving up.
11: We were a set of men acting entirely on our own footing without the promise or expectation of any pay. We depended on what chance or kind providence might cast in our way, and we're always ready to decamp in a short time so that we were what might be called the Harum Scarum Boys, the ranting squad.
10: Militiamen like Collins fight a different kind of war. They will strike from hidden locations, trying to hit the British where they're weakest, attacking small outposts, attacking loyalist militia, always trying to keep the British wondering what's next.
1: In early October 1780, 900 patriots gathered at Kings Mountain in South Carolina for a head-on clash with more than 1,000 loyalist militiamen. Most of those loyalists were killed or taken prisoner, whereas patriotic forces suffered just 90 casualties. Following the loyalists' surrender, the patriots took revenge for Tarleton. Dozens of loyalists were shot and 9 were hanged.
11: After the fight was over, the situation of the poor Tories appears to be really pitiable. The dead lay in heaps on all sides, while the groans of the wounded were heard in every direction. I could not help turning away from the scene before me with horror, and though exulting in victory, could not refrain from shedding tears.
1: The Patriots' victory marked a turning point in the South.
10: The victory at King's Mountain raises the morale of the Americans. It helps convince, perhaps, some who were wavering that maybe it's a good thing to back the Americans fighting for independence.
1: The Continental Army and Patriot militias went on the offensive. At the Battle of Cowpens in 1781, they won a resounding victory over British forces, with the British suffering almost 8 times as many casualties as the Americans. 2 months later, at the Battle of Guilford Courthouse, American Major General Nathanael Greene further decimated British forces. Cornwallis was forced to rethink his strategy.
3: He goes to Yorktown on the coast of Virginia. He expects that the British Navy is going to sail down and either reinforce and resupply him or transport his army back to New York City.
1: But now that the Americans had the support of the French Navy, Washington saw an opportunity to lure Cornwallis into a trap at Yorktown. In consultation with the French, plans were hatched to block Cornwallis's escape from Yorktown by sea. To throw British Commander Clinton off the scent, Washington staged a fake attack on New York.
3: Washington builds a fake camp. He lights campfires. He has information spread around, knowing that loose lips will sink ships, so to speak.
1: Meanwhile, under the cover of this deception, he led his troops south. For its part, the French Navy readied itself for a clash with British ships.
3: The French Navy is deployed. It blockades and intercepts the British Navy, and in a stunning victory, defeats the all-powerful British Navy. Now Cornwallis is trapped.
1: John Bodie was among the revolutionaries marching toward Yorktown.
3: John Bodie's story is remarkable. According to his pension application, he enlisted in 1776. He's been with George Washington while crossing the Delaware River. He suffered through Valley Forge. He fought at Brandywine, where he was shot and wounded. By this point, he's in the war for 5 years. He thought he had only signed up for 3 years. Bodie mentions this misunderstanding not once but twice in his pension application, where he says, "And this declarant again repeats, at the expiration of that period, 3 years, he was told by his colonel that he had not enlisted for 3 years, but for the war, to which he yielded and accordingly served the United States faithfully."
1: Although sea escape routes were blocked, the British were still protected by robust fortifications at Yorktown. Washington prepared for a siege.
10: French army, when it comes to Yorktown, demonstrates its skill at siege warfare.
1: The French ordered the nearly 20,000 Allied troops to dig siege trenches based on the European model.
10: The idea is to bring in your artillery as close as possible in order to fire at the enemy fortifications. It's dirty, dangerous, and exhausting work.
1: At Yorktown, Cornwallis used a system of small dirt forts and ditches, surrounded by sharpened stakes. These were to provide cover from artillery and prevent any effective use of the enemy's cannons.
3: Anytime the Continental and French armies try to dig a little closer, they come under withering fire.
1: Cornwallis hoped to hold off his enemies long enough for reinforcements to arrive, but Washington had a plan up his sleeve.
3: There's one redoubt, redoubt number 10, which is on the end. If they can annihilate that redoubt, they can come in through the corner and hit the main British army.
1: 400 men braced to attack the redoubt.
3: The fire of their muskets will alert the British that this is happening. So in a secretive night attack, they go in with only swords, bayonets, hand-to-hand combat.
1: John Bodie was a member of that unit.
3: In his pension application, he writes, "George Washington ordered us to storm the breastworks of the enemy, which were galling us very much. And this applicant was in the division under Colonel Hamilton that stormed and took one of those redoubts." And they overrun Redoubt 10, they kill the British, they capture the cannons. In the morning, Cornwallis awakens to see his own cannons aimed down at him.
1: Cornwallis realized he had run out of options. On October 19th, 1781, an officer approached the American camp, waving a white handkerchief.
3: Cornwallis refuses to come out and surrender to Washington. He says that he doesn't deem Washington to be worthy of being on the same battlefield. So he sends a second in command out. Washington sends a message back, "If Cornwallis comes out and surrenders like a gentleman, I'll give him favorable terms. If he does not, we'll open up the cannons." So Cornwallis is forced, tail between his legs, sheepishly, to come out in an embarrassing surrender. And that's it. That's the end.
1: When the news reached Britain, Prime Minister Frederick North is said to have exclaimed, "Oh God, it's all over." The American victory at Yorktown led to the collapse of the British government. Under a new prime minister, peace negotiations were opened with the Americans and their French allies. But the battles continued. Deborah Sampson's unit was ambushed near New York by British and Loyalist troops. Sampson was shot twice in the leg. To prevent the discovery of her gender, she extracted one of the bullets with a penknife and sewed up the wound herself. The other bullet remained lodged in her leg, causing her pain for the rest of her life. A year later, Sampson came down with a fever. This time, her true identity was revealed in hospital.
8: And then an interesting thing happens. They look at her record, and she is a model soldier. And they don't dismiss her in shame. She goes back to Massachusetts. She gets married, and now she's Deborah Sampson Gannett. And when she dies, her husband, Samuel Gannett, applies for a widow's pension, and he gets it.
1: The American War of Independence was formally concluded with the signing of the Treaty of Paris on the 3rd of September, 1783. This marked Britain's official recognition of the United States of America. The American Revolution brought freedom to many, but not to all.
5: What really changed for most of the population, apart from paying less tax to the British? If you're not a landowner, you can't vote. If you're a slave, you're still a slave. One might wonder whether Tocqueville's famous remark about revolutions, the more things change, the more they stay the same, might apply to the American War of Independence.
8: In fact, after the American Revolution, the life of enslaved people in the South became much worse. There was much tighter regulation on their movements because they had proved that if given a chance, they would try to get out of slavery.
3: Of course, the unfulfilled promises to people of color, to women, to the indigenous population, that would take blood and decades to really fill those purposes.
8: The revolution led to 2 centuries of struggle to make real the preamble to the Declaration of Independence.
9: Benjamin Rush, another signer of the Declaration of Independence, says the American War is over, but this is far from being the case with the American Revolution. On the contrary, nothing but the first act of the great drama is closed.
1: Although they were only partially realized, the ideals of the Declaration, equality, liberty, the right to the pursuit of happiness, and government by the consent of the governed, resonated far beyond the borders of the independent United States of America. In 1789, Thomas Jefferson helped Lafayette draft the first version of the Declaration of the Rights of Man and of the Citizen. The document was directly inspired by the Declaration of Independence and formed one of the ideological foundations of the French Revolution. The desire for independence spread like fire leaping from branch to branch.
0: You see an entire revolutionary period emerge that is not just concentrated in the United States. Fundamentally, Western civilization is changed.
1: Events in the U.S. inspired the Haitian Revolution, the Irish Rebellion, and the Colombian War of Independence, as well as many anti-colonial movements.
3: The legacy of the American Revolution was felt throughout the world and is still an aspirational example to people who want to live free and unencumbered by tyranny.
1: For those who took part in the war, it was a deeply personal matter. Some fought for lofty ideals, others for their families and neighbors, or for personal freedom, and some simply to survive. Deborah Sampson was the only woman to receive a veteran's pension for her service. William French spent the rest of his life in Dunstable. Prince Griswold changed his surname to Crossley, his mother's maiden name. In 2024, the Connecticut Society of the Sons of the American Revolution honored him with a commemorative plaque. James Potter Collins settled in the state of Texas and died at the age of 81. John Bodie lived in poverty because of his war injuries. In 1834, he was finally granted a pension. 2 years later, he died at the age of 80.

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Jibika was a Kumari, a Nepalese child goddess. With the onset of puberty,

0: gives way to ordinary life again. 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
1: Global Us. Next. Eco Africa. Real stories, new strategies.
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1: Sustainable resources. 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Volunteers. How can they protect their paradise on this planet?
3: Plastic is our number one problem.
1: Future leaders. How do they become experts in climate protection? Eco Africa.

0: 24 hours in Young China. 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
1: Most just go to work, do their job, and retire.
0: China's youth is saying no thanks.
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0: More self-focused.
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0: And self-determined.
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0: How will this new mindset change the country? The Chinese Dream starts July 22nd on DW.
6: This is DW News, and these are our top stories. President Donald Trump says the US will reinstate its blockade of Iranian ports after Iran closed the Strait of Hormuz following a flare-up in tensions in the Gulf region. Trump also said the US would impose a 20% charge on cargo passing through the strait to cover US security costs. The International Maritime Organization said passage should be toll-free. Rescue workers are rushing to contain a series of wildfires southeast of Paris. Blazes erupted in the UNESCO-protected Fontainebleau forest on Sunday. Officials say two people have been arrested on suspicion of arson. France and other southern European countries are enduring the third heat wave of the summer. New Zealand actor Sam Neill has died at 78. Known for Jurassic Park, The Piano and The Hunt for Red October, he enjoyed a career spanning more than five decades. Diagnosed with a rare form of T-cell lymphoma in 2023, Neil announced he was cancer-free earlier this year. His family described his death as sudden and unexpected.
7: A former Nepalese child goddess makes her way back to normal life. Senegalese women rebuild their lives after their husbands have fled. Playing with fire, the dire effects of slash and burn in Indonesia.
8: Every year, parts of Indonesia look like this. In 2015, the haze from massive forest fires was so bad, the smoke crossed the sea into Singapore and Malaysia. The fires released close to a billion tons of CO2, and more than 500,000 Indonesians were treated for respiratory illness. Fueled by a powerful El Nino, they burned for months. Now another El Nino is arriving. Has anything really changed? The answer is being decided here in Riau, a province on the east coast of Sumatra, home to nearly 7 million people. Most of the land is planted with palm oil, and the cheapest way to clear it is fire. Oil palm trees lose productivity after around 25 years, so plantations are cleared and replanted, a cycle that keeps repeating. Before the land was turned into palm oil plantations, we cleared it by burning. It was the easiest, cheapest, and fastest way. We did it simply because we didn't fully understand the dangers at the time.
9: Dan itu semua karena ketidaktahuan kami ketika itu.
8: For farmers like

0: Nuvico palm oil brought bigger profits, plantation expansion surged, and land clearing by fire became a common practice. The problem? The palm trees grow on peatland, a soil made of dead plant matter that dries to tinder. Peatlands cover only about 3% of the planet's land, but hold roughly twice the carbon of all the world's forests combined. The palm trees drain the peatland at high temperatures, and the peat can easily catch fire and burn even underground. A small fire set by a farmer to clear his own plot can quickly become a regional emergency. These uncontrolled fires became a wake-up call for Nuvico. The forest fires were devastating, and that was when I started to realize the impact. When I was a child, I suffered from respiratory illness because of the haze. At the time, my wife was pregnant, and I was afraid my child would go through the same thing. So together with my friends, we started an initiative to help reduce forest and land fires, especially in our village, Dayun. He joined a community fire brigade, but he is an exception. Farmers are still burning their land. They don't want to speak about it on camera, though. Forecasters this year expect a strong El Niño to grip this dry season, perfect conditions for widespread fires. Riau has been under emergency alert since February. Fire brigades now watch for hotspots. We've increased the frequency of patrols so our teams in the field can respond more quickly. If anything happens, they can report it faster, and that allows us to carry out firefighting efforts much sooner. Sumarno, a Mangali Agni officer, will patrol for 10 days around Dayun village. Together with his team, he checks and assesses fire risks. The drier the peat, the faster the fire spreads. In here, the peat is still wet, which means the moisture level is still high. If a fire breaks out in these conditions, the flames will spread more slowly because there's still a lot of water in the soil. You can even squeeze it and still see water coming out. So for now, the risk of fire is still relatively low. More patrols and monitoring means fires are detected earlier and contained faster. Authorities have intensified enforcement. Since last year, police have arrested 89 people linked to land-clearing fires. Companies found responsible for fires in their concessions can face shutdowns, permit suspensions, and heavy fines, sometimes reaching tens of millions of euros. And the rules have gone further. Any burned land can now be seized by the government, regardless of who started the fire. We recently agreed with the Riau police chief to install permanent signs on burned land, whether the fire was intentional or not. The land will later be replanted by the government. People will always look for the cheapest option. But if there are real consequences in front of them, they will think twice. If their land is seized, they will no longer be allowed to use it for planting. Nuvico spends his days trying to convince others not to repeat the same mistakes. But changing minds is not easy. Many villagers simply can't afford a different method to clear their plantations. Sometimes they ask us, what support can you give us? Is there any money to help us clear the land another way? So all we can do is stay patient and keep educating people that burning land puts everyone in danger. In 3 to 4 years, when his palm oil cycle ends, Nuvico will clear his land again. He remains committed to using excavators without fire, despite the higher cost. Yet for many farmers, that change will only be possible with stronger government support and better incomes.
1: In January 2025, wildfires burned down entire neighborhoods in LA, but this one house barely had a scratch. In 2018, Hurricane Michael left Mexico Beach looking like this.
2: It looks like it was hit with a bomb.
3: Destruction here as far as the eye can see.
1: But this house was still standing. And look at these two houses. One was severely damaged by flooding. The one next to it is completely fine, even though they're right next to each other. So what's the secret behind these houses? The typical house in the U.S. looks like this, this, or like that. But the house I showed you earlier, and these that also survived hurricanes, are different. They're round. They were actually built with that exact scenario in mind. When a house is round, the wind flows around the home, so there's much less surface for it to push against compared to a rectangular house. But don't worry if you don't like this style. You don't have to live in a round house to be protected. Several studies that looked at post-hurricane damage in the U.S. had encouraging findings, at least for new builds.
4: As far as wind-related failures, we have not seen structural, you know, very, very rare to see a structural failure in a modern, you know, code-compliant home on the coast, which is really amazing progress.
1: Many U.S. homes have weak spots, like the garage door. It's usually the largest opening in a home, and once wind gets in through it, it creates lots of pressure from the inside. These videos are tests conducted by the Insurance Institute for Business and Home Safety. It's a nonprofit research organization that studies what makes homes more robust in extreme weather situations, like hurricanes.
5: So some garage doors have special components like strengthened jams and brackets and bracing that allow it to withstand those winds. So if your garage door can withstand the hurricane winds, the rest of your house, including the roof, is much more likely to survive that storm.
1: Another important safety measure is to have every part of the house firmly connected. This makes sure the wind's forces are transferred into the ground without any part failing. That was hurricanes, but what about fires? This is LA's Palisades area after the fires in early 2025. But this house survived the flames.
6: You see that the whole neighborhood's gone, right? Everything you've known since childhood is just smoking ruins for the most part. And to kind of turn the corner and see that house standing was amazing.
1: While he credits part of the survival to luck and also to the distance to the next house, there were some choices that made a difference. One is that the house didn't have eaves, because eaves are often an entry point for embers. The metal roofing and siding material also played a role.
7: It basically increases the heat capacity of your home.
1: In simple terms, a material such as timber has a low heat capacity. That means that it heats up and ignites quickly when it faces high temperatures. Cement or metal siding can resist high temperatures, and they're not combustible.
7: We're hoping that we slow down the ignition of homes because our home heat capacity is much higher.
1: Preparing your home does help, and you should do it, but it's just as important to look at the condition of entire neighborhoods. When newly building or rebuilding neighborhoods, especially in areas with fire risk, there are a few things to look out for. Through zoning, cities can ensure that houses are not built too close to each other. They can also make sure that streets are wide enough for fire trucks to easily get through and that there are enough fire hydrants to use. The last threat that we're looking at is floods. We probably all know stilt houses. They're often built in flood-prone areas as a way to protect homes when water rises. But in some regions, even those can be at risk due to rising sea levels and heavier rainfall.
8: The traditional heights are not enough anymore. It can be very difficult to add more height onto an existing assembly.
1: That's where these houses come in. The indigenous Manobo people in Agusan Marsh in the Philippines have had a fitting solution for generations. During dry season, some of the houses sit on the ground, and when floodwaters hit in rainy season, they simply float. Homes like these are called amphibious because, just like amphibians, they can exist on land and water. Have a look at this image I showed you earlier. The house on the right is an amphibious one that rose with the floodwaters and was therefore not damaged. And these don't have to be fancy or expensive. The Mekong Delta is especially vulnerable as it's threatened by both sea level rise and increasingly intense rainfall. The region is important for the people and the economy as it produces a lot of fish and rice.
9: So it is really important that planning decisions, particularly land use planning decisions, are not based on risk assessments that were undertaken 10 years or 20 years ago, because the risk has changed and it continues to change.
1: The retrofitted amphibious houses don't work for all types of flooding. Experts say they likely won't hold up in a flash flood or a storm surge. And there can be legal challenges in regions with strict building codes, as there's a lack of regulations for amphibious structures. The Netherlands is working on adapting its regulations for floating structures, and they already have quite a lot of them. These are amphibious houses built on a river, for example, and these are floating homes in Amsterdam. All these extreme weather events we looked at are likely to become more frequent or more intense in the future. The measures we've seen are often extras, individual choices rather than standards, but there's one powerful way to change that.
6: Building code.
7: Changing the codes.
9: Realistic standards.
8: Regulations.
1: It can help to update building codes, making sure there are minimum standards that protect everyone.

The beaches of Embor, Senegal's second largest port, are awash with abandoned fishing boats. The local fishing industry has been hit hard by the dominance of large European trawlers in the Atlantic. Work has dried up. Like elsewhere along the west coast of Africa, people here regularly leave for Spain, risking their lives on one of Europe's most dangerous migration routes, hoping for a better life. Fatou Kani's husband also tried to make the crossing. That's my husband. His mother is in the middle and I'm on the right. That was our wedding day. These photos are all Fatou Kani has left of her husband. 6 years ago, Sheikh Mbenge boarded a wooden boat bound for Spain and never returned. A lot has changed. The children have become very quiet. They ask me about their father and I don't know what to tell them. Did her husband really drown at sea? His body was never found. He had left 30,000 Senegalese francs with a friend in case of an emergency, less than 50 euros. From one day to the next, she was left to fend for herself and her four children. I needed to start earning money after he left because no one could provide for us. My mother suggested I go to the harbour because I was just lying around, too weak to even eat. Now she leaves home at 5 a.m. every morning to go down and work at the harbour. Her neighbourhood reveals much about how people live in Senegal. Nearly 40% of the population lives below the poverty line. Outside the capital, Dakar, there are few jobs. Just 50% of children remain in elementary school for the full 6 years. Half the population cannot read or write. Women in particular suffer from a lack of education in this strict Muslim country. Fatou Kani can read and write. At the harbour, she tracks the packing of the fish crates from which she earns a wage. My husband would bring home money for our family after returning from the harbour. Now that he's gone, it's down to me. Many women in Senegal face a similar situation. Overnight, they're thrust into a new life. Most have no idea of their rights. Yayi Diouf is determined to change that. Together with the Red Cross, she runs events to educate and inform people. My son disappeared at sea 20 years ago. He was trying to migrate. Back then, I had no idea that there was a law in my country through which I was entitled to obtain a document proving that he was missing. Without such a document, the women have no claim to property. They could even lose custody of their children. The Atlantic migration route is considered one of the most dangerous in the world. It's around 1,000 kilometres from Senegal to the Canary Islands off the coast of Spain.

0: last. It was only when I started working here that the pain began to subside. Fari Mata Dieng had already left school by the age of 10. Being provided for by her husband, that was the plan, as it is for many women in Senegal. Now at 25, she has to take charge. My children are my big motivation. My mother also talks to me a lot and helps me stay on track when things get hard. The sea took their husbands from them. Thousands have died while fleeing to Spain. Many women say the pain will stay with them forever, but it has also made them stronger.
1: Today is a big day for Jibika Bhattacharya. She'll receive her 10th grade diploma, and she knows that many people will be watching her closely. Luckily, her best friend Neri is here too, ready to offer support. There's music and special guests as the school bids farewell to its graduating class. This is an important milestone for the 16-year-old student, whom everyone here knows as the former Kumari, or living goddess. When she joined our school after being appointed Kumari, it was as if a goddess herself had come to us. We felt as though we were teaching a goddess. We're spending a few days with Jibika and quickly noticed how difficult she finds it to be the center of attention. Since she stopped being a Kumari, she's focused on being an ordinary teenager like her friends. I feel normal. Jibika spent years in the spotlight. As a Kumari, she was considered the living embodiment of a Hindu goddess. Adults would kneel before her to receive her blessing. When we first met her 9 years ago, Jibika seemed overwhelmed by all the attention. She found it hard to answer our questions about being a goddess. But despite her shyness, she was very popular. She's a Kumari. Today, she's no longer a goddess. Like all Kumaris, she had to step down from the role when she got her first period, 5 years ago when she was 11. The now 16-year-old lives in Bhaktapur, just a few minutes' drive from Nepal's capital, Kathmandu. She lives here with her mother and brother. The siblings share a bedroom. Her mother is proud that Jibika was among the very few chosen to be a Kumari. She had to meet 32 criteria, including flawless skin, delicate hands, and perfect feet. But Jibika's service as a child goddess brought no financial advantage for the family. Since the death of her father a few months ago, they've struggled to make ends meet. Yes, I worry about the future. I have two children and they're still teenagers. Their father is no longer with us. How can I pay for my children's education?
2: So let's watch it together.
1: We show the family our footage from 9 years ago. It's clear that Jibika's experience as a Kumari was challenging at times. She was often isolated and had to keep to strict rules. She rarely spoke and wasn't allowed to run around and play with her friends.
3: I miss my sports week. Then I saw in the Facebook of all children, all the classmates are playing in sports week. I just miss out that.
2: She was so tiny.
1: Jibika's shyness, exacerbated by constantly being watched, still defines her today.
4: At home, she is not shy at all. She is really talkative and extroverted at home when she is comfortable with the people. And outside, she is really shy. She can't talk. She talks less.
1: The next day, something special is on the cards. Jibika is about to meet her successor for the first time, the new Kumari.

0: She doesn't reveal much about how she's feeling. Instead, she shows an old friend some photos of what she's been up to. We're eager to find out what she'll ask her successor when they meet. But here too, her shyness gets the better of her. What did you eat? The encounter remains superficial. The girls are clearly in two different worlds. Still, part of her misses the special role she once had.
1: Lot of memories, like I give.
0: So many memories come flooding back. How I used to give people my blessing. When I think back, it fills me with joy. I'm proud of what I did. 9-year-old Luniva is also considered the perfect Kumari. She, too, went through an extensive selection process. One test includes placing flowers on the heads of the young girls. We then observe them for 4 days. Any of the girls who become ill are no longer considered for the role of Kumari. After this special moment, the tension seems to lift from Jibika. Kumaris have been an important part of Nepalese culture for centuries. It's a prestigious role. But after years of attention, the girls must find their way back into normal, everyday life. And not everyone manages that. Jibika meets up with her best friend, Neri. In the city, there are signs of the Kumari tradition everywhere. Jibika is still getting used to the fact that she can freely decide for herself how to spend her time. As for her friends, how do they see her? She's just a normal teenager like us. Whether she's a Kumari or not. To me, she's just a friend. Now I can spend time with my friends, talking and eating. It's fun. Jibika is settling into her new life. She wants everyone to see that she's more than just a former Kumari.

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1: We have a lot of environmental challenges.
0: Sustainable resources, how do they become a part of everyday life? Volunteers, how can they protect their paradise on this planet?
2: Plastic is our number one problem.
0: Future leaders, how do they become experts in climate protection? Eco Africa, next. The revival of Spain's dictator Franco. The dictatorship ended around 50 years ago. To this day, Spain has never fully come to terms with many of its crimes. Yet something is making a comeback, a longing for the old order, even among the young. How dangerous is nostalgia for Franco to Spain's democracy? Close up.

0: Sometimes it's hard to find what you're looking for. But we've got something for you.
1: JD Vance.
2: JD Vance.
3: JD Vance.
4: JD Vance.
5: Behind the name, a story told from the inside.
6: Yeah, you may want to close the door.
5: A childhood overshadowed by his mother's addiction.

0: I didn't think about anything except just getting high.
1: From working class Ohio to America's elite, and for years, one of its sharpest critics.
2: He said, I'd rather have dinner with a friend than with these assholes.
3: Trump is a really bad candidate, and frankly, I think a really bad person.
1: But sometimes politics rewrites loyalties.
4: He said some bad things about me, but that was before he knew me, and then he fell in love.
5: This is incredible.
1: Is this just the beginning of something far bigger?
6: I said, you're going to be the president of the United States.
7: Hey, everybody. J.D. Vance here.
1: J.D. Vance, the man after Trump, starts August 8th on DW.
8: Here's a little riddle for you. I'm older than the dinosaurs. I carry my home on my back. And I've crossed the oceans for millions of years. Now, though, I need your help. What am I?
9: I think I know the answer, Chris. Have you guessed it as well? Well, here's the clue. It swims back to the same beach where it was hatched to lay its own eggs. Do you get it? Do you have the answer? Do you know? Well, if you guessed turtle, then you guessed right. So turtles are among the many marine animals suffering as a result of our pollution. Now, these turtles need us to all get our hands on deck.
10: One good turtle photo can become much more than a holiday memory. In Egypt's Red Sea, it can become scientific data. That's the idea behind the work of the Turtle Watch Initiative, turning divers, snorkelers, and sea lovers into citizen scientists. But before anyone enters the water, the lesson starts on land. For these children, protecting turtles begins with learning how to enjoy the sea without disturbing the wildlife that calls it home.
11: What we need to do if we see a marine turtle, we stop, we try not to get too close, of course, we don't touch, and if the turtle is going up to breathe, we just stop, we don't rush to the surface, and we just observe. Whoever has a camera or a GoPro can take a picture of the side of the heads.
10: Along the coast of the Red Sea, the NGO Turtle Watch Egypt 2.0 brings marine scientists and everyday visitors together. Instead of keeping science in research centers, the initiative turns time in the sea into an opportunity to observe and document marine turtles.
11: The main aim of Turtle Watch is to protect marine turtles, and to do that, we cannot do it alone. So the citizen science approach is crucial in our project because having the citizen scientists involved means that we have a lot of potential contributors every day.
10: Like human fingerprints, each turtle's facial markings are unique. The photographs of these markings received by Turtle Watch are used to identify individual turtles. If participants document one that's never been seen before, they are invited to name it. An observation becomes a lasting connection.
11: This is helping us have information on marine turtles' behavior, growth rate, and finally, injury rate and recovery patterns. So we have to take care that we don't have, for example, too many boats in that specific place.
10: Every sighting involves a careful process of reviewing photographs, matching facial markings, and verifying observations before they enter the database. With only a small team based in Marsa Alam, the initiative depends on a growing network of volunteers contributing from across Egypt and beyond. Zoology graduate Toka Adigmawi, who first joined Turtle Watch during a university internship. Since then, she has supported the project remotely from Cairo with photo identification awareness campaigns and Arabic language outreach. The whole experience is suddenly finding yourself in Egypt, in the sea, surrounded by turtles, talking science. In Egypt, this isn't something you come across every day, especially if you are from Cairo. It changes you to the point where you think, I have to keep doing this, even remotely. And they were open to it, so I've kept working with them remotely for almost 2 years now. Egypt welcomed nearly 19 million visitors in 2025, with Marsa Alam

0: Hong, its busiest tourist destinations. While tourism supports millions of jobs in Egypt, it strains the fragile ecosystem of the Red Sea. There are 5 species of marine turtles which inhabit these waters. Boat traffic, plastic pollution, and coastal development threatens several of these species. Every verified turtle sighting helps build a clearer picture of how these waters are changing over time.
1: If we don't protect the environment, in a few years we may lose the spot where we dive today. The turtle helps us understand the conditions of the sea. And if the turtles disappear, it's likely that many other marine species will disappear as well.
0: Many people want to help, but good intentions alone don't always produce reliable data. That's why Turtle Watch created its Marine Turtle Specialty Diver Course. The aim isn't just to train better contributors, but to equip new instructors to pass that knowledge on.
2: We optimize our time with the turtle in the way that we don't spend too much time with the turtle, but we get as many photos as possible.
3: You've taken the left side of the face, then I put it on the left side of the camera?
2: Yes.
3: Okay.
2: And if I take, so you put it in the opposite side as what you have taken.
3: Gotcha, okay.
0: Underwater, much of the work happens slowly. Trained divers and snorkelers learn to search, document, and move carefully through a fragile ecosystem.
2: This is so worth saving and protecting each and every day, and each and every body of us can actually do a small contribution, a small part of it.
3: It's just a really good way and quite an easy way to get involved without obviously going through like formal university training or something like that, and it does make a difference as well.
0: And sometimes routine observation reveals more than expected. During one training dive, the team spots a rare sighting, a mother dugong swimming alongside her calf. Within hours, the encounter is shared with researchers, instructors, and conservation groups. What began as a routine dive becomes a meaningful contribution to conservation. The sea remains fragile, but documenting the marine world may be first step toward protecting it.
4: As a mother, the next story really gets under my skin. Because we all try to protect our children and keep them safe, but how do you protect them from something you cannot see? PFAS are known as forever chemicals. Now, they can be found in loads of everyday objects, from the Teflon pans we use to everyday shoes. And they even infiltrate our water, soil, and food. But this story goes beyond fear. It is a story of resilience, of mothers refusing to remain silent, communities standing together, and scientists working to solve the problem.
5: These mothers are at a historic protest against a chemical plant that threatens their water, their health, and their children's future. It spouts forever chemicals, also known as PFAS. It will pass from a mother's body to her children. Are we supposed to just stand by and watch our children suffer? This story of PFAS contamination is part of a global chemical crisis that began thousands of kilometers away in Italy. From Europe to Asia, this is an ongoing uprising of local communities led by mothers fighting a global problem. And there are solutions, but before we dive into that, let's get into the chemical core of the scandal, PFAS. PFAS are a group of over 10,000 chemicals with exceptionally strong carbon-fluorine bonds. They hold together so well that they do difficult jobs, like make clothes water-resistant and Teflon cookware handle high heat. They're in literally everything from dental floss to fast food packaging and even medical devices. They can last forever. So the big problem arises when they are not treated properly and spill into the environment. PFAS persist in rivers, groundwater, and the soil. They enter animals and even our bodies through drinking water, food, or even household dust. Most people worldwide have PFAS in their blood. Scientists are still

0: working to understand the long-term impacts. But even low levels of PFAS have been linked to cancer, hormone disruption, weakened immunity, and developmental issues. These Italian mothers found this out the hard way and have been protesting for years. Their white T-shirts became their symbol. They show their children's names and the PFAS levels found in their blood. Giovanni and Michaela began the movement here. In 2017, we heard my daughter's blood contained levels of these substances that were among the highest ever recorded worldwide. The company, Miteni Chemicals, lay just a few kilometers from their village and its effluents reached it. Giovanna and her husband didn't know this when they moved here 26 years ago, giving up their city jobs for what they believed to be a healthy, pollution-free countryside life for their five children. We realized that we had a bomb, that our children have a bomb inside their bodies that can explode at any time, and that, unfortunately, there was nothing we could do. The discharge of PFAS from the company contaminated the land here all the way to the sea. The pollution was only publicly uncovered in 2013 when scientists tested the water. By then, an estimated 350,000 people in the region had been exposed, in some cases for years. The case triggered a major public health response, including mass blood testing. A study has since recorded 4,000 excess deaths in the area from diseases including kidney and testicular cancer and cardiovascular disease. There was also a causal link to the death of a Miteni employee from prolonged exposure. Giovanna had to change life on her organic farm. She stopped growing fruits and vegetables and had to cull her animals. The ones that remain are now treated as pets. At first, she was scared, but then she wanted to take action. Giovanna and Michaela and many other mothers began organizing.
1: La rabbia è la prima emozione.
0: Anger was the first strong emotion. But coming together as women, as mothers, has softened it. It's been transformed into a drive to understand the problem and to find solutions together. They held demonstrations, attended conferences, and eventually filed a lawsuit against the chemical company. With success. A court sentenced 11 former company executives to jail for serious environmental crimes. But then an investigation revealed that the pollution just moved across the globe. The machinery of the bankrupt Miteni plant has been transferred to India. Michaela was able to contact people from the area, including Varun Sukraj. He comes from the village where Miteni's machinery is now back in operation. Here, production continues under the name Lakshmi Organic Industries. The region hopes to become a new centre of chemical production. Varun began raising awareness in the village. He told people that when regulation tightens in one place, often production doesn't disappear, it relocates, landing on those with the least power to resist. A video Michaela made went viral among the community here. We had no idea about PFAS. When we saw the Italian protest on YouTube and understood the situation there, we researched it. That's when we realized how toxic this substance being produced really is. People began organizing. In April, 3,000 took to the streets to protest. Their slogan, Mothers of Konkan Refuse to Accept PFAS, was inspired by Mama No PFAS in Italy. Their message is clear. India cannot host industrial practices rejected elsewhere. Some have been protesting for over 75 days straight. I believe this company must be shut down, and we will not stay quiet until it is. This mother of Konkan says no to PFAS. In India, there is currently no regulatory framework that bans or governs

0: governs the production of PFAS, a gap that has allowed the issue to remain largely invisible in public discourse so far. But back in Europe, there are scientists working on a different part of this problem. The Zurich-based startup Oxilla has found a way to not just detect and measure PFAS in wastewater, but also destroy the chemicals. Founder Fayeh Mushtaq grew up in India.
1: That always formed a part of my life where we could never take water for granted. And it also led to a mission in my life where I wanted to do something about water when I grew up. My journey into PFAS started much later in life. It started when I came to Switzerland. And I realized, even in a country like Switzerland, where the water looks so clean, we have all these invisible chemicals. We have PFAS, we have pesticides, pharmaceuticals in water, which should not be in there.
0: Oxilla built a mobile container that can be driven to industrial sites where PFAS are produced, allowing the chemicals to be eliminated at source before they reach the environment. Inside the container, water that has been contaminated is pumped into this canister. UV lights and a special cocktail of chemicals are then added to the water, which breaks down the strong chemical bonds. What comes out are harmless end products like water, carbon dioxide and fluoride. The cleaned up water can then be safely released into nature. This technology can typically treat a few thousand litres of water per hour, depending on the level of PFAS concentration and how much energy is used during the process.
1: This technology that we have is specifically designed so that anyone can afford that. But we have different levers we can tune. We can give them a very quick treatment because they can afford to pay for high energy because space is the issue, like in Europe. Or we can also do a much slower treatment with low energy.
0: This is one part of the solution that can be deployed globally. But for it to be adopted, awareness and regulatory support are essential to bring it to scale. They're still only dealing with PFAS already in the environment. But the protests have brought change.
2: PFAS, bahut hi spurious or dangerous chemical se sambandhit machinery.
0: After the protest this year, PFAS was mentioned on the floor of the Indian Parliament for the first time ever. Varun spoke, among others, at the European Parliament about the proliferation of PFAS to other regions. Michaela and Giovanni showed up in solidarity. Currently, the EU is considering a broad ban on PFAS production, use and sale, with limited exemptions. Companies would then face stricter reporting rules, tighter emission limits and clear phase-out deadlines. And that would be a big first step forward in the fight against these tough, forever chemicals in our water, soil and bodies.
3: There is a silent killer in Lagos that nobody is talking about. It is everywhere around you, even as we speak. What if I told you there is a way to handle it and still move about with your hustle?
4: Dumping the fuel engine and going for an electric bike is not just saving you money, it is giving us cleaner air to breathe in Lagos.
5: Egmo,
4: you think it's a joke? 70% of the choking smoke we see for Lagos comes from vehicle emission. Think again, oh. We are talking over 11,000 lives lost every year just from breathing polluted air. That's not a flex. No exhaust fumes means cleaner lungs. You are not just protecting the environment, you are protecting you.
3: Imagine a Lagos where you can actually hear yourself think. No heat between your legs, no scars from hot exhaust.
4: Just fresh air. Are you ready to move without the noise and the fumes? Let's go!
6: Farming without soil sounds futuristic, but aquaponics is actually pretty simple, first used by the Aztecs hundreds of years ago. It's a system where fish and plants grow together. Actually, it's bacteria that do the heavy lifting. The fish produce poop, and bacteria turn it into food for the plants. Without the bacteria, neither fish nor plant could survive. Around 70% of global freshwater use goes to agriculture, but aquaponics uses up to 90% less water than soil-based farming because the water is recycled again and again. And because the plant root sits directly in nutrient, crops like lettuce can grow in just 28 days instead of 60 to 100 days as they would in soil. aquaponics can produce 2 to 4 times more food in the same area than soil-based agriculture. And no soil also means no weeds. Let's go to Libya and see how they do it there.
5: This is not your typical farm. The roots of the crops don't grow in soil. They get their nutrients from the water of a giant fish tank. At harvest time, the lettuces are just lifted out on their floating plant beds. This is aquaponics, where fish and vegetable farming work side by side. At our farm, Hydro Harvest, we grow all kinds of leafy greens, lettuce, arugula, mint, basil, kale. We use a deep water culture system, meaning the plants grow in nutrient-rich water. Abdullah Al-Fandi's farm lies just outside Libya's capital, Tripoli. Human-induced climate change has hit this North African country hard, causing searing heat waves and droughts. For Libya's 1.5 million farmers, such as Mohamed Al-Zawawi, it's an existential threat. Al-Zawawi grows chard and pomegranates, but watering them is a growing problem. Like most farmers in this parched country, he relies on water supplies from the reservoirs of Libya's great man-made river project that funnels water from an aquifer under the Sahara. But the network has been damaged in the country's armed conflict. Mohamed is worried about his future. I've lost a lot of crops. I used to fill 4 trucks with produce. Now I can barely fill 1, and even that's a push. I still try to sell what I can on the market, but we've had no governmental support. We have a long coastline on the Mediterranean. I really hope the authorities will invest in desalination so farms like mine can irrigate with seawater. At Abdullah Al-Fandi's aquaponics farm, the water also comes from a reservoir but is used far more efficiently. It circulates between the fish tanks and the plants. The tilapia provide nutrients such as nitrogen and phosphorus through their excretions. And the plants help filter the clean water. In this closed-loop system, pumps keep the water well oxygenated. And there's another benefit. Regular Libyan farms often use pesticides with little regulation. Residues on the harvest can cause a range of health issues, as well as harming the environment. Abdullah's closed system gets by without pesticides and synthetic fertilizers and produces organic fish and vegetables with minimal water loss, making it a sustainable option for desert countries like Libya. As environmental scientists, we strongly support this kind of eco-farming. It avoids the need for chemical fertilizers and even some of the poorly regulated organic ones you find on the market. Abdullah Al-Fandi was just 24 when he launched his aquaponics farm in 2023. Despite the large initial outlay and technical challenges, he got his project off the ground with a 20,000 euro grant from the EU's Libya Startup Program. He's now built up a loyal customer base for his organic produce, like this cafe in Tripoli. But for him, this is just the beginning. He wants to help improve food security in Libya and inspire others to follow his lead. Awareness is still lacking. And most people in Libya don't have much money to spend. But I believe change is coming. We are already seeing signs of progress. And when things shift, we want to be ready to lead a better market. Mohamed Al-Zawawi is also looking into water-efficient farming systems. He's realized you can get bigger yields in smaller spaces with multiple harvests per year. With more information and research becoming available, I'm seriously thinking about moving away from traditional farming to save water and reduce waste.
7: I've already started using drip irrigation. Yeah.

0: And I'm exploring hydroponics as a more efficient, more sustainable option. Meanwhile, Abdullah Al-Fandi is constantly refining his system and has added azolla to the growing cycle. The plant, also known as mosquito fern, covers the surface of the water, reducing evaporation and keeping mosquitoes from laying eggs. It's also packed with protein and makes perfect food for his fish. Organic aquaponics could play a big part in future agriculture in Libya, where innovation isn't just smart, it's essential.
1: Well, and that's it for this time. This week's show was about the power we have to make a difference. Many of us want to give back to our communities and make a positive impact on the places that we live. Sometimes all it takes is finding the right opportunity or joining others who are already making a difference, or even just having the courage to start something yourself. The power to create change is in our hands.
2: Exactly. I would love to hear about anything that you're up to. Get in touch and don't forget to subscribe to our newsletter too. See you next time.

0: The revival of Spain's dictator Franco? The dictatorship ended around 50 years ago. To this day, Spain has never fully come to terms with many of its crimes. Yet something is making a comeback, a longing for the old order, even among the young. How dangerous is nostalgia for Franco to Spain's democracy? Close up. In 15 minutes. Still, it's never enough. The hunger remains. How far would you go for the perfect body?
1: Steroids, for the most part, will not contribute to health, happiness, and fitness.
0: Caught between discipline, social media, and steroids, men, muscles, and the pursuit of the perfect body. In 60 minutes.

0: Think big. Or just twice. Think ahead. Or with focus. Think outside the box. Or on your feet. But always remember to think for yourself. We are at your side.
1: DW News.
2: It was incredibly loud.
3: This is very difficult.
0: Providing you with free information. DW, made for minds.
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0: What is the legacy

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This is DW News, and these are our top stories. President Donald Trump says the US will reinstate its blockade of Iranian ports after Iran closed the Strait of Hormuz following a flare-up in tensions in the Gulf region. Trump also said the US would impose a 20% charge on cargo passing through the strait to cover US security costs. The International Maritime Organization said passage should be toll-free. Rescue workers are rushing to contain a series of wildfires southeast of Paris. Blazes erupted in the UNESCO-protected Fontainebleau forest on Sunday. Officials say two people have been arrested on suspicion of arson. France and other southern European countries are enduring the third heat wave of the summer. New Zealand actor Sam Neill has died at 78. Known for Jurassic Park, The Piano and The Hunt for Red October, he enjoyed a career spanning more than five decades. Diagnosed with a rare form of T-cell lymphoma in 2023, Neill announced he was cancer-free earlier this year. His family described his death as sudden and unexpected.

0: As East Germany fell, the ruling Communist Party's wealth surfaced and some were determined to hold on to it.
1: Da sind drei Leute bei uns auf die Idee gekommen, dass man doch irgendwo eine Reserve anlegen muss.
0: How do you stash away billions? The deeper you dig, the darker it gets. The mystery of the missing billions. Follow the money, watch the full story on YouTube.
2: Now, Ukraine is stepping up its defenses along the border with Belarus while warning President Alexander Lukashenko against joining Russia's war. Now, Belarus has reportedly responded to Ukrainian demands to ease tensions, but it remains a key source of fuel, weapons and logistical support for Russia. So, could it potentially go further? DW's Nimisha Jaiswal reports.
3: Will Russia's closest ally join the war in Ukraine? This is what Belarus's president says.
4: We don't want to fight. Belarus is very vulnerable from a military point of view if Ukraine starts attacking Belarus the way it attacks Russia.
3: But Ukraine's president is not buying it. He says Belarus is already clearly supporting Russia's war effort, including with equipment that helps guide Russian drones.
4: What's the point of saying he doesn't want war? Just take the equipment down, just shut it down. If he doesn't do it, we will.
3: Belarus seems to have responded by quietly shutting down the relay stations in question. But it might not just be Ukraine's firepower that's making Lukashenko comply.
5: The fact is that Lukashenko has no military sovereignty. He is subordinate to Russia's interests. The fact that the signal repeaters, for example, were switched off means that Russia has agreed to it because it does not have the capacity to withstand a possible response from Ukraine. So we should not think that Lukashenko is acting against Russia. He would never do that.
3: Even as an authoritarian leader, Lukashenko is also not immune to public opinion.
6: Belarus genetically almost sort of hates any wars, both for the Belarusian public and also for the Belarusian elites, I mean the army in particular.
3: Analysts say joining the war could trigger protests like those in 2020. They almost toppled Lukashenko until he was rescued by Putin.
6: Lukashenko, up until 2020, he had far more space for maneuvering. He was legitimate president. He did not have to worry that he's not recognized internationally. He was able to resist that. But after the 2020 election, this is when Russia really tried to claw him in and to put more pressure.
3: This has included joint military exercises and even Russia reportedly positioning nuclear-capable weapons in Belarus, as well as fuel and weapon support. Despite repeatedly claiming he does not want war, Lukashenko won't distance himself from Putin.
4: We are peace-loving, but in any situation, we will stand with Russia.
3: But will standing with Russia mean going to war for it? Russia is under pressure. It's hurting from Ukraine's long-range attacks and failing to advance on the front line. And this is souring Russians on the war. Some analysts say opening another front from Belarus could pressure Ukraine and distract from Russia's stalemate on the ground. But Belarus may be more useful to Putin as a silent partner.
6: For them, Belarus has become a very effective, fortified rear which supplies the logistics, which provides territory, which also can be used as strategic depth for nuclear and other signaling. So no one really, either Lukashenko or Putin, wants Belarus to, to become destabilized.
3: Glot says Russian resources are already stretched thin without having to lead a new northern front. But the psychological threat of an attack from Belarus is already keeping Ukrainian defenses busy. Even if Belarus is unlikely to join a hot war, it cannot be ignored.
6: For NATO, I think Belarus is more danger for at the moment. It does not come, I think, directly from direct kinetic attack, but it certainly comes from using Belarus as a potential staging ground for some hybrid activity and for military signaling.
3: Even if Lukashenko cannot actually refuse Putin, it's better for everyone if he at least seems able to make his own decisions.
6: If Belarus had been annexed, then it's very clear it's part of the Russian military strategic space, but sort of keeping Belarus independent, yet keeping its sort of, you know, cards open for further action, that's been very much part of Putin's and Kremlin's playbook.
2: All right. For more on this, let's bring in Konstantin Eget, DW Russia analyst. Hello, Konstantin. Lovely to see you. So, look, Lukashenko says Belarus doesn't want to fight. Can he be trusted to stay out of the war?
7: Well, I think that by now what Lukashenko says seems increasingly irrelevant. Putin is desperate to basically increase pressure on Ukraine. And I agree with the expert Katya Glod in the previous piece that you aired, that it's not going to be an invasion of Ukraine from Belarus by the Russian forces. At least so far, we haven't seen any kind of activity that would resemble creating a military sort of a significant deployment of Russian troops there to invade. But yes, staging missiles, staging basically drone bases, staging whatever helps to attack Ukraine from the north, that is absolutely possible. And I think that Lukashenko is gradually losing ground in resisting Putin's push to create a new sort of bridgehead to attack Ukraine in Belarus.
2: Right. So what I really want to get is, how does Belarus and indeed Lukashenko benefit in any way by supporting Russia in the war against Ukraine?
7: I think there is no benefit, definitely. Lukashenko is there where he is for 32 years, like to remind you and the audience. He's been dictator of Belarus for 32 years exactly because he said, you know what, we are very stable. There's going to be peace. There's going to be predictability. If Belarus joins the war effort on Russia's behalf, then, of course, these promises go through the window. And rightly, in dictatorships, public opinion still matters, although in a different way than in democracies. But I do think we're very, very close, to a point when Lukashenko will not be able to decide. And in the end, he will not oppose Putin if he really, really, truly pushes to create this sort of new front from Belarus.
2: Why do you think Ukraine clearly sees a growing threat from Belarus?
7: Well, I think because already Belarus serves as a kind of logistics center, because there were these sort of relay stations that were guiding drones. Because evidently, if you look at the map, an attack from the north could threaten vital cities that were not so far massively touched by the war in northern and northwestern Ukraine. I think that in this respect, Belarus is a danger. I mean, the Belarus, not Belarus itself, but Putin's attack from Belarus is a danger for Ukraine. It's my understanding. Is that Ukraine keeps some forces on the border to potentially repel an attack by the Russians. But I do think that it's not going to be a full-scale land invasion. I don't think Putin has potential for that, resources for that. But missile shelling, drone attacks, electronic warfare from Belarusian border, which basically just distance-wise facilitates war, that I think is quite...
2: Right. I mean, to one of the points you just made, because that's the interesting part, isn't it? That even without firing a shot, Belarus is forcing Ukraine to keep troops on its northern border. How strategically significant is that for Russia?
7: It is significant. And of course, the Kremlin would like more forces to be pinned in the north in order to facilitate Russia's attacks in the east. So, of course, that creating a new front, even if it is not an invasion, drains resources from Ukraine, distracts Zelensky from and his generals from fighting in the east. I mean, it is clear that such an operation will be very beneficial to Putin, it's another matter that I think Ukraine is probably ready for such a thing and will respond. That will definitely suck Belarus into this quagmire, will de facto eliminate Lukashenko as even a quasi-independent dictator and create a new geopolitical situation in Europe. I think also European allies, NATO's European allies, will have to respond by basically massing more troops on borders, I mean, redeploying materiel and troops. I think that it will really change quite a few things.
2: Right. I mean, I was going to ask you about NATO's role in all of this. I'm just wondering, is NATO worried generally? And what really can NATO do to really prevent Belarus from directly being used in this war?
7: It can do nothing, but it can mass more troops, deploy more forces, allied forces, to the Baltic states, to the Polish border with Belarus, and mass more troops and materiel on the borders of Russia's Kaliningrad exclave, which borders on Poland and Lithuania. I think that Belarus being sucked into this conflict officially, it is kind of part of this conflict now, but semi-officially. Everyone pretends it's not that much. I think, of course, we'll call for NATO response, which will be showing that NATO's eastern flank will be defended no matter what. I'm sure that that will.
2: Right. Quick one on this before you go, Konstantin. Where are we at with this war? Are we talking a stalemate? Does Ukraine have the upper hand? What's going on?
7: I think Ukraine has an upper hand for now, and I think Putin desperately wants to make it at least a stalemate or probably catch the initiative and try and reverse the trend that's been devastating for him, both militarily and politically inside Russia.
2: Right. Russia analyst Konstantin Eget, thank you very much, always.
7: Thanks, Eddie.

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1: Media freedom appears under attack.
2: They ask questions, they challenge, they expose. In their search for facts, truth, and transparency. But journalism is under threat from violence, censorship, financial pressure, and an aggressive surge in fake news.
3: Journalism gives us perspective. Understanding the world is something we do together, because together we see.

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1: Arriba.
0: Viva Cristo Rey.
1: Viva.
0: Francisco Franco.
1: Presente.
2: With his right arm raised, Miguel Ángel sings the fascist anthem, just like in Franco's day. The Spanish dictator is buried in this Madrid cemetery. For Miguel, he remains a national hero.
3: Este es el verdadero salvador.
4: He's Spain's true savior.
5: Admiro a Franco por su humildad.
4: I admire Franco for his modesty. He loved his country and wanted only the best for it. It would have been a dream for me to live through that era.
6: He died for God and Spain.
4: Here.
2: Miguel Ángel has never lived under a dictatorship, but he's fascinated by Franco. Miguel idealizes his authoritarian regime.
4: What has democracy given us? Confusion, uncertainty, and a divided nation. It has failed. We want to restore order here in Spain. I see myself as a neo-Francoist, as a fascist, because I stand up for General Franco, but as a neo-Francoist.
0: España,
1: una!
0: España,
1: grande!
0: España,
1: libre!
2: Miguel Ángel is a 21-year-old college student. He's the first person in his family to openly support Franco. And he's not alone. According to a recent poll, around 34% of Spaniards under the age of 34 would accept living in a non-democracy.
4: I know I'd be better off under an authoritarian government like Franco's. I think everyone would be better off. Think about what we have now, a severe loss of traditions. That's never happened before. Yeah, it was a dictatorship, okay. But people could sleep with their doors open. Your daughter could freely go out on the street without being raped. Spain desperately needs someone like Franco. That's what I want, justice. To me, Franco represents justice more than democracy does.
2: Miguel Ángel is making a pilgrimage to Valle de Cuelgamuros, northwest of Madrid. The monumental Franco-era mausoleum was built during the dictatorship by thousands of forced laborers.
4: Hello, Jose.
6: Long live Spain.
4: Long live Spain.
2: Miguel is a member of a fundamentalist Catholic nationalist political party. It was founded by José Luis Corral.
6: As a party, the Movimiento Católico Español upholds the ideals of patriotism, religion, and social justice that were practiced during the Franco era. We reach thousands of people through social media. We're represented in every province, even abroad. Let's go, mass is starting.
2: On this day, the group commemorates July 18, 1936, the day of Franco's coup d'etat, which led to a brutal civil war. Around 500,000 people died. What followed

0: 15447.
1: Here? Yes, could be. I'm looking for my grandfather's file about his arrest and execution. It's amazing how many files there are here.
2: Here at the Cordoba City Archives, every file represents a victim of the dictatorship.
1: These are all lives, all families who once lived. I find it hard to comprehend. I'm seeing these files for the first time. So many lives, so many families that were silenced. Each one is a future that was destroyed. It makes me very sad.
2: This is the only picture they have of their grandfather.
1: He was one of the victims of Franco's coup.
2: Enrique Vallejo Torquemada was an accountant in Cordoba. His crime was that he was a Republican and a trade unionist.
1: He was an idealist and a committed activist, and for that he had to die like a dog. Shot without the right to a defense, abducted from his home, arrested. A few days later, he was shot without trial. For decades, the family received no explanation.
2: To understand what happened to their grandfather,
0: here's the warrant, dated July 20th.
2: They've come to look for information about his arrest.
0: This is the detention order from October, detained on the 5th.
1: And shot the next day on the 6th.
0: Date of execution. This is the civil registry extract from Cordoba. This is his death certificate. It says, as a result of events. So what happened was covered up. There were systematic lies, definitely.
1: Our country can't move forward until all the disappeared people and all the victims of violence are found. Otherwise, we won't be able to rebuild as a nation and heal the rift that still exists in this country.
2: Esperanza's grandfather was executed at this cemetery in Cordoba. He was only 27 years old. This is the first time she has seen the mass grave where he was buried.
3: Hi, Alejandro. How are you? Hi, Esperanza.
2: Lead archaeologist Daniel Quiroga has already exhumed nearly 200 of the disappeared people in Cordoba.
3: It brings me more joy than pain, because we're finally rescuing them. Please come in.
1: Thanks.
2: Today, three new bodies have been discovered. Three men who were executed. One of them could be Esperanza and Alejandro's grandfather.
3: The one in the middle was probably the first to be thrown into the pit. He's lying face down. That was an oppressive tactic. There were no coffins, they were just thrown in. You can see signs that the one in the middle, the one lying face down, died a violent death. Here, for example, you can see a bullet lodged in his vertebrae.
1: It's hard to imagine that one of these bodies is supposed to be my grandfather. It's difficult to see that someone from your family, one of your kin, was treated this way, thrown away in a pile. What kind of monster does something like that? How can you take someone's life like that? No one has.

0: has the right to do that.
1: Nadie tiene ese derecho.
2: For us, there was no process of coming to terms with what happened or making amends, no restoration of truth and justice. If our children, our nieces and nephews, don't learn about what happened in school, there's a danger that history will repeat itself.
0: In this makeshift lab, Daniel and his team use the bodies to reconstruct how a particular execution took place.
3: What actually happened? Can you see where the bullets entered?
4: Yes, look here. You can see the bullet's entry wound, but there's no exit wound. Almost all the bodies had a bullet in the skull, so these were executions. They shot these people directly in the head.
0: DNA is extracted from the bones so the bodies can be identified and returned to their families. In Spain, up to 114,000 people still lie in Franco's mass graves. The ability to continue exhuming their bodies depends on the country's political future.
4: If the far-right Vox Party gains even more power, which is already happening, and that's problematic in itself, at some point, we'll stop getting the subsidies that make our work possible. Then who knows if and when we'll be able to continue.
0: Franco's legacy is still making it difficult for Spain to come to terms with its political history. The past continues to divide the country.
3: For the salvation of Spain,
0: those with a nostalgic view are weakening democracy.
3: So that people know we haven't disappeared.
0: Out in the open. By spreading propaganda.
3: I like people who work hard. Long live Spain!
0: Every week, Miguel Ángel and José Luis Corral recruit new activists in Madrid to increase the membership of their pro-Franco party.
3: Long live Christ the King. Here you go.
2: You have to pick people carefully.
3: It doesn't matter, José. We can change their minds.
0: They target young people.
2: Look, that's the youth, these kids right here. Guys, have a flyer.
3: Thanks.
2: Got any stickers?
3: Here, have a sticker. For you, for the future.
2: We mainly look for young people. They're the easiest to recruit. Older people have their own problems and stresses. Idealism is more likely to reach young hearts and minds. They're still idealistic.
0: The party says it already has 5,000 members, half of whom are under 25. José Luis Corral wants to drill his message into the youth that today's democracy is the true dictatorship.
2: You're not allowed to do anything anymore. If I were to make propaganda that said Heil Hitler on it, I'd be arrested. That's a criminal offense. They call it inciting hate.
3: Young lady, for the National Revolution. For the National Revolution.
2: For example, I'm not allowed to instigate a coup.
0: Would you like to?
2: If I were allowed to, I'd do it right away. Because every year in Spain, hundreds of thousands of children are legally murdered before birth through abortions. My homeland is being destroyed because the free sale of drugs is corrupting people.
3: Listen, Spain is starting to wake up. At long last, this common sense and these ideas are returning to society. Of course, an authoritarian government can save Spain. A military government can save Spain. And not just Spain, all of Europe.
0: As a

0: History teacher in Madrid, Fernando Mazo interacts with young people every day. He sees how the fascist movement is spreading at the same rate as Spain's far-right party, Vox, which is now the third largest political force.
1: I'm very concerned about the future of young people. The far right is exploiting Franco to promote its values. It claims that people lived well under Franco. It makes things up, for example, that he invented unemployment benefits. There's a deliberate attempt to whitewash Franco without ever mentioning that he was a dictator, and a bloodthirsty one at that.
0: The trivialization of fascism spreads especially well on social media. That's where about half of young Spaniards get their news. The more provocative the content, the more visibility it gets.
2: The video has nearly 300,000 likes and over a million views.
1: That's just one example. There are thousands of videos like this.
0: Franco even gets portrayed as a pop star.
3: It makes him seem totally normal. People find it funny. They say it's cool that he was actually a nice guy.
0: Fernando Mazo says many young people are easy prey for Francoists and revisionists.
1: Everybody inside.
0: The reason is simple. They don't know their own history.
1: The Franco dictatorship is one of the most controversial chapters in Spanish history. That's because at some point, steps were taken to ensure that you, young people, wouldn't learn too much about this dictatorship. They didn't want to divide the nation too much. Let's see. Have your grandparents told you anything about that time?
3: My grandfather told me how he was pelted with stones and verbally abused on his way to school because he was a Republican.
2: My paternal great-grandparents were arrested for disagreeing with Francoism.
0: As a teacher, it's always been important for Fernando to educate his students about the dictatorship. But the topic has only been on the curriculum for the past 3 years.
1: Currently, teachers are required to present the Franco regime as a period when fundamental rights were severely restricted. But the Madrid School Board puts us under a lot of pressure. Our government has no interest in this history being taught. The government has very conservative values. So the school authorities have set a curriculum that starts with the background. Clearly, the goal is to make us run out of time before we can teach the Franco regime itself. The only teachers who will manage to cover it are the ones who care. Did anybody at home say that Franco had his good sides too? That life back then wasn't all bad. Did anyone say anything along those lines?
2: I learned from a young age that Franco wasn't a good person. But I have quite a few far-right friends, and they support Francoism.
3: I think it's just trendy to be a fascist right now. I have no idea why. It makes no sense. If you know history and what happened, it's ridiculous because there was no such thing as freedom of speech.
1: Fascist far-right ideas are gaining traction among young people right now. It's a trend that fascinates them because they find progressive ideas boring or too normal. I think Franco is becoming a symbol of resisting the system. It's sad to still have to fight against Francoism today, with so few weapons at our disposal.
0: It's a battle that's getting harder and harder. Recent polls show that young Spanish voters are increasingly casting their ballots for the far right. That's something that pleases José Luis Corral. Today he's visiting a meetup for one of the Francoist youth groups. Everything in this bar is a tribute to the dictator.
2: Long live Spain.
0: Glorifying Francoism is now subject to stricter legal restrictions in Spain, especially when it violates the dignity of the victims or incites hatred. But the patrons here still pay homage to their so-called savior of the fatherland.
1: Long live Spain. Long live the revolution.
2: For me, this place is paradise. And there are other Francoist bars with patriotic symbols throughout Spain, even bigger ones. That means this phenomenon is spreading.
0: Another thing on the rise is the amount of under-25s who visit these establishments.
2: How are you?
1: Well, and you?
2: Well.
0: Today, Diego is celebrating his 19th birthday here.
2: Long live Spain!
0: The young fascists' favorite topics are the left being in power and public schools.
1: They indoctrinate the young and convince them the far right is dangerous.
2: Public high schools are places of perversion. Their goal is to corrupt the youth.
1: They're told they aren't men and could even be women or anything they want, which is how young people are manipulated. I'm worried about Spain's future in general and about how things are developing. That's why I'm taking this stance.
0: Diego and his friends prefer to speak about their views anonymously for fear of retaliation. 17-year-old Pablo feels threatened by immigrants who make up nearly 19% of the Spanish population.
2: We won't go along with the Great Replacement. Spain has already had its fill of migrants. We want a white Spain, a white Europe, period. Whether they come here legally or illegally, we'll deport them all.
0: Whether it's discussing the Great Replacement theory or anti-woke slogans, these young fascists are united by their fears about the future.
1: Ultimately, the LGBT lobby, immigration, Islam, and feminism are all ideologies that seek to destroy Western society. In the past, women still held traditional values, and men were still real men with testosterone. They protected their families. Men kept their homes in order, and they could offer their children a bright future. Franco would be proud of us. We're young people who get up every day to fight against this social decay.
4: The fact that so many young people want a dictatorship makes me very sad. I can't understand it. As long as there are far-right parties, it will keep happening. It's a phenomenon that's spreading in all European countries, not just here. But I do wonder how we let things go this far.
0: Pilar Rebaque Mas experienced the effects of the dictatorship firsthand. At the time, she was a student in Barcelona.
4: We lived in fear. You couldn't trust anyone you met. The universities and factories were infiltrated by police. We were all under surveillance.
0: When Franco was in power, Pilar was part of the resistance. Her activism cost her her freedom. After being arrested by plainclothes police officers, she was sent to this prison in Barcelona.
4: Hello.
0: These women were Pilar's fellow inmates. Like her, they were political prisoners. They weren't even 25 years old when they were tortured behind these prison walls.
3: They tied my hands behind my back and put a sheet of paper against the wall. I had to hold the paper in place with my forehead like this. I had to stand there for hours. If the paper fell, they beat me. They took me to a soundproof room called the Offset. They started shooting right past my head. I didn't think I'd make it out of that room alive. They used the same methods as the Nazis. They practiced them here. Franco was a close friend of Hitler's.
0: The women were only freed after Franco's death, but they never saw justice for what was done to them.
4: When Franco died, the police officers remained in their posts. There was no defrancoization, not in the police force or in the judiciary. The same people carried on. Police officers who had tortured people just kept living their lives. Many of them even got medals and a pension. It's extremely difficult to have to live alongside one's torturers. That's why we always cross the street whenever we pass the police station.
0: While survivors had to live among their torturers and stay silent, the dictator's officials remained in office all over Spain. They were never forced to go into hiding. In Madrid, there's even the Francisco Franco National Foundation. It's led by a former general.
1: The foundation's goal is to preserve Franco's legacy, his philosophy, his work, and his memory. So quite a lot. This photo was taken during a three-day meeting of the foundation's delegates in Los Caídos. We have delegates in almost every Spanish province. This is our president, Luis Alfonso de Borbón. He's Franco's great-grandson.
0: Juan Chicharo Ortega defends the dictator's legacy, above all, by rewriting history.
1: Franco did not commit any crimes. He ensured justice was served. In other words, those who were convicted under his rule were genuine criminals. For 50 years, one lie after another has been told about Franco. The big difference between me and those who spread these lies is that they're allowed to speak and I'm not. We have to remain silent because this is a dictatorship. This really is a dictatorship. I call it the dictatorship of groupthink. If Franco could see today what has become of democracy, he would laugh and say, "I told you so."
0: In April 2026, the Spanish left-wing government formally petitioned the courts to dissolve the foundation. But as the far right rises, their ideas are also spreading.
4: Torturers!
0: What stands in their way is Pilar and all the other victims of the dictatorship. They may still be seeking justice for themselves, but they're also fighting to ensure that Spain's younger generations are not swept away by a new wave of populism.

0: 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What's really behind the hype? How's AI changing your world right now? 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
1: Can you guess what old car tires have to do with steel production? Here's a hint.
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1: South Africa has a multi-billion euro gambling problem.
2: You know that it's a far-fetched dream, but yet you believe it.
1: Everywhere you go, gambling advertisements adorn buildings and billboards. They promise to make big dreams come true with big wins.
3: Honestly speaking, I don't think I ever won. It was all loose.
1: Behind the flashy marketing lies a disturbing trend. Nearly a third of gamblers have become addicted. The government has proposed a tax on online betting platforms in response to the rapid growth of the industry. But can a tax solve this growing crisis? What is pushing South Africans to bet away their livelihoods?

0: Sisanda Luana is a community healthcare worker based in Johannesburg. She's also a recovering online gambling addict who spent 2 years trying to win big, but lost herself in the process. She bet on fixed odds games, ranging from sporting events to online casinos. In the end, she could barely recognize herself.
1: It killed me every day, because you believe the lies that you tell people. And then when you're sitting down alone, and you have to now relive your day, you know, almost there's a moment where now you sit down, you self-introspect. Then I was like, this is not me.
0: At home, her children had no idea how bad things had gotten. She admits that she used to lie to friends and family, all while looking for her next big win. It was on this hill that she would consider how to recover her growing debts. She lost the equivalent of more than 7,000 euros, an amount that could have covered her bills for 10 months. Completely desperate, she tried to figure out which friends and acquaintances she could still ask for money.
1: The hill, I call it the hill of lies. I'm standing there and I'm thinking, okay, ngilegu kumalerato, ngilegu lo Sara, ngile. Hi, it's ngilegu nontlanta, ngilegu zabatu nontlanta. Upana ngemale ni, mama ngwina, nzopata la bonke la bantu basuge. Like you talk alone. The way I'm showing you.
0: Sisanda says she always had a strong sense of community. She attends the Pentecostal Bible Church each Sunday and used to be part of a local money-saving scheme called a Stokvel. She was made treasurer and her ex-partner borrowed 20,000 rand from her, more than 1,000 euros. At the time, she was pregnant and the man became abusive. When she realized he wouldn't return the funds, she tried to find a quick way to replace it, through online gambling.
1: I'm thinking, if I can just gamble, if I can just get online, maybe I can win this money back. And my first bet, I won. The whole week I was winning. So when I get paid, the first thing I do is gamble, so that I can replace imali yabantu yestokvel. But now things didn't go the way I planned.
0: After 2 years of hiding her secret addiction, she finally spoke to her pastor, Natasha Singh. Even after those confessions, she relapsed, racking up more debt. She was confronted by a colleague she owed money to and broke down emotionally.
1: The tears were just rolling out. I couldn't speak. I went mute. When I arrived here, I went to my bedroom. I took the pills. I put them there. I took water and I said, Father, today I'm ending it all. I

0: felt so embarrassed.
1: After sharing her story on Facebook, she started to speak honestly about her experience in a support group. It took another 10 months for her to recover financially.
0: I healed them, they healed me back. And we supported each other until up to date. Most of them that I've started with, they are still there.
1: Like Sisanda, millions of South Africans are living with gambling addiction. Despite the country's high poverty and unemployment levels, people are spending billions of euros on gambling. Lungile Dukwana is the acting CEO of the National Gambling Board and keeps a close eye on gambling trends. The board's figures show that 31% of gamblers are considered problem gamblers or addicts.
2: In essence, technology has pushed up problem gambling because you can, as I was saying, you can gamble from anywhere. You can download from wherever you are and get the kind of the app that you actually want to play with. It's a big problem in terms of the smart technology.
1: Since the COVID-19 pandemic, the interest in online gambling has skyrocketed. In the 2018-2019 financial year, online betting represented 15% of the gambling market. By 2025, that figure was 75%. There's also been a major increase in how much people are spending on casinos, slot machines, online betting, and bingo. From 23 billion euros in the 2018-2019 financial year, the overall industry turnover has more than tripled, reaching 80 billion euros in 2024-2025. To put that figure into perspective, the amount South Africans spent on gambling would cover half the country's national budget. South Africa's government says it recognizes there's a problem with gambling addiction. The solution it's proposing is primarily financial. It wants to put a 20% tax on all online betting platforms operating in South Africa. If the proposal becomes law, the government stands to gain significant tax revenue.
3: My name is Mpholo Gauteng. I'm the director for VAT, Excise and Subnational Taxes.
1: Lekote works for the National Treasury, the government department responsible for the tax proposal. He says it needs to be supported by other measures to work.
3: The proposal around the tax, I mean, we are not under any illusion that this is a silver bullet that is going to solve all the problems. But what we recognize is that this is just one instrument in a package of measures that are required to be able to deal with this, with all of these issues.
1: Gift Rikotso doubts that taxes are the solution.
4: Well, the question that I can ask would be, if government taxes those people, how is it going to help me?
1: Gift lives in Atteridgeville, Pretoria, an area where an illegal gambling game is played on the streets. Players place quick bets and roll the dice, hoping for the winning numbers. This was Gift's entry point to gambling in high school. From there, he tried casinos and online gambling. Then his relatives started to ask questions.
4: Every month, I ask for money from my family. Because now they were questioning, why is it that you are working, but you are always asking for something? Wow, what is happening with you? And then I kept, you know those excuses. You know, there is one thing that I'm going to tell you. A gambler has got nice stories to tell. Yeah. So I was giving them these nice stories all along, to a point where I think they called me to say, what's happening with you?
1: Gift is worried the government's proposal doesn't deal with the psychological aspect of gambling, the urge to return to the table repeatedly.
4: We are in a very, very, very deep problem that we don't know how we're going to fix by ourselves. I don't know who's going to come and rescue us. it's a mental illness.

0: If I have to put it like that, yeah, you are not okay. So whoever wants to take this path of gambling, don't. It's not a life, because there is one thing they keep on saying: winners know when to stop. That thing, it does not exist. That thing, you won't stop, because once you win, you'll want to go back every time.
1: After losing thousands of rand, Gift says he's trying to turn his life around. He has registered for an engineering course and has chosen to invest in his future instead. But he's worried that temptations are all around, especially gambling advertisements, which are visible everywhere you go.
0: Those adverts, they are very effective. Yeah. To some of us, I don't know, to other people. But in a way, it'll get to you. Yeah, that's one thing that I know.
1: The National Gambling Board admits betting advertising has gotten out of hand. It says many of the games on offer, like online casinos, are not legally allowed. For gamblers like Sisanda and Gift, this is where the government should start, by tightening laws.
2: I think the real solution is for them to regulate online gambling. That's the only way. To regulate and to make sure that the policy that will be put into place protects the community.
1: Back at her church, Sisanda isn't simply waiting for the government to act. She started a virtual support group for other gamblers. In these meetings, Sisanda advises them on how to restart their lives, as she did. She says speaking out about her addiction is the best way to warn others.
2: That's my dream, that one day we'll have a rehabilitation center for people who are of the same gambling addiction. Because there is power in people who are speaking the same language as you.
1: The language that Sisanda wants people to speak is one that leads gamblers away from slot machines and betting apps and into happier lives.
3: Still, it's never enough. The hunger remains. How far would you go for the perfect body?
4: Steroids, for the most part, will not contribute to health, happiness, and fitness.
3: Caught between discipline, social media, and steroids. Men, muscles, and the pursuit of the perfect body. Coming up. Today's computers, slow pokes. Oxford is advancing the path to quantum computing.
5: It could solve the same problem in minutes or in hours.
3: Computers that surpass even the most powerful supercomputers. A technology with enormous potential and equally enormous risks.
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1: JD Vance.
0: Behind the name, a story told from the inside.
2: Yeah, you may want to close the door.
0: A childhood overshadowed by his mother's addiction.
3: I didn't think about anything except just getting high.
0: From working class Ohio to America's elite, and for years, one of its sharpest critics.
4: Trump is a really bad candidate.
0: But sometimes politics rewrites loyalties.
5: This is incredible.
0: Is this just the beginning of something far bigger?

0: Bigger. J.D. Vance, the man after Trump, starts August 8th on DW.
1: This is DW News. Here are our top stories. The US military carried out a third successive night of airstrikes against Iran as tankers came under attack in the Strait of Hormuz. US President Donald Trump said the US was reinstating its blockade of Iranian ports. He additionally proposed charging a 20% fee on all cargo passing through the strait. Iran has retaliated to the latest US strikes by attacking US military assets in Gulf countries. Iran forces issued a statement saying they had launched attacks on targets in Kuwait and struck a US facility in Bahrain, as well as hitting targets in Oman. The UAE said Iran struck two of its tankers in the Strait of Hormuz. The death toll following a blaze at a pub in Bangkok has risen to 30, according to officials. The fire, one of the deadliest in recent years in Thailand, tore through the bar. Police are investigating possible negligence and safety breaches. The owner of the venue remains in intensive care and is listed in a critical condition.

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0: Tout commence avec
1: It all began with Arnold.
0: Je devais avoir 11 ou 12 ans.
1: I must have been 11 or 12 when I saw the Terminator. This unreal body appeared on the TV screen.
0: Un corps irréel apparaît. Issu d'une famille française ou une grande
1: Coming from a very prudish French family, it was the first time in my life I'd seen a naked male body. I don't know why, but right away I knew that I wanted to look like that when I grew up.
0: Je vais être comme ça quand je serai grand.
1: I remember standing in my bedroom in front of the mirror. I stood with my shirt off and looked at myself. It was as if I was seeing my body for the first time, and I have to say it wasn't love at first sight. And that's a feeling that has stayed with me ever since.
0: C'est peut-être pour ça qu'une fois adulte, quand je suis devenu réalisateur,
1: Maybe that's why, as an adult, when I became a director, the question of the body appeared unconsciously in most of my films. What do our bodies say about us, and what are we prepared to put them through? When I moved to Montreal, where bodybuilding culture was much more developed than in France, I started working out more and more regularly. Arnold had better watch out.
0: Aujourd'hui, l'entraînement est devenu
1: Today, training has become a true ritual. It's a habit ingrained in my body as well as a strange form of addiction. For a high-strung guy like me, this morning routine is the equivalent of health

0: insurance, a way to keep overindulgence in check. I remember my first trips to the gym. It was an intimidating environment, not yet mainstream. In my early 20s, I was always the youngest person working out. But in recent years, I've noticed more and more young men, even very young ones. A real movement has been born, a gym culture. Why do we want to lift these weights? What are we looking for? And how far are we willing to go? At what cost? Do you recall a trigger, something in particular that made you think, I want to do this?
1: I've always been a sporty kid, playing basketball, hockey, tennis, and swimming. Then there was a phys ed teacher who was a retired bodybuilder. When I saw his photo, I immediately wanted to be like him.
2: During puberty, when a girl catches your eye, you think, oh, I want her to like me, but you don't know how to go about it. So you say to yourself, well, why not have the body of Apollo?
1: You'll rarely see a man online who's out of shape and someone will say, oh, you're the model of a man I'd like to be. No. That doesn't inspire jealousy. That doesn't motivate you. No, I don't want to look like that guy. I want to look like the one who attracts women's attention.
2: It's just a matter of being healthy, comfortable in your body, because I refuse to believe that someone who is obese is comfortable in their body.
1: Being stronger isn't really what's most important to me. It's really more about aesthetics, feeling good about yourself.
2: You can have millions of dollars. You can have super expensive watches, cars, or clothes. A body like that's the only thing you'll never be able to buy. And I think there's a lot of respect that comes with that.
3: Listen, shoulder press.
1: I'll be doing the barbell shoulder press, just warming up to get the blood flowing. I'd been training on my own for 3 years with no real knowledge. I managed to put on close to 45 kilograms in a year and a half. I was always a guy who was a step behind when I was younger in high school. When we played soccer or dodgeball in PE, I was always the last one picked. You're not good enough. You're too small. You're not strong enough. So I always felt inferior to the other kids. My father comes from Peru, my mother from Uruguay. My father, unfortunately, is absent. He lives in Miami. Obviously, my father's absence didn't help. I didn't have a lot of friends. Even with girls, I was anxious. I didn't like myself, actually. But since I started training, it's given me a source of self-confidence. I do 8 reps at 25 kilograms, 8 at 20 kilos. Then I go down, I do 8 at 14 kilos. Then I go back up, 8 reps at 25 kilos, then 8 at 20. That's my set right now.
0: That's one set?
1: One set.
0: And how many sets do you do?
1: I'll do 3 like that. Let's go, man.
4: Let's go, man.
1: When I started training, that's when I realized people looked up to me. You've got to admit, I look tough, right?
3: J'ai l'air méchant, hein? Non?

0: In the late 1800s, the strongman became a popular cultural icon. German showman Eugen Sandow, now considered the father of modern bodybuilding, wowed crowds. This new vision of the male body quickly spread throughout the Western world, largely thanks to two brothers from Montreal, Ben and Joe Weider. They created the famous Mr. Olympia bodybuilding competition and mentored an ambitious young Austrian, Arnold Schwarzenegger. While the 1960s saw a brief return to slimmer bodies, the 70s marked a turning point. The first major gym chains appeared, bringing bodybuilding to the general public. Whereas Arnold's physique was considered exceptional back in the 80s, today it's standard for Hollywood action stars. Inspired by celebrities and fitness influencers, millions of young people are embarking on the incredible journey to transform their bodies. Among them, Luca. His dream, to become the next Mr. Olympia. I meet him a few weeks ahead of his bid to earn professional bodybuilder status at a major national competition in Toronto.
1: I do 40 minutes of cardio in the morning on an empty stomach. As soon as I get out of bed, I go straight on cardio. Then I do my 40 minutes. The target is to burn around 250 to 275 calories. So the goal is really to get all the fat off my body, to be in a caloric deficit, training 5 to 6 times a week. I started when I was 14. I was a bit skinny. I weighed 63 kilograms. No muscle. I wasn't training. Today I weigh 104 kilograms. That's what I used to look like. My arms are fine. I don't really work them out, because right now I need to get more shoulders, more chest too, to be proportionate. And then I've got to get into good condition. You really have to be like skin tight on the muscle.
0: When you look in the mirror, how do you see yourself? What are you thinking right now?
1: Right now, I think I'm fat, a bit chubby. You know, I'm like, I've got some abs, you see my definition, that's for sure. But if I compare myself, let's say, to the end results, like for the competition, being in shape for that, it's nothing right now. I feel like trash, as they say.

0: These are the plus plus supplements to be taken in the morning to lose fat.
1: Pour la perte de gras.
2: Les suppléments plus plus.
3: What are these plus plus supplements? In the late 19th century, neurologist Charles-Édouard Brancequart injected himself with an extract made from dog and guinea pig testicles and described the effects. He claimed to have regained youth and virility through his experiments. But it wasn't until the 1930s that chemist Adolf Boutonnant synthesized a steroid hormone in the testes, which became known as testosterone.
2: Très rapidement,
3: testosterone and its derivatives soon found their way into sports.
2: Le monde du sport.
3: From the 70s onward, bodybuilders in California gyms experimented with anabolic steroids. The popularity of these drugs has grown exponentially. In the restrooms of my gym, I watched as syringe disposal bins appear to ensure everyone's safety. Recently, new products have appeared, SARMs. Like conventional steroids, they're used to build muscle mass, burn fat, and increase muscle definition. They are very popular on social media, and for an entire generation, they have quickly become a gateway drug to steroids. Do you remember the first time you heard about steroids, anabolic products, SARMs?
0: I was around 10 when I first became aware of their existence.

0: I started training at 16, and then a year later, I heard about SARMs.
1: Injecting testosterone or other products scares people because it's a shot. It's really seen as a drug, but pills, folks just swallow them. They say it's like a supplement, like taking omega-3 or zinc.
2: You get bombarded with ads of super huge shredded guys saying, if you take this, you take that, it'll happen to you. There are three bottles, a mountain, and a guy in the back. It pops up all the time. It's worse than you think. Performance drugs, in young people our age, they're everywhere.
1: I know a lot of people who use them. Too many, actually.

0: People who think steroids, SARMs, and all other anabolic products aren't present in gyms are living under a rock. In every gym, there are at least one, two, maybe even more guys dealing them.
1: But you can order them online. It's not hard.
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3: While some countries don't criminalize the possession of anabolic steroids, the sale and trafficking of these products is usually illegal. Yet there are thousands of websites where you can buy steroids. They offer every conceivable product in injectable or oral form. Here, there are no controls, no assurance of the quality of what you're buying. All I need to do is pay and wait for delivery. My discovery of the book The Adonis Complex triggered my interest in the subject. Published over 25 years ago, it marked the first time research scientists had taken such an in-depth look at how men relate to their body image, and in particular, their muscularity. After several years of reading, rereading, and annotating this book, I finally meet its author, Harrison Pope.
4: It seems to me that there are three factors that are necessary for fueling anabolic steroid use. The first is that these drugs work. They work incredibly well. And anybody who tries to deny that is making a fool of themselves. Number two is this emphasis on muscularity. We see muscular images all around us every day. And then the third ingredient, which is very important, is that many individuals develop a concern about body image, which can become pathological. And it can develop into a syndrome which I call muscle dysmorphia. Weightlifters who have this syndrome often refer to it as bigorexia. These guys can be very big and very muscular, but when they look in the mirror, they still perceive themselves as being too small. The increasing societal emphasis on muscularity over the last several decades is dramatically illustrated by the evolution of action toys. I think you call them jouets d'action. And the best example of this is America's favorite male action toy, which is named G.I. Joe. When G.I. Joe first appeared in 1964 during our Vietnam War, he was a perfectly ordinary looking man. But only 10 years later, by 1975, we see that G.I. Joe 1975 has started to put in a bit of time at the gym. If we fast forward into the 1990s, we find that G.I. Joe not only has been spending time at the gym, he

0: I have to admit that the black market works. Within days, I receive all my orders for steroids. Have you ever thought of using them?
1: Yes, absolutely. It's very hard to ignore it and just go, no, I refuse to see that.
2: I've never used them, but it's definitely going to happen pretty soon. Even my parents know that. I've been talking to them about it for almost 3 years now that it's coming. I'm going to start with 400 milligrams of testosterone with a little bit of Anavar.
1: I'm considering anabolics, that's for sure. My goal is to have a career in bodybuilding, to go to Mr. Olympia, and you can't get there being natural.
2: I'll be honest, I use them. I've used them. I'm quite transparent about it. My dosage is 400 milligrams of testosterone tabs per week. I've used SARMs too.
1: I hired a personal trainer, and a personal trainer knows people. A pretty reliable source too, so it was quite easy to get access.
3: Bon, big boy. En forme?
4: Ah,
3: ben oui, bro. Donc, je vais te demander de t'échauffer les épaules. Trois. Deux.
4: Là, ça fait deux mois aujourd'hui que...
1: I've been coaching for 2 months now. I've already got about 40 clients.
3: Bon, fait que là, je veux que tu m'en fasses 15.
4: 15?
3: Ouais. Close grip. Cinq.
1: Lots of clients ask, should I take this, that?
3: Sept. Come on. Let's go, let's go, let's go, let's go, let's go. Un autre.
1: You hit a plateau and want to rise above it.
3: C'est ce plateau-là.
4: Nice.
3: Là, je veux que tu m'en fasses 12. Bon.
1: The fact that I'm natural, I can gain 5 kilos in a year. Guys on staff can gain 9 to 14 kilos a year. It's a really different ball game. If I were to start a cycle, it'd only be a regular test.
0: When would you start? What's your plan?
1: Within 2 years.
0: What was your goal when you started training?
2: To gain more weight.
5: De prendre plus de poids.
2: I'll never reach, say, 60 kilograms. That's why I decided to take some MK677, which helped a bit.
0: What's that?
2: Basically, they're called SARMs. I bought it from a friend. I took it for a month and gained weight. He gave me another product called RAD 140. I ended up in the hospital. Yeah, I ended up with heart palpitations, a heart rate of 220 to 225. It could have been worse. The doctor said to me, if you hadn't gone to the hospital, you'd be dead right now. Yeah. You get aggressive, like all my friends were on that stuff and we were all nasty to each other.
0: Your friends were all...
2: All on that stuff.
0: All your friends.
2: We were all on that stuff. Some are on T-Ball, some are on D-Ball, others on Anavar, all kinds of things. It was ridiculous, yeah.
0: Which product to use? How much? For how long? The internet has all the answers you need. Whether it's on Reddit, YouTube, or the various social networks, you'll find many people addressing the information-hungry public. It's called bro science.
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11: La plupart de ces produits ne sont pas destinés à...
12: Most of these products aren't intended for human consumption. Equipoise is meant for horses. And betamethasone, a topical steroid also used by bodybuilders, led to the disqualification of 2021 Kentucky Derby winner Medina Spirit, who died of an apparent heart attack after training later that year. The side effects of these products are numerous. Tremors, night sweats, nausea, muscle cramps, severe injection-induced coughing, loss of libido and erection, testicular atrophy, cessation of testosterone production, gynecomastia, enlarged breasts in men, serious heart problems leading to death, heart attack, stroke, hypertension, acne, cancer, lethargy. Steroids have one of the highest rates of dependence, around 30%. That's more than heroin, cocaine, or alcohol. A recent study showed that steroid users are 9 times more likely to be convicted of a violent crime, twice as likely to be treated with antidepressants or antipsychotics, and have a mortality rate 3 times higher than the general population. If you could name one person in your sport that you particularly admire, who would it be?
13: Chris Bumstead.
14: Chris Bumstead, for sure. On Instagram, he's up to nearly 20 million followers. I think he just turned 28. His symmetry and his proportions, he's round, kind of grainy, the look of skin tight to the muscle. He's cut, he's defined, nice to look at. There's a reason he won Mr. Olympia 4 years in a row. He's really the GOAT. That's him. Not a lot of bodybuilders talk about their health, the risks. He's one of the only ones who's really open, because I know what the risks are. Bodybuilding is not healthy, but I do my blood tests every month. I have a doctor. I do what's necessary to make bodybuilding as healthy as possible. I'd rather live to be 50 doing what I love to do than live to be 80 and say, I should have done that. I didn't do what I love. Life expectancy isn't irrelevant, but I don't think about it.
13: L'espérance de vie... Et pas importante, mais c'est pas dans ma tête.

0: these guys, they get to a point and they tap out. Something happens, but hopefully not catastrophic. There are warnings. They may have a blood clot. They may have some emotional breakdown, losing too much hair, having too much acne. And now you can't come off of the injections because you feel terrible and you can't have sex without it. If you have mood disorders and you have underlying depression, your brain is more sensitive than the average guy that doesn't have that. I've seen suicides because of men coming off, inappropriately told by physicians to stop steroids. Come on in, man. Good to see you, brother.
1: Likewise. Let's likewise. Go.
0: I looked at your labs. They're looking pretty good. How much testosterone are we on right now, if you're on anything at all?
1: So currently right now, it's 180, 200 mgs a week, two shots every Monday, every Thursday.
0: You're gonna be on testosterone for the rest of your life. You know that.
1: Absolutely.
0: And then that's a big piece. You tell that to young men.
1: Absolutely.
0: And they say, no. And they all love to look at their labs. They get this false sense of security. Here's my concept. Take two rubber bands. Brand new rubber bands. Put one rubber band into a vacuum, put it away.

0: away in a safe. Take the other rubber band and go like this with it. Go like this. Just keep pulling it over and over and over. There's going to be one of those pulls. Sooner or later, it's going to snap. But right before this one snapped, if you took that rubber band out and you placed it together and you looked at them with the naked eye, they look the same. That's what happens to steroid users. My labs were fine. My labs were fine. My labs were fine.
1: Until it's not.

0: Comment le reste du monde fait face à cette
1: consommation? How is the rest of the world addressing steroid use? Several European countries have opted for suppression. In Denmark, for example, random anti-doping tests are carried out in participating gyms. The goal? To dissuade as many people as possible from using steroids. In a popular Copenhagen gym, I meet Kasper from the Danish Anti-Doping Agency as he prepares to carry out a spot check.
2: I normally take a look in the gym and see if there's someone that might be interesting to call for a doping control. Someone I think they have got to their result in an unhealthy way.
3: Okay, then I need you to sign here. The rule is that when you have been summoned to do a doping test, if you choose not to participate or say that you can't pee, then you get the same restrictions as you would if you tested positive. You risk getting kicked out of the gym if you don't participate in this control test. Have a look at these. You get to choose one of them.
4: There's no liquid coming.
3: Sometimes it helps if you let the water run so you can hear the sound of the water.
4: But my girlfriend's waiting for me.
3: We will go to the room over here so we can write it down. I'm writing. I've explained to him the possible consequences of not completing the test. Is this okay? Do you agree?
4: Yes.
2: He had an appointment with his girlfriend, so he had to leave. So now he possibly will be given a sanction of 2 years.
1: Once banned from his gym for 2 years, if he wants to continue training, he will have no choice but to join an independent gym that refuses to participate in the national anti-doping scheme. But in the end, does this policy really reduce steroid use in Denmark?
5: I don't see that there's a good reason to be very punitive in a sporting sense.
6: That, I think, is not a good idea, because there you get an imbalance between your overall aim, namely a better health for that person and that group of person, and then excluding them from their access to physical activity and sport.
5: We should have a system in place for them where we can help them within our healthcare system to getting out of their drug use.
1: In Scotland, the authorities have taken a totally opposite approach, opting for a harm reduction policy inspired by what is done to help drug users. Here, two clinics dedicated to steroid users have been opened. Their goal, to provide information and support.
7: And there's pretty good research from Australia, for example, that highlighted that for every $1 spent on harm reduction services or providing injecting equipment, there was around a $20 saving.

0: And it's hard to see how addressing steroids in the same way with a harm reduction approach won't have the same benefits. I think by offering a harm reduction service with the clinic, you're certainly promoting safer use. The clinic, which is a drop-in clinic, sees around 10 to 12 people every Tuesday night.
1: Just have a seat there and I'll be with you in a couple of minutes.
2: Okay.
1: Thanks, buddy.
3: The clinic showed me what was going on in my body. Con and the guys here were, you know, very persuasive in saying, you know, let your body heal. When it comes down to it, fundamentally, it's about health. Health, happiness, and fitness. And steroids, for the most part, will not contribute to health, happiness, and fitness. I've never experienced steroid rage. I have experienced, I dare say, mood swings,
1: yeah.
3: Especially with harsher compounds.
1: Such as Trenbolone.
3: Such as Trenbolone, yeah.
1: But you don't use that anymore.
3: Absolutely not.
1: It would be good to take your blood pressure first to see if there's any issues there. However, I do need to find the big cuff first, as this one's not big enough.
2: There we are.
1: We can evidence from the blood tests that we take that

0: testosterone-based esters are safer than drugs such as nandrolone family drugs such as trenbolone and decadurabolin. Around about 5 years ago when this clinic first opened, I would say it was almost half of all the people attending were using trenbolone. Now I'd say you'd be lucky if it's 5%.
1: Which one would you prefer?
0: I mean, you've got such big veins, Sean, it's not going to really matter. I would say for those under the age of 21, their hormonal system is still developing, so it can have detrimental effects to their development.

0: Salut.
1: Hi, how are you?
2: Fine, and you?
1: Yeah.
2: What's going on? Are you sick?
1: Yeah, basically I've got pneumonia in both lungs. I've been to the hospital. I spent the night in hospital. I couldn't breathe. I coughed up blood. It's like a big deal right now, so it's tough.
2: I can imagine. So what happens next?
1: The next step is to rest, to rid my body of toxic substances.
2: What about the competition in Toronto?
1: Yeah, I cancelled, because basically I have to be ready in 3 weeks. Because, you know, I've got like achy muscles, achy bones, and I'm not able to walk. So that's a problem.
2: Take care, get some rest.
1: Thanks.
2: If there was a turning point in the cult of the muscular body, it could be 2009, when Aziz Sergeyevich Shervashian, better known as Ziz, appeared on the scene.
3: It's time to talk one-on-one with everyone here. Listen carefully, bros. This is the revolution. Everyone has a little bit of Ziz in them.
2: Born in 1989, the young Australian became world famous for flaunting his impressive physical transformation. Often considered the internet's first fitness influencer, Ziz presented himself as son of Zeus, brother of Hercules, father of aesthetics. In this case, aesthetics means a lean, muscular physique with broad shoulders and physical symmetry, perfect according to purely aesthetic criteria.
4: A well-known Sydney bodybuilder has died after collapsing in a sauna in Thailand.
2: In 2011, Ziz died of a heart attack. He was 22 years old. The toxicology reports were never made public. Since his death, hundreds of Ziz-based keywords yield millions of results on Instagram. His fans call themselves the Ziz Army. The emoji of Poseidon's trident can now be found on most profiles of young men with a passion for bodybuilding in tribute to Ziz's quest for the body of a Greek god. It symbolizes power, strength, and a certain vision of masculinity. Ziz spearheaded a movement long before anyone realized what was happening.
5: There's three things that you need to focus on if you want to be a high-value man. Mindset, muscle, money.
2: What does being a man mean to you?
6: I have a bit more of an alpha vision, like the alpha males, super muscular, super confident, who makes a lot of money. I'm a bit old-fashioned. For me, a man's got to go to the gym, to beef up a bit.
7: Someone who can support himself and his wife, or his husband, he's got a body that shows discipline and respect for himself. In my opinion, a man must be capable of being dangerous, to protect his family and his loved ones.
8: Rule number 33, fear no man on this earth, be the mighty lion amongst wild beasts.
7: Well, like a lion, you don't show your emotions. You're there for everyone, like a sort of punching bag for your loved ones. Because you're the tough one, you're the guy.

0: Who are the influencers you're following?
1: What?
2: There are pros and cons, but like Andrew and Tristan Tate, you know, they're people who are going to tell the truth, what we want to hear.
3: The man who goes to the gym every single day, regardless of how he feels, will always beat the man who goes to the gym when he feels like going to the gym.
4: And anyone who sits here and tells me, well, depression's real, you're telling me that your mindset is weak.
5: The first big money I ever made in my life.
6: Andrew Tate.
0: Influencer Andrew Tate has become extremely popular with young men around the world. A specialist in misogynistic comments, he believes that women belong at home and are their husband's property. They're also responsible for any sexual violence they suffer, he says. Accused of rape and human trafficking, he has been banned from almost all platforms, but his message continues to generate millions of views.
2: Men are made to be superior, to pay for the house, for the restaurants, to pay for everything, to provide, as I say. All presidents, you know, they're men. All the companies, big companies, are owned by men.
0: Do men rule the world because they're destined to, or because there's no space for women to do so?
2: Yeah, I'd say it's not that there's no space for women. It's that men make better decisions.
0: I wish I'd known what to say to him. As much as I feel close to him in the way our bodies have become an outlet, our visions of society diverge a lot. Why have Andrew Tate and other Manosphere influencers gotten such a hold on young men with a passion for bodybuilding?
2: I would say we're witnessing a crisis of masculinity. But every time there's a masculinity crisis, we think it's the first one. There have been so many, I couldn't count them, so it's nothing new. What is new is how online influencers like Andrew Tate, for example, insist very strongly on going to the gym. If you want to be a real man, you go to the gym. There is, in many boys and men, a desire for certitude when it comes to social order. And since we're increasingly questioning the differences between the sexes, between men and women, it's a way, basically, of trying to consolidate masculinity on a physical level. We're talking about physical and mental strength. We're talking about stoicism in some respects. We're talking about ambition and sacrifice too. These traits are in fact quite healthy traits. The problem is when they are the only traits a man can have in order to be seen as a real man.
7: Pour être vu comme étant un vrai homme.
8: I'm a man. It's impossible. You condemn me. You can damage me. I'm never ever gonna make it.
7: C'est très très clair.
2: It's very clear that men who strictly adhere to the norms of masculinity have more issues socially and psychologically. There are problems, and we have to deal with them as a society.

0: Je pense que c'est un...
1: I think it's a kind of emptiness that I had, that bodybuilding helped fill. Constantly seeing people on social media talking about not only their physique, but where they were in their lives as a result of it. Well, it motivated me.
0: Ça m'a motivé.
2: Quand j'étais jeune,
1: when I was young, I didn't feel good in my body. I had a sort of malaise, a social malaise. I wanted to look good. A fight in the schoolyard, I got beaten up. So that's pretty much why I started going to the gym.
2: Donc c'est pas mal ce qui m'a fait commencer à aller à la salle.
1: Sometimes they'd beat me up, hold me down and hit me. They'd push me. When the teachers weren't looking, they'd shove me in the ground. I was always a target in sports, as

0: I wasn't very athletic and couldn't catch the balls thrown my way. I didn't have social media in primary school, but I knew they made fun of me online. Now I'm really glad that no one will hurt me anymore.
1: Through primary school and into high school, I was overweight and a target of constant bullying. I used to cry, you know, it wasn't fun. But right now, I'm looking at how I've developed. I like it because in the end, it's shaped me and defined the person I am today.
0: It frees me completely from anxiety, stress, and all that. I couldn't live without the gym. I'd feel bad inside.
2: What they tell me is no different from what I've been through. I've also experienced bullying and violence. For me, growing up gay in a very religious family in the south of France meant growing up with lies and dissociation. I quickly learned that I had to build a body, an identity, and a way of behaving that was within the bounds of what's acceptable. For me, the message was clear. To find your place, you have to assert your masculinity through your body. I know that I'll always struggle with my body image, and I've clearly wasted too many years pursuing an illusory goal. I'll never be Arnold.
0: You good?
3: Hey,
0: scamp.
3: Hey. No. Hey, mais t'es. Bon, mon but, c'est l'anneau au gym.
0: My goal is to take him to the gym and make him my gym bro. He's still young, 3 months old. But I'd like that. As for my love life, I've been single for nearly 6 months now. Following the separation, I lost over 11 kilos. I didn't work for a month. I felt really empty, and I wanted to end it all. I went to see a shrink, a therapist. I kind of went into my shell. I didn't really talk about my emotions, kept everything to myself and went to the gym just to let off steam. It's good for the physique, but you also have to not just train because you're angry and hurt deep inside. There are difficult times in my life, and the places where I really feel good is at the gym. It's like my home. They're like brothers and sisters.
2: For how long have you been back since you got sick?
1: It's been 2 weeks now. I was off for 3 weeks. The reason my immune system went down was the stuff, the tren. I've been taking it far too long. It messes with your breathing. In the long run, it promotes bacterial infections. It's like a weight's been taken off my shoulders. Injecting several times a day, that's no fun. You know, I'd been injecting several times a day for, it's been months now. Having that break, mentally, physically, it felt really good. It happened at the right time. And you know, that's a sign. I got sick for a reason.
2: When you're on the stuff, you're like a superhero?
1: Exactly, like a superhero. It's like you're immortal. You have confidence, you're pumping way better at the gym, you look so much better, like 1,000 times better.
4: Genre mille fois mieux.

Let's go.

This is not a contact that I call on when I need it once a year. No, this is a community. These are colleagues. Now it's easier than, say, 5-10 years ago, but it's still not immediately obvious to many journalists and many media, why should I collaborate with others? There is still this very competitive mindset in journalism, like we compete against each other if we are in the same market, say in the same country or working in the same language. And if we are in different markets, different languages, it's like we don't care about each other. So the first step to get people to collaborate is to try and break that mindset and change it for what we say is the collaborative mindset. As I mentioned, just bringing people to collaborate, but once we start the collaboration, I think also like people for whom it's the first time, it's hard to adapt to a different way of doing things. Like if you are a journalist working in a newsroom and there is your editor and there are the habits there and whom is in charge, and then you are collaborating with people that you only see on the screen and that are in different countries, sometimes even different time zones. Everyone uses their second language normally, which is English. So learning to follow the norms, which are different because you are from the south of Europe and you are collaborating with people from the north or from the west, or if it's an intercontinental collaboration, it's much more complicated. That's the main hurdle. It's a new thing for many people. And even if you've done it once, then the next investigation you collaborate in is very different. So your experience helps you up to a point. So again, I would stress the role of the coordinator is very, very important, because even though we say the coordinator, this person or these people, if it's a small team, have several jobs to carry out. And one is diplomat, and one is kind of a psychologist and understand these cultural differences. Keep explaining why is it worth it that you are putting in extra time and extra work to make the collaboration. You will get rewards, your media will get rewards. Why is it worth it? That never ends. That's actually a great question. And it could be also one of the, well, I don't want to say obstacles or hurdles, but one thing we need to keep in mind all the time. As you collaborate, or even before, people who end up journalists, and I would say even media outlets and newsrooms who have ended up collaborating, are those who were already into this proto-collaborative mindset, who were already participating in events online, but also in person, in which they meet other people, like Deutsche Welle's Forum and other conferences. And I know well those that happen in Europe. And there's kind of a calendar of events, and then people, journalists, editors, non-editorial managers from newsrooms who go to these places and meet colleagues, and then they stay in touch informally because they get along with each other, we share interests, we know we can be useful contacts for each other, so we stay in touch informally. And those are the people who were there when collaboration started to happen. Then the challenge is to take that one step further and going from those communications of being in touch, from being informal, to happen in a more formal way, to have established online forums, be it something as simple as a Signal chat group, or more complicated as an online forum established and managed by an organization. That needs to happen to keep these communities in touch, to keep people who are members of them feeling that they are members of a community. This is not a contact that I call on when I need it once a year. No, this is a community. These are colleagues. We are here in this together. We're kind of on the same ship, if you want. We share a mission as journalists.

0: 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Oxford is advancing the path to quantum computing.
1: It could solve the same problem in minutes or in hours.
0: Computers that surpass even the most powerful supercomputers. A technology with enormous potential and equally enormous risks.
2: Tomorrow Today. Coming up. Sporty or sports addict? What begins as a healthy resolution can turn harmful. Training harder and harder, restricting food, ignoring the body's signals. What are the warning signs and how can you pull back? Sports addiction, the quiet epidemic. In good shape. In 30 minutes.

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1: War, power, strategy, the same old voices keep telling the same old stories.
0: What if everything you thought you knew was wrong?
1: Hi, I'm Shani Rosanes.
0: Hi, I'm Waslat Hasrat Nazimi. We'd like to invite you to Globalize,
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0: Bold, fresh, and fearless conversations.
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7: This is DW News. Here are our top stories. The US military carried out a third successive night of airstrikes against Iran as tankers came under attack in the Strait of Hormuz. US President Donald Trump said the US was reinstating its blockade of Iranian ports. He additionally proposed charging a 20% fee on all cargo passing through the strait. Iran has retaliated to the latest US strikes by attacking US military assets in Gulf countries. Iran forces issued a statement saying they had launched attacks on targets in Kuwait and struck a US facility in Bahrain, as well as hitting targets in Oman. The UAE said Iran struck two of its tankers in the Strait of Hormuz. The death toll following a blaze at a pub in Bangkok has risen to 30, according to officials. The fire, one of the deadliest in recent years in Thailand, tore through the bar. Police are investigating possible negligence and safety breaches. The owner of the venue remains in intensive care and is listed in a critical condition.
8: We've all been there, impatiently waiting as a computer struggles to keep up. And AI applications have taken demands for computing power to a whole new level. Last year, Europe's fastest supercomputer went online in Germany. It can perform more than a quintillion calculations every second. Yet that's not even leading the pack. China's latest model is thought to be twice as quick, and future computers could soon grow faster than ever before as they tap into the power of the quantum world. How that works and what it means for the security of your data, coming up on the show.

0: Welcome to Tomorrow Today.
1: In his lab at Oxford University, David Nadlinger actually just wanted to show us where the quantum computer sits among all the lasers and optical setups. But now the whole system has been thrown out of whack.
2: Precision is in the micrometer range, and something has shifted slightly. The optical fiber has a diameter of just a few micrometers, and we try to map this atom exactly onto the fiber.
1: So you're trying to aim?
2: Exactly, but this is a single atom, very little light. The image forms somewhere here in the middle, but we have almost no way to make it brighter, to strengthen the signal.
1: The basement labs at the elite university may look pretty cluttered, but they could be the birthplace of a key breakthrough in quantum computing performance, led by David Nadlinger and his team.
2: In the first part of the quantum era, our understanding was used to build lasers and transistors, all this modern technology. Now we're using those tools to manipulate individual atoms, to get them to store information. Is the atom in one state or another? Is it a zero or a one, or both at the same time?
1: Both at once. That's the special part, when everything is possible at the same time. To solve a maze, for example, a quantum computer could calculate all the possible paths at once, rather than trying one after another like a conventional computer. And that makes a huge difference. With every additional bit of information, here the atoms, computing power doubles.
2: Grows exponentially, and that's the promise of quantum physics, to provide access to this computational power.
1: Exponential? Here's what that means. Two quantum bits, or qubits, give 4 times the computing power. 10 qubits mean 1,024 times the power. And the calculations quickly head into the unfathomable.
2: 300 classical bits. We reached that milestone 50 years ago. But 300 quantum bits would correspond to around 10 to the 90th possible states. That's more than the number of atoms in the universe.
1: To break today's standard encryptions, estimates suggest a quantum computer would need around 1 million qubits.
2: About 1 million, because you need to correct for errors. You may have 1 million qubits, but that only gives you a few thousand perfect ones. As an experimental physicist, I'm always dealing with errors.
1: But is there any doubt we'll reach that?
2: It's an engineering challenge. From a physics standpoint, no one doubts that it's possible.
1: What does that mean for bank data, medical records, or intelligence services? How can information be securely transmitted in the future? Andrew Shields' answer? With quantum physics. His team has built a system not based on complex mathematics, but on the strange rules of the quantum world.
3: We can use new techniques which are not susceptible to being broken by a quantum computer. So quantum communication gives us one way to do that.
1: The thing is that in the world of quantum physics, simply observing particles changes them. That principle is now being used in practice. In London, a quantum secure network is being tested for the first time. In it, companies exchange secure keys via quantum encryption, though range and data rates remain limited. Andrew demonstrates the system. Instead of sending simple pulses of light through optical fibers, they carry individual photons that are set to a particular quantum state.
3: If an eavesdropper tries to eavesdrop on the encoded single photons en route, that act actually changes their encoding. And the change in the encoding can be sensed by the system as errors in the shared bit sequence.
1: When an error rate rises, the receiver detects eavesdropping and stops the transmission. Observation changes the information. That aspect is unique to the quantum world. It's as though a book were

0: Not really a book, independent of us and unchanging, but instead was altered by the act of reading it. Quantum encryption is coming, but so are quantum computers. The race is on. Back in Oxford, the system is up and running again. It could become the turbo motor at the heart of a future large-scale quantum computer. Experiments with lasers and mirrors bundle light and send it to the machine's core. That's a simple microchip holding a single strontium atom, which reaches a state of excitement when struck by the laser.
1: The atom emits single photons, and we couple them in a standard optical fiber. That fiber can then be connected to another quantum computer module.
0: Two simple one-qubit systems connected by a strand of optical fiber. The birth of a system with quadruple, 2 times 2, the computing power.
1: But it only becomes truly useful when we have one atom here and another there storing my quantum information, and they're entangled.
0: Entanglement. It's perhaps the strangest phenomenon in quantum physics, one that can be illustrated with socks. Imagine it like this. Two people represent the atoms in our quantum computers. Their socks are the light photons for exchanging information. The color of those socks represents a quantum property, their polarization. Who is wearing which color doesn't matter, at least until at the quantum level, David and Andrew become entangled. That means the two are no longer independent, but form a single system. The quantum property, the color of the socks, is now inseparably linked. And now, as crazy as it sounds, David and Andrew can move as far apart as they want, yet remain entangled. But as soon as an atom is measured, the sock colors are determined again, at exactly the same moment and always in opposition to one another. So even from the other side of the world, Andrew would know that if his sock is green, then David's is red. Does this really happen? David has written a program to prove that his two quantum computers really are entangled.
1: If we press the button now, we should be able to generate entanglement again between the two modules.
0: The monitors display images of the atoms in the two quantum computers. Completely independently of one another, the researchers measure their polarization, the color of the socks, so to speak.
1: It goes fast. We create entanglement, measure, and then do that over and over. It looks completely random, but when we compare the two sides, the results match up perfectly.
0: And that's what happens. The results show that independently of one another, the two systems produce identical outcomes. Measuring one determines the result of the other. 00001, so far, no errors.
1: Moments when even as a physicist, you're still amazed.
0: A first small network, but in a few years, many quantum computers could be connected, unlocking enormous computing power and sending current encryption methods into obsolescence.
2: Did you get all that? If not, don't worry, you're not alone. Even Albert Einstein found quantum physics strange and unsettling, because it just doesn't seem to make sense. We'll get back to quantum computers in a little while. But first, let's talk about cats. Or rather, the millions of images of them found online. In an age of AI, can you tell which cats are real and which are fake? A new technology could help us spot the difference.
0: This is a real photo of a real cat. And this is an image created by AI. Without human help, how can we tell which is real and which is fake?

0: That question is being explored at the Swiss Federal Institute of Technology in Basel. There, researchers have developed a chip that records a picture's authenticity at the moment it's taken. Felix Franke worked on the project. The chip is a sensor. It could, for instance, be part of a camera sensor that captures light. And directly within the sensor, a watermark is generated that later guarantees we'll be able to verify the image is real, not artificial. Here's how the technology works. Every time the camera takes a photo, a special chip inside the sensor creates an invisible stamp, a kind of certificate of authenticity. With this, you can determine whether an image truly comes from, say, a smartphone camera or another physical sensor, and not from an artificial source. The chip is still a prototype, but the technology could eventually be built into any kind of sensor or camera. Social networks like Instagram could then automatically check whether content is genuine and label manipulated images accordingly. What needs to happen is that society and perhaps policymakers need to exert pressure to create incentives for companies to implement this technology, because ultimately it will have to be integrated into camera sensor chips to become truly usable. At Zurich-based Pixel Vision, deepfake detection is already in use. The company develops identity verification systems for customers like banks or telecoms firms. Their systems have to be able to distinguish real images from fake ones, because fraud has grown common in identity checks involving portrait photos. Here are some deepfakes. These people don't actually exist. They're 100% artificially generated images. Some look unnatural, but others are already so good that it's hard to tell whether or not they're real. Together with the Swiss-based IDIAP Research Institute, Pixel Vision developed an AI that can detect manipulated images. Our software can identify specific patterns that occur during the generation of artificial images. We've trained our machine learning models to identify these deepfakes. Even though AI can generate highly realistic images, it leaves behind telltale traces. We detect patterns created during the generation process. For example, certain pixel arrangements or extremely subtle color transitions that the human eye can't see, but machines can. The software is trained to recognize different types of manipulation. A common one is the face swap, where one visage is replaced with another. It can also identify completely synthetic faces, people who don't exist at all, as well as real faces that have been altered. The software can detect all of that. It works for now, but because criminals are constantly developing new ways to create deepfakes, the software has to be continuously retrained. That's the only way to ensure it'll be able to keep identifying manipulated images in the future.
1: It sounds a little crazy. We keep developing AI systems to detect the increasingly convincing fakes created by other AI systems. But those systems can do so much more. And in the future, in combination with robotics, AI could save lives. In fact, AI-powered robot dogs are already helping us identify dangers before they become threats.
0: Robots are growing more and more agile. In today's workplaces, especially in dangerous environments, they're increasingly able to support humans by taking on tasks that require more independence. Researcher Søren Pirk tracks development in the world of robots. Robotics has been a field of research for a long time. What we're seeing now is that the hardware is slowly becoming robust and versatile enough to be widely deployed. That's a breakthrough. The hardware is finally able to perform many different

0: tasks.
1: Aufgaben.
0: Not far from Kiel on Germany's Baltic coast, this robotic dog will soon be on patrol. Testing convinced a local utility company that robots like these can improve security. It moves with open ears and eyes through the country's most modern gas-fired power plant. However, the robot dog is not meant to replace humans entirely. There are tasks that are less attractive due to shift work and also tasks in sensitive environments where we deal with chemicals that can be dangerous. That's where we see the potential to combine the work of machines, robots, and humans. The robot dog can search for puddles in places where there shouldn't be any, and also carry a range of devices to distant destinations. Even long staircases don't keep it from bringing its sensors exactly where they're needed. And with rapid advances in software, robots like these are also increasingly savvy.
1: Was hier spannend ist, viele kennen ja
0: Many people know ChatGPT as a large language model, which means it can evaluate and generate language. But what's exciting here is what we're now seeing in robotics, the development of vision language models and even vision language action models. These systems can interpret images, understand scenarios, and define any actions for a robot accordingly. Like real dogs that can sense danger at an early stage, the robot dog in Kiel's coastal power plant can detect weaknesses in technical processes long before a component fails. For example, using acoustic measurements, we detected an air pressure leak that the human ear couldn't hear. It shows how modern sensors can far surpass human senses. Engineers were so impressed that they decided to invest about 200,000 euros to give the robot a permanent home in Kiel. For now, it just raises alerts. When something goes wrong, it still doesn't act autonomously. Researchers at Kiel University are pushing the envelope more. They want to deploy robots autonomously in tasks like firefighting to reduce potential risk to human life. In areas like wildfire response, robotics is still in its infancy. We don't yet have robotic systems that can operate consistently in forest environments. And when it comes to getting AI to evaluate wildfire situations, there's a further difficulty, which is that we still lack sufficient data. So this test robot is not yet ready to cope with a forest that's on fire. Despite its agility, without the right software, it couldn't effectively combat flames in complex scenarios. And speaking of combat, robots are also being trained for that. Development has been accelerated by the war in Ukraine. This isn't pure

0: These remain machines that simply carry out the tasks that humans programmed them to do.
1: Now back to quantum computers. With their extraordinary power and characteristics, they could one day break encryption methods that are currently considered unbreakable. What can we do to protect ourselves from this kind of quantum digital attack?
0: Here, more than anywhere else, money is king. Canary Wharf in London's financial district, an estimated $3.8 trillion in foreign exchange trades are processed here every day, more than a third of the total volume globally. The rapid development of quantum computing has shaken the sector.
2: It's one of the biggest risks we've ever seen in terms of threat to cryptography.
0: Europe's largest bank has 220,000 employees and rakes in $25 billion in profit annually.
2: A lot of the systems that protect customers' data and the payments and that keep it secure and is the bedrock of security in the financial services system, that is at risk from emerging quantum computing capability.
3: A lot of money could be stolen.
2: A lot of money can be stolen, a lot of disruption could be had. It will undermine, you know, the very foundation of trust in the financial services system. And if a quantum computer is used to break cryptography, it could result in, you know, a catastrophic loss of confidence, not just in banks, but in the financial system as a whole.
0: Hackers in countries like China and Russia attack data networks worldwide. At the same time, the Chinese government invests more than any other in quantum computing. Secure encryption has become a geopolitical necessity.
2: Banks are top targets for cyber criminals, and you know, other areas that are going to be under particular kind of threat is national security and government type of data, health and energy and infrastructure. So it's a pan-industry problem.
0: Germany's Bundesbank, for example, assumes more than 5,000 cyber attacks occur per minute. Firewalls, antivirus programs, and autonomous defense software can help, but you can't fully monitor the entire network all the time. Bank data, digital signatures, medical information, genetic data. Without secure networks, modern life harbors big risks. The ability to encrypt data securely is vital. Current encryption methods are based on math problems that are easy to solve in one direction, but practically impossible in the other. Take what's called prime factorization. With small numbers, it's simple. 15 is the product of 3 times 5. 77 is the product of 7 times 11. But the larger the product, the more difficult it is to find the prime factors that produced it.
3: So already you can see that it's quite easy to go from these two numbers, multiply these two numbers and get the large number, but really quite difficult to go back in reverse. And now I have one more integer which I'd like to show you in Gulf, and maybe you can... You can factorize this into its prime factors for me. What do you think? Would you like to hazard a guess?
4: How many digits are there?
3: So this is actually a 637-digit digital decimal number, I should say, which corresponds to 2,048 binary digits. And this is the basis of the RSA that we use today. And in fact, it's been calculated that it would take the world's largest supercomputer, El Capitan, something like 100 million years to find the prime factors of this number. If we had a quantum computer, on the other hand, with 4,000 logical qubits, it could solve the same problem in minutes or in hours.
0: That's the threat quantum computers pose to current security systems. Change is coming. So when will it happen? Quantum computers are still mostly in labs, but at the University of Oxford, ongoing research could significantly accelerate their development.
5: Quantencomputer sind eine völlig neue Art zu rechnen.
6: Quantum computers represent a completely new way of computing, one that we know is far more powerful than conventional systems.

0: The next big milestone in the coming years will be solving a problem that produces a useful answer to something we didn't know before. Like if they're using one, for instance, to simulate a molecule or superconductor. Breaking encryption could still take about 10 years, I think. That's what I'd say if I were working at an embassy and triggered a diplomatic incident.
1: And if you were sending an encrypted diplomatic message involving spies?
0: If I were in that business, I'd be very concerned.
1: No question, quantum computing has the power to disrupt.
2: That's all for now from the fascinating world of quantum physics and technology. But make sure to join us again next time on Tomorrow Today. See you then.
3: Sporty or sports addict? What begins as a healthy resolution can turn harmful. Training harder and harder, restricting food, ignoring the body's signals. What are the warning signs and how can you pull back? Sports addiction, the quiet epidemic. In good shape. Next. The revival of Spain's dictator Franco? The dictatorship ended around 50 years ago. To this day, Spain has never fully come to terms with many of its crimes. Yet something is making a comeback, a longing for the old order, even among the young. How dangerous is nostalgia for Franco to Spain's democracy? Close up.

0: 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That means more censorship, more surveillance, and less freedom to speak your mind. 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
14: These guys must be seriously fit. At least if the flamingo test is anything to go by. Stand on one leg for 43 seconds and you're among the fittest 18 to 39 year olds. And here's another one. Can you stand up without using your hands? It's harder than it looks. We'll put it to the test on In Good Shape.

Standing up without using your hands. Andre and Anna try the sit-to-rise test. The sit-to-rise test measures several abilities at once: muscle strength, flexibility, and coordination. But even Andre doesn't always manage it. Now they've set themselves some new goals. Anna wants to take the stairs more often and walk 8,000 steps a day. Andre's goal is 10,000 steps a day. So, how's it going? I've already done 5,000 steps today, and now I'm heading back out with the dogs. I got a haircut and need to get my new ID.

0: My goal is 10,000 steps. Normally I drive, but now I'll get some more steps in. Andre's already a regular at the gym. He lifts weights 3 times a week. I don't want to be weak and frail when I'm older. I want to build strength and keep it, and that won't happen if I just sit around. So I go to the gym. In Germany, about 14% of adults have a gym membership. They go to train, take classes, or do yoga. But getting started isn't always easy. Sports scientist Sarah Kobel studies what motivates people to stick with exercise. In one study, 1,000 people got a free gym membership for 8 weeks. An impressive 99% stuck with the program till the end. And 3 years later, a third were still exercising regularly. It wasn't really about money. It was about motivation, about opportunity. People kept saying, I know I should be more active, but there was always a but. This project changed that. It wasn't the fee that mattered. It was the push to finally get started and just do it. In another study, Kobel's team surveyed more than 2,000 gym goers to see what keeps them motivated. They identified 6 fitness types. There's the enthusiast, long-term members who train 5 or 6 times a week. The ambition-driven type, always pushing their limits. Others are in it for the fun and community, with no fixed goal. The pragmatist wants maximum results in a minimum of time. They're all about efficiency. The disciplined types work out consistently for their health. And finally, there's the inconsistent type. Keen to exercise, but easily sidetracked. So, where do Andre and Anna fit in? I go to the gym because as I get older, I want to stay fit and healthy. I'd say Anna is a mix of 2 types. Inconsistent, she needs structure and support, but she's also motivated by fun. She enjoys classes, and that keeps her going. So, what about Andre? Andre is the classic discipline type. He knows exercise is important for his health. But did Andre increase his activity? His goal was 10,000 steps a day, about 300 more than usual. Sometimes I'd remember and take an extra walk, but not always. Come on, Andre, don't be so hard on yourself. He only missed the target on 2 out of 14 days. And he and his wife are now pros at the Sit to Rise test. So, how many stairs and steps did Anna manage these last 2 weeks? I definitely took the stairs more and went on more walks. That helped me get more exercise. I mostly reached my goal of 8,000 steps. Not every single day, but almost.
1: Nicht jeden Tag, muss ich sagen, aber fast.
0: 500 or 1,000 more steps a day is a success. A big step in the right direction.
2: Großer Schritt in die richtige Richtung.
0: Whatever you do, building more activity into your day or going to the gym, what matters most is finding a way to stay active that works for you.
3: If steps and stairs aren't enough, you can always go cycling, jogging, or hit the gym. Stand-up paddleboarding and trail running are also popular. And then there's CrossFit, a trend that's been attracting huge numbers of fans for years. It's an intense workout that combines weightlifting, gymnastics, and endurance training.
0: What I love about CrossFit is the variety in the exercises and the challenge. It's mentally and physically demanding, and there's a great sense of community. I'm Sarah Hutzüter, and I love CrossFit. Every morning, Sarah heads to CrossFit, usually at 6:30 a.m. For her, an hour with the group is the perfect start to the day. It gets you moving, gets your blood flowing, and gives you your first success of the day. But how healthy is it? And what are the risks? Coach Lina Schlita and sports medicine specialist Tom Uckermann weigh in. Sarah is working toward a few goals. I want to walk on my hands and lift heavier weights. And like many women, I'm working toward my first pull-up. And getting close. The sport. CrossFit is a high-intensity program with short rest periods. It combines strength training, weightlifting, cardio, and gymnastics. Classes take place in specialized gyms called boxes and usually include a warm-up, mobility work, strength training, and the workout of the day. Many of the elements are based on everyday activities. Many movements mirror what we do every day. Lifting a crate of water is like a deadlift. 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What's special about CrossFit is how functional it is. 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Newcomers often train alongside more experienced athletes. Most exercises can be scaled to different fitness levels. But CrossFit isn't the best choice to start from zero. It's not really for complete novices, but it's a great workout for people who are already active and want to push themselves. Sarah started CrossFit about 6 months ago. In just 6 months, I've made more progress than 4 years training at a regular gym. The training. CrossFit trains endurance, strength, speed, coordination, balance, and mobility. CrossFit is a full body workout. We might focus on one muscle group in an exercise, but the body works as a unit. We don't repeat the same moves over and over. Instead, we train functional movements that carry over into everyday life. Today is push day, so the focus is on the upper body and the shoulders. It gets your heart rate up. It's a mix of strength and endurance, with 2 minutes of rest in between. But there are tougher workouts. Focus, a sense of achievement, and community. For Zara, CrossFit is about more than fitness. The support and encouragement here is really special. We also have a bell. Whenever someone achieves something for the first time, they ring it, and we celebrate together. The risks. The most common injuries affect the shoulders and knees. If exercises aren't done with proper technique, certain muscle groups can fatigue. That can affect joint stability, and over time it can lead to wear and tear in the shoulder and to inflammation. So proper technique matters, and so does good coaching. But in many places, a weekend course is enough for an entry-level coaching certificate. The quality of coaching is very important. There are many excellent coaches, but there are also beginners. In large classes, it can be hard to give everyone feedback and make sure exercises are being performed correctly. The group dynamic can push people beyond their limits, so it's important to listen to your body. And CrossFit might not be right for people with heart conditions or joint damage. A proper warm-up is essential. Lina has her own routine. Before a workout, I do mobility work. A foam roller helps release tension and loosen the fascia.

0: It's also a great warm-up. For example, I prepare my shoulders before a bench press. Sarah's had only a minor injury, a scrape from a box jump. I wasn't paying attention and tried a higher box jump. I didn't quite make it and scraped my shin. But that's it so far, which is great. The verdict. CrossFit is great for fitness, strength, body awareness, and community. But injuries do happen. That won't stop Sarah. She'll be back at the CrossFit gym tomorrow morning.
1: Shopping, working, gaming. They're all perfectly normal activities, but when we start chasing the buzz, when they become something we feel compelled to do, it could be a sign of addiction. People can lose control over their behaviour and even experience withdrawal symptoms when they can't shop, work, or game. And exercise can become addictive too.
0: Food and exercise, that's what I thought about morning and night. At first it feels great, but then it starts taking control of you. I didn't allow myself to feel emotions. Whenever I felt bad, I exercised. And if I couldn't, I became restless, stressed, irritable. I couldn't concentrate at all. People compliment you. You've lost weight. You look great. But it turns into an obsession. I felt like I had to run, no matter the cost. I didn't think about my family or anything else. You end up isolated. For some people, exercise can become an addiction. When it turns into a compulsion and food intake drops, both body and mind can suffer. On social media, images of seemingly perfect bodies are only a swipe away. For young people, it's often difficult to view those images critically. They're influenced by their peer groups and are still trying to figure out who they are. For years, psychologist Jens Kleinert has studied exercise addiction. When does a healthy habit become dependence? Experts say there are clear warning signs. One sign is when people start neglecting key areas of their lives, their career, their family, their relationships, even their health. If someone keeps training despite pain or injury and their condition worsens, it's behavior that resembles addiction. Aisha Nussholz is 20. Today, she looks healthy and athletic and gets lots of compliments on her appearance. But back during the COVID lockdown, she began to spiral. I had no routine. Suddenly, I had all this time on my hands. I filled it with exercise. It gave me structure and a sense of control. Eventually, it became such a fixed part of my routine that I couldn't do without it. Aisha followed high-intensity workouts online. Gradually, she was pulled into a dangerous cycle. On Instagram, the more you look at something, the more of it you're shown. You follow certain people, see more and more of that content, and end up deep in this fitness bubble. You want to be like them. Aisha began eating less and less. She grew thinner by the day. She's deleted most of the photos from that time. It started with cutting out certain foods, then skipping meals. Then it became hard to eat in front of other people, even friends. I felt like I could practically feel myself gain weight. Aisha had anorexia. Her hair began to fall out, her periods stopped, and she withdrew more and more. Michael Schwan's struggle began decades ago. He's now 56, but those years still affect him. In his case, the eating disorder came first. I grew up very sheltered. The expectations my parents put on me from the day I was born, that I had to become somebody, felt overwhelming.

0: It felt like I had no control over my own life. By not eating, I felt I was taking back some of my control. He began running 100 kilometers a week and ran 7 marathons. What began in his mid-20s continued for years. But eventually, he reached a breaking point.
1: Man ist gnadenlos gegenüber sich selbst und dem Körper.
0: I was ruthless with myself and my body. The worst part was that I eventually stopped feeling anything. The only way I could sense myself was through suffering, through pain. Otherwise, I often felt dead inside. At 33, Michael ran his final marathon. A member of his family suggested therapy. He also spent time in an inpatient treatment program. Recovery was a long journey, but today he can talk about it openly. Many people with exercise addiction don't talk about it. Some feel ashamed, others don't recognize it as a disorder. Reliable statistics are scarce. For both elite and recreational athletes, it's hard to tell where dedication ends and addiction begins. A questionnaire alone can't diagnose exercise addiction. It only shows part of the picture. You need to talk to the person, understand their background and what's driving their behavior. Dominik Reimert is a fitness economist and personal trainer. He works closely with clients to make sure they stay healthy. Healthy exercise means listening to your body. If you've trained hard one day, you may need a recovery day. There has to be a balance between exertion and rest. If that balance is lost, exercise becomes unhealthy, physically and mentally. It often starts with a distorted self-image. Underweight people may see themselves as overweight, muscular people as not muscular enough. Self-improvement becomes an addiction. Aisha understands that now. To escape the pressure of social media, she rarely posts photos anymore. Other people also tell me that they get negative comments, sometimes a lot, depending on how many followers they have. My account is private now. Once you've put yourself out there, people judge you. And if you're already struggling, that pressure can push you over the edge. Today, Aisha knows what works for her. She eats 3 meals a day. The portions may be small, but it's progress. She also attends a monthly support group. With eating disorders, I don't think you're ever fully cured. When old patterns creep in, my instinct is to stop eating, so I have to push back. Michael also wants to help others push back. He's founded a support group for men with eating disorders. Today, Aisha is studying psychology. The urge to exercise isn't gone, but she's learning to manage it. I want to let go of that compulsive, stressful behavior, find a healthy balance between exercise and rest, and enjoy my life.
2: Just being in nature is great for our mental well-being. And science backs that up. But getting out in nature is good for your physical fitness too. Sometimes all it takes is a walk. It can make a real difference to your fitness and overall health.
0: A walk isn't just relaxing. It does more for your health than you might think. At this rehab clinic, walking is part of the daily routine. The patients are recovering from joint or heart problems, and for many of them, regular walks are something new. It's exhausting. Exercise has never been my thing. I sit at the desk all day, and at home, I'm too lazy. I send my husband out to walk the dog. I never used to do it, and I'm amazed at how much it helps me overall. Almost anyone can benefit from moderate movement at their own pace. Just 10 to 15 minutes.

0: 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It gets your cardiovascular system going, your heart and breathing, and boosts your metabolism. It also has mental health benefits, reduces stress, and helps you feel fitter and better overall.
1: Führt einfach dazu, dass man sich gesund und fit fühlt.
0: And what about those famous 10,000 steps? That number actually comes from a Japanese marketing campaign. Today we know you don't need that many steps to see results. Even 3,000 to 4,000 steps can already have a positive effect. Roughly 15 to 30 minutes of walking a day can make a big difference. What really matters isn't the exact number, it's consistency. For people who get very little activity or none at all, walking can quickly make a difference. Even short, 5-minute walks help, says cardiologist Melanie Himmelgen. If you don't have much time, it helps to walk a bit faster. The shorter the walk, the more intensity matters. But every step counts, and every minute spent walking counts. And your heart, metabolism, and overall well-being benefits. Studies show that regular walking lowers the risk of premature death. It also helps prevent coronary artery disease, reducing the risk of heart attack and stroke. When you pick up the pace, your heart pumps harder to deliver oxygen-rich blood to your muscles. The vessels in your legs dilate, sending more oxygen where it's needed most. As blood flows faster, it creates gentle friction in your vessel walls. Over time, your body adapts to this stress. The inner lining, the endothelium, becomes healthier, more flexible, and more responsive. These changes improve blood flow, lower blood pressure, and reduce how hard your heart has to work, both during activity and at rest. Walking and physical activity are key to treating high blood pressure. Even small amounts can have remarkable effects. Another quick benefit, walking helps lower blood sugar levels. After you eat, your body turns carbohydrates into glucose, your main source of energy. The hormone insulin helps move that glucose from the blood into your cells. When you walk, your muscles need more energy, so they absorb more glucose, lowering your blood sugar. That's why the best time for a walk is right after a meal. New studies show that even 10 minutes can help reduce spikes in blood sugar. That's especially important for people with diabetes. And your joints benefit too. Walking is extremely important for joint health, especially for people with osteoarthritis. Cartilage isn't supplied directly by blood vessels, but through joint fluid. Movement and pressure push this fluid into the cartilage, nourishing it and keeping it healthy.
1: Und dadurch erfolgt eine gute Ernährung des Knorpels.
0: And best of all, for most people, walking is easy and fun.
2: He's got it down in one smooth move. Maybe we'll see you at CrossFit class, on a walk, or at an outdoor workout soon. Or right back here on In Good Shape. Bye for now.

0: The revival of Spain's dictator Franco. The dictatorship ended around 50 years ago. To this day, Spain has never fully come to terms with many of its crimes. Yet something is making a comeback, a longing for the old order, even among the young. How dangerous is nostalgia for Franco to Spain's democracy? Close Up. In 15 minutes.
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0: Shift. We talk about
1: 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AI helping to fight crime. 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
1: 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We'll talk about that.
0: Shift. In 45 minutes.

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0: This is DW News. Here are our top stories. The US military carried out a third successive night of airstrikes against Iran as tankers came under attack in the Strait of Hormuz. US President Donald Trump said the US was reinstating its blockade of Iranian ports. He additionally proposed charging a 20% fee on all cargo passing through the strait. Iran has retaliated to the latest US strikes by attacking US military assets in Gulf countries. Iran forces issued a statement saying they had launched attacks on targets in Kuwait and struck a US facility in Bahrain, as well as hitting targets in Oman. The UAE said Iran struck two of its tankers in the Strait of Hormuz. The death toll following a blaze at a pub in Bangkok has risen to 30, according to officials. The fire, one of the deadliest in recent years in Thailand, tore through the bar. Police are investigating possible negligence and safety breaches. The owner of the venue remains in intensive care and is listed in a critical condition.
1: Maps help us understand the world. We just need to know how to read them. Crises, conflicts, and their histories. Mapped Out brings maps to life and helps you make sense of our world. Mapped Out.
2: Egypt has built something big, something huge and futuristic. They're calling it the Octagon. Well, the official name is the State Strategic Command Center, and it's Egypt's new military headquarters. It's 89 square kilometers, or 34 square miles. That's the size of a city like Zurich or Copenhagen. In fact, it's the largest defense complex in the world. Egypt's President Abdel Fattah el-Sisi says the aim is to strengthen the country's security and improve crisis management.
3: It's clear that part of the objective here is to kind of insulate his regime, insulate the Egyptian government from the threat of public unrest and the possibility of an uprising.
2: That's Egypt analyst Timothy Caldas. He argues the Octagon is about much more than just security, but it's also about control and the Egypt el-Sisi has built.
3: That poverty has gotten so bad in Egypt that they stopped publishing figures altogether several years ago.
2: So why build such a huge project that's cost billions of dollars? Who's it really for, and what does it tell us about the Egypt of today?
3: So on one level, it's meant to kind of be part of his broader, grandiose vision for building a new Egyptian state, as he's described it in over the years. And so there's this new administrative capital estimated to have cost somewhere around $58 billion. It's a massive undertaking, moving all of kind of the key ministries of the Egyptian government to this new capital city, away from the population center of Cairo, which Greater Cairo hosts at least 25 million people. And in his speech, he made it clear that part of his objective here was to demonstrate, was to insulate rather, the halls of power from potential pressure, as he put it.
2: So Caldas is saying that the Octagon isn't a standalone project. It's actually part of a much broader plan. The construction of Egypt's new administrative capital, a brand new city in the desert near Cairo. Now, according to Caldas, one reason for this drastic move is to put some physical distance between Egypt's ruling class and those frustrated with them.
3: Sisi and frankly leaders all across the Arab world have been fixated on trying to shield themselves from the threat of uprisings in the future after what they saw in 2011.
2: Some background first. Caldas is referring to the Arab Spring of the early 2010s that swept across the region. In Egypt, mass protests brought down President Hosni Mubarak, rattling the ruling classes. Caldas says protecting the regime from future unrest is only part of the story. It's also important to understand the role the military plays in Egypt.
3: The Egyptian military is involved in contracting construction of buildings, of infrastructure, roads, bridges, etc. They own hotels, they own fish farms, poultry farms, they make macaroni, they have multiple bottled water brands, they own gas stations, the list goes on.
2: Macaroni? The military makes pasta and own petrol stations and hotels? Now, I'm not sure about you, but that's not what comes to mind when I think of the military. That's precisely the point Caldas is making. In Egypt, the military is a major economic player. And that helps explain why projects like the Octagon matter.
3: Sisi has had the Egyptian state borrow unsustainable amounts of money to finance projects that are overseen by companies owned by the military. So if you want to do big business in Egypt, you have a dependency on finding a way to deal with the Egyptian military and the companies that they control. So it gives them a lot of influence and control over over the business elite in the country as well. So they're taking their cut, they're getting their shares, and they're also controlling the distribution of capital in the country to a large extent.
2: All right, so Caldas is saying the military isn't just protecting the state. Its influence also stretches deep into Egypt's economy and major aspects of the society. It's important to stress, while fancy new projects are built, like the Octagon, many ordinary Egyptians are facing a

0: different reality.
1: Food insecurity is on the rise. Poverty, as I said, has gone so bad that they don't publish the figures anymore. There's been multiple collapses in the currency. Inflation, there's been multiple historic spikes in inflation. In 2023, inflation reached 40%, 70% on food and beverages. So the Egyptians have dealt with so much economic pressure under him, while watching specific elites and politically powerful institutions like the military enrich themselves. They've seen the new capital go up. They've seen the new monorail. They've seen presidential palaces getting built. And so Egyptians are very frustrated, and they're really struggling. And that's really the fundamental problem.
0: As the huge projects are being built, frustration is growing. But how is this addressed? According to Caldas, the answer lies in how Egypt is governed.
1: It's also a highly repressive one. We have, you know, Egypt has tens of thousands of political prisoners. They have enforced disappearances quite frequently. So people are literally disappeared without the family knowing where they were, where they're being detained or what charges they're being held for. There are people that are in pretrial detention for years at a time without seeing, without really going on trial and getting some sort of judgment one way or the other. So there is a lot of risk of challenging the authorities, and the elections are not genuine competitive elections.
0: So while frustration may be simmering, turning that into an organized opposition is a different matter. And that's important because it brings us back to the octagon. Caldas believes this mega project isn't just a military headquarters, but a symbol of President El-Sisi's efforts to protect the system he's built.
1: The new administrative capital, having been built from scratch in the surveillance era, is, you know, much more controllable, much more observable. And so if, you know, there was an uprising that reached it, they would have much more capability to monitor it extremely closely and find avenues for repressing it.
0: Now, supporters of El-Sisi would strongly disagree with Caldas' interpretation. And to understand why, we can't forget that Egypt is in a pretty volatile part of the world. It borders Gaza and Israel, Sudan to the south is at war, and Libya to its west is deeply unstable. So those defending the idea of the octagon argue it's essential for national security and stability.
1: Egyptians look at their neighbors and they see a lot of, you know, a lot of horrific situations, right? The message from the leadership is, unlike those countries, you have a strong military that protects you, that prevents you from experiencing those things. And this is part of how he tries to deter public pressure for change. Just, you know, imagine what would happen if we weren't here.
0: Right. So El-Sisi's supporters believe a strong military helps Egypt avoid the chaos happening around it. And at the same time, Egypt sees itself as a powerhouse in the region. But influence can be expensive, and that increasingly means Egypt needs support from abroad. For a long time, it's received significant amounts of military aid from the US, and recently it's also had substantial support from Gulf states.
1: In 2024, when Egypt received, you know, what amounted to a $57 billion bailout, 35 of it came from the United Arab Emirates. That $35 billion is 10% of Egypt's GDP last year.
0: Now, you might be seeing the contradiction there. Egypt is projecting strength, but its economy depends heavily on support from outside. And that brings us to President El-Sisi himself.
1: One of the things to keep in mind that I think is quite striking about this presidency is President Sisi wants all the power, but not necessarily any of the responsibility of governing Egypt. It's no coincidence that Egypt went from a country that was not a major source of irregular migration when he came to power to being the second largest nationality reaching Europe through irregular means last year. It is because not only are things bad and keep getting worse, there is really, amongst many Egyptians, no hope that it's going to get better.
0: Now, the octagon is certainly impressive in size, but for Timothy Caldas, it's a lot more than just a huge piece of architecture. He sees it as a symbol of modern Egypt under President El-Sisi. Powerful, yet reliant on outside support. Ambitious, but indebted. Thanks for watching. We'll see you again soon.

0: just to be professional. The key is just to be professional. The whole structure we have in Syria in terms of Ministry of Information, all major newspapers and TV, all of them belong to the old regime. And now the regime collapsed and the media regime collapsed as well. The good thing is that recently we heard that some media outlets, Syrian media outlets being based outside of the country, now they are back to be working from within, from the capital. So this is good. The other good step is that I know a lot of journalists who've been trained the last 13, 14 years, who became very professional, now they are back to the country. I think what we need is that with all those experts and journalists who are back to the country, who can start brainstorming, talking to regulate this, to regulate that we're having free press, professional journalism. If we as a journalist do our work in a very professional manner, that will contribute massively to have democracy, to have a fair election, and to have a fair system. Now, I think that is, to be honest, that is not an easy answer, because how can you be professional if you are in the middle of civil war? If your friends are being jailed and tortured and killed, if your family is being, if your family's relatives fled the country, it is difficult. I remember when the whole revolution started 14 years ago, I remember that was the key question, is that how on earth you will be professional in all this mess, in all this bloody war? It's funny enough that recently, when I came back to Damascus a few weeks ago, I met some friends. Do you know what they blamed me for? Some of them, they blamed me, and two friends, they said, look, Ibrahim, you were too neutral. So because for them, for many, and I can understand it, even some relatives to me, they were not very happy with me because I tried to be professional and quote-unquote neutral. And they say, how can you be neutral while your relatives being killed, or while your relatives, and which is true, fled the country? It's not easy. I think it's much easier said than done. If you want to protect journalists, we need to encourage them to be professional. Be journalists, not activists. Be objective, because the more we adhere to the principles of our profession, the more protected we are. Of course, there are other challenges. One of the key elements is always us to defend principles rather than to defend names. Because I think when you defend principles, you make it much easier to protect names. But now, if you focus on the names and then you forget the principles, I think then you might put the people who you want to protect at even further risk.
1: España gigante que sacude el yugo de la esclavitud.
2: Camaradas, arriba España.
3: Arriba.
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3: Presente.
4: With his right arm raised, Miguel Ángel sings the fascist anthem, just like in Franco's day. The Spanish dictator is buried in this Madrid cemetery. For Miguel, he remains a national hero.
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7: Admiro a Franco por su humildad.
6: I admire Franco for his modesty. He loved his country and wanted only the best for it. It would have been a dream for me to live through that era.
8: He died for God and Spain.
6: Here.
4: Miguel Ángel has never lived under a dictatorship, but he's fascinated.

0: By Franco, Miguel idealizes his authoritarian regime.
1: What has democracy given us? Confusion, uncertainty, and a divided nation. It has failed. We want to restore order here in Spain. I see myself as a neo-Francoist, as a fascist, because I stand up for General Franco, but as a neo-Francoist.
2: España,
3: una,
2: España,
3: grande,
2: España,
3: libre.
0: Miguel Ángel is a 21-year-old college student. He's the first person in his family to openly support Franco. And he's not alone. According to a recent poll, around 34% of Spaniards under the age of 34 would accept living in a non-democracy.
1: I know I'd be better off under an authoritarian government like Franco's. I think everyone would be better off. Think about what we have now, a severe loss of traditions. That's never happened before. Yeah, it was a dictatorship, okay. But people could sleep with their doors open. Your daughter could freely go out on the street without being raped. Spain desperately needs someone like Franco. That's what I want, justice. To me, Franco represents justice more than democracy does.
0: Miguel Ángel is making a pilgrimage to Valle de Cuelgamuros, northwest of Madrid. The monumental Franco-era mausoleum was built during the dictatorship by thousands of forced laborers.
1: Hello, Jose.
4: Long live Spain.
1: Long live Spain.
0: Miguel is a member of a fundamentalist Catholic nationalist political party. It was founded by José Luis Corral.
4: As a party, the Movimiento Católico Español upholds the ideals of patriotism, religion, and social justice that were practiced during the Franco era. We reach thousands of people through social media. We're represented in every province, even abroad. Let's go, mass is starting.
0: On this day, the group commemorates July 18, 1936, the day of Franco's coup d'etat, which led to a brutal civil war. Around 500,000 people died. What followed was a dictatorship that lasted nearly 40 years. To this day, the dictatorship's victims still lie in mass graves. When he died in 1975, Franco left behind a traumatized Spain. The country's democracy was founded on an amnesty law, meaning that the crimes of the Franco regime went unpunished.
5: It must be here, but I don't know which row it's in.
0: Esperanza and her brother Alejandro want to break the silence surrounding Spain's past.
5: What number?
4: 15447.
5: Here? Yes, could be. I'm looking for my grandfather's file about his arrest and execution. It's amazing how many files there are here.
0: Here at the Córdoba City Archives, every file represents a victim of the dictatorship.
5: These are all lives, all families who once lived. I find it hard to comprehend. I'm seeing these files for the first time. So many lives, so many families that were silenced. Each one is a future that was destroyed. It makes me very sad.
0: This is the only picture they have of their grandfather.
5: He was one of the victims of Franco's coup.

0: This is the detention order from October. Detained on the 5th.
1: And shot the next day on the 6th.
0: Date of execution. This is the civil registry extract from Cordoba. This is his death certificate. It says, as a result of events. So what happened was covered up. There were systematic lies, definitely.
1: Our country can't move forward until all the disappeared people and all the victims of violence are found. Otherwise, we won't be able to rebuild as a nation and heal the rift that still exists in this country.
2: Esperanza's grandfather was executed at this cemetery in Cordoba. He was only 27 years old. This is the first time she has seen the mass grave where he was buried.
3: Hi, Alejandro. How are you? Hi, Esperanza.
2: Lead archaeologist Daniel Quiroga has already exhumed nearly 200 of the disappeared people in Cordoba.
3: It brings me more joy than pain, because we're finally rescuing them. Please come in.
1: Thanks.
2: Today, three new bodies have been discovered, three men who were executed. One of them could be Esperanza and Alejandro's grandfather.
3: The one in the middle was probably the first to be thrown into the pit. He's lying face down. That was an oppressive tactic. There were no coffins, they were just thrown in. You can see signs that the one in the middle, the one lying face down, died a violent death. Here, for example, you can see a bullet lodged in his vertebrae.
1: It's hard to imagine that one of these bodies is supposed to be my grandfather. It's difficult to see that someone from your family, one of your kin, was treated this way, thrown away in a pile. What kind of monster does something like that? How can you take someone's life like that? No one has the right to do that.
0: For us, there was no process of coming to terms with what happened or making amends, no restoration of truth and justice. If our children, our nieces and nephews, don't learn about what happened in school, there's a danger that history will repeat itself.
2: In this makeshift lab, Daniel and his team used the bodies to reconstruct how a particular execution took place.
3: What actually happened? Can you see where the bullets entered?
4: Yes, look here. You can see the bullet's entry wound, but there's no exit wound. Almost all the bodies had a bullet in the skull, so these were executions. They shot these people directly in the head.
2: DNA is extracted from the bones so the bodies can be identified and returned to their families. In Spain, up to 114,000 people still lie in Franco's mass graves. The ability to continue exhuming their bodies depends on the country's political future.
4: If the far-right Vox Party gains even more power, which is already happening, and that's problematic in itself, at some point, we'll stop getting the subsidies that make our work possible. Then who knows if and when we'll be able to continue.
2: Franco's legacy is still making it difficult for Spain to come to terms with its political history.

0: The past continues to divide the country.
1: For the salvation of Spain.
0: Those with a nostalgic view are weakening democracy.
1: So that people know we haven't disappeared.
0: Out in the open. By spreading propaganda.
1: I like people who work hard. Long live Spain!
0: Every week, Miguel Ángel and José Luis Corral recruit new activists in Madrid to increase the membership of their pro-Franco party.
1: Long live Christ the King. Here you go.
2: You have to pick people carefully.
1: It doesn't matter, José. We can change their minds.
0: They target young people.
2: Look, that's the youth. These kids right here. Guys, have a flyer.
1: Thanks.
2: Got any stickers?
1: Here, have a sticker. For you, for the future.
2: We mainly look for young people. They're the easiest to recruit. Older people have their own problems and stresses. Idealism is more likely to reach young hearts and minds. They're still idealistic.
0: The party says it already has 5,000 members, half of whom are under 25. José Luis Corral wants to drill his message into the youth that today's democracy is the true dictatorship.
2: You're not allowed to do anything anymore. If I were to make propaganda that said Heil Hitler on it, I'd be arrested. That's a criminal offense. They call it inciting hate.
1: Young lady, for the National Revolution. For the National Revolution.
2: For example, I'm not allowed to instigate a coup.
0: Would you like to?
2: If I were allowed to, I'd do it right away. Because every year in Spain, hundreds of thousands of children are legally murdered before birth through abortions. My homeland is being destroyed because the free sale of drugs is corrupting people.
1: Listen, Spain is starting to wake up. At long last, this common sense and these ideas are returning to society. Of course, an authoritarian government can save Spain. A military government can save Spain. And not just Spain, all of Europe.
0: As a history teacher in Madrid, Fernando Mazo interacts with young people every day. He sees how the fascist movement is spreading at the same rate as Spain's far-right party, Vox, which is now the third largest political force.
1: I'm very concerned about the future of young people. The far right is exploiting Franco to promote its values. It claims that people lived well under Franco. It makes things up, for example, that he invented unemployment benefits. There's a deliberate attempt to whitewash Franco, without ever mentioning that he was a dictator, and a bloodthirsty one at that.
0: The trivialization of fascism spreads especially well on social media. That's where about half of young Spaniards get their news. The more provocative the content, the more visibility it gets.
2: The video has nearly 300,000 likes and over a million views.
1: That's just one example. There are thousands of videos like this.
0: Franco even gets portrayed as a pop star.
3: It makes him seem totally normal. People find it funny. They say it's cool that he was actually a nice guy.
0: Fernando Mazo says many young people are easy prey for Francoists and revisionists.
1: Everybody inside.
0: The reason is simple. They don't know their own history.
4: La dictadura de Franco es uno de los

0: The Franco dictatorship is one of the most controversial chapters in Spanish history. That's because at some point, steps were taken to ensure that you, young people, wouldn't learn too much about this dictatorship. They didn't want to divide the nation too much. Let's see. Have your grandparents told you anything about that time?
1: My grandfather told me how he was pelted with stones and verbally abused on his way to school because he was a Republican.
2: My paternal great-grandparents were arrested for disagreeing with Francoism.
3: As a teacher, it's always been important for Fernando to educate his students about the dictatorship, but the topic has only been on the curriculum for the past 3 years.
0: Currently, teachers are required to present the Franco regime as a period when fundamental rights were severely restricted. But the Madrid School Board puts us under a lot of pressure. Our government has no interest in this history being taught. The government has very conservative values. So the school authorities have set a curriculum that starts with the background. Clearly, the goal is to make us run out of time before we can teach the Franco regime itself. The only teachers who will manage to cover it are the ones who care. Did anybody at home say that Franco had his good sides too? That life back then wasn't all bad. Did anyone say anything along those lines?
2: I learned from a young age that Franco wasn't a good person. But I have quite a few far-right friends, and they support Francoism.
1: I think it's just trendy to be a fascist right now. I have no idea why. It makes no sense. If you know history and what happened, it's ridiculous because there was no such thing as freedom of speech.
0: Fascist far-right ideas are gaining traction among young people right now. It's a trend that fascinates them because they find progressive ideas boring or too normal. I think Franco is becoming a symbol of resisting the system. It's sad to still have to fight against Francoism today, with so few weapons at our disposal.
3: It's a battle that's getting harder and harder. Recent polls show that young Spanish voters are increasingly casting their ballots for the far right. That's something that pleases José Luis Corral. Today he's visiting a meetup for one of the Francoist youth groups. Everything in this bar is a tribute to the dictator.
2: Long live Spain!
3: Glorifying Francoism is now subject to stricter legal restrictions in Spain, especially when it violates the dignity of the victims or incites hatred. But the patrons here still pay homage to their so-called savior of the fatherland.
0: Long live Spain! Long live the revolution!
2: For me, this place is paradise. And there are other Francoist bars with patriotic symbols throughout Spain, even bigger ones. That means this phenomenon is spreading.
3: Another thing on the rise is the amount of under 25s who visit these establishments.
2: How are you?
0: Well, and you?
2: Well.
3: Today, Diego is celebrating his 19th birthday here.
2: Long live Spain!
3: The young fascists' favorite topics are the left being in power and public schools.
0: They indoctrinate the young and convince them the far right is dangerous.
2: Public high schools are places of perversion. Their goal is to corrupt the youth.
0: They're told they aren't men and could even be women or anything they want, which is how young people are manipulated. I'm worried about Spain's future in general and about how things are developing. That's why I'm taking this stance.
3: Diego and his friends prefer to speak about their views anonymously for fear of retaliation. 17-year-old Pablo feels threatened by immigrants who make up nearly 19% of the Spanish population.
2: We won't go along with the Great Replacement. Spain has already had its fill of migrants. We want a white Spain, a white Europe, period. Whether they come here legally or illegally, we'll deport them all.
3: Whether it's discussing the Great Replacement theory or anti-woke slogans, these young fascists are united by their fears about the future.
0: Ultimately, the LGBT lobby, immigration, Islam, and feminism are all ideologies that seek to destroy Western society. In the past, women still held traditional values, and men were still real men with testosterone. They protected their families. Men kept their homes in order, and they could offer their children a bright future. Franco would be proud of us. We're young people who get up every day to fight against this social decay.
4: The fact that so many young people want a dictatorship makes me very sad. I can't understand it. As long as there are far-right parties, it will keep happening. It's a phenomenon that's spreading in all European countries, not just here. But I do wonder how we let things go this far.
3: Pilar Rebaque Mas experienced the effects of the dictatorship firsthand. At the time, she was a student in Barcelona.
4: We lived in fear. You couldn't trust anyone you met. The universities and factories were infiltrated by police. We were all under surveillance.
3: When Franco was in power, Pilar was part of the resistance. Her activism cost her her freedom. After being arrested by plainclothes police officers, she was sent to this prison in Barcelona.
4: Hello.
3: These women were Pilar's fellow inmates. Like her, they were political prisoners. They weren't even 25 years old when they were tortured behind these prison walls.
5: They tied my hands behind my back and put a sheet of paper against the wall. I had to hold the paper in place with my forehead like this. I had to stand there for hours. If the paper fell, they beat me.
1: They took me to a soundproof room called the Offset. They started shooting right past my head. I didn't think I'd make it out of that room alive.
5: They used the same methods as the Nazis. They practiced them here. Franco was a close friend of Hitler's.
3: The women were only freed after Franco's death, but they never saw justice for what was done to them.
4: When Franco died, the police officers remained in their posts. There was no de-Francoization, not in the police force or in the judiciary. The same people carried on. Police officers who had tortured people just kept living their lives. Many of them even got medals and a pension. It's extremely difficult to have to live alongside one's torturers. That's why we always cross the street whenever we pass the police station.
3: While survivors had to live among their torturers and stay silent, The dictator's officials remained in office all over Spain. They were never forced.

0: forced to go into hiding. In Madrid, there's even the Francisco Franco National Foundation. It's led by a former general.
1: The foundation's goal is to preserve Franco's legacy, his philosophy, his work, and his memory. So quite a lot. This photo was taken during a three-day meeting of the foundation's delegates in Los Caídos. We have delegates in almost every Spanish province. This is our president, Luis Alfonso de Borbón. He's Franco's great-grandson.
0: Juan Chicharo Ortega defends the dictator's legacy, above all, by rewriting history.
1: Franco did not commit any crimes. He ensured justice was served. In other words, those who were convicted under his rule were genuine criminals. For 50 years, one lie after another has been told about Franco. The big difference between me and those who spread these lies is that they're allowed to speak, and I'm not. We have to remain silent, because this is a dictatorship. This really is a dictatorship. I call it the dictatorship of groupthink. If Franco could see today what has become of democracy, he would laugh and say, "I told you so."
0: In April 2026, the Spanish left-wing government formally petitioned the courts to dissolve the foundation. But as the far right rises, their ideas are also spreading.
2: Torturers!
0: What stands in their way is Pilar and all the other victims of the dictatorship. They may still be seeking justice for themselves, but they're also fighting to ensure that Spain's younger generations are not swept away by a new wave of populism.
3: It's not about being first. We take the time to understand.
4: We explore all sides of the story.
5: A new beginning.
6: Good journalism, it digs where it hurts.
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4: And it brings clarity to complex issues.
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3: For stories that matter.
4: For the bigger picture. For you.
9: 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What if technology could explore a dangerous disaster zone before rescuers go in? AI-powered drones and robots can map damaged areas and assess risks in real time. But for these high-tech tools to work, they need fast and reliable data connections. Researchers at the German Rescue Robotics Center are putting them to the test.
10: Drones could soon become a standard tool for rescue teams. They can scan disaster zones, identify high-risk areas, and search for survivors. Drones are often controlled remotely and transmit live video and sensor data to rescue teams.
11: They have to be remote controlled. So we need a low latency. It has to be continuous. It has to be absolutely reliable. So the communication must not break, not even very, very short time. Lives might depend on it.
10: Wolfgang Kellerer and his colleagues are researching 6G, the next generation of mobile networks. One day, it could make communication between people and intelligent machines faster and more reliable. The idea is simple. Send the machines in first. Ground robots can enter dangerous buildings. Their sensors collect information, while their thermal cameras search for people who may be trapped or injured. Drones and other AI-powered devices are already being used. They help search teams find lost hikers in difficult terrain and provide aid to people trapped by flooding. In 2023, earthquakes struck Turkey and Syria and killed nearly 60,000 people. Drones produced aerial maps of the disaster zone in real time.
2: What our drone operators see is happening right now. There is no time delay. You don't have to wait for the next satellite constellation to pass over an area. So what you see is what you get. And in rescue scenarios, having real-time data is absolutely crucial.
10: But even the smartest robot is only as good as its connection. If the signal fails, operators lose control. Researchers are testing portable mesh nodes, small wireless relays that work together. They extend wireless coverage, even in difficult terrain.
9: All of this has one goal, keeping rescuers safe. But what happens when someone is buried somewhere even those machines can't reach? Researchers are testing a very different kind of first responder, cockroaches equipped with mini sensors. These biobots can crawl through tiny gaps and hazardous areas looking for survivors. And rescue doesn't only happen on land. Underwater, strong currents and poor visibility can create new challenges. That's where underwater drones come in.
10: This compact underwater drone is designed to make the work of rescue teams easier. According to its developer, it can be deployed in about 10 minutes and operate at a depth of up to 300 meters. And its hot swap battery technology supposedly gives it a wired operating range of about 2 kilometers for up to 4 hours.
5: We focus really on the most challenging conditions. So here in Switzerland, for example, we have rivers, which are quite challenging to operate in as humans.
10: Underwater drones are used to locate wartime munitions. About 1.6 million tons were dumped in the North and Baltic Seas during the World Wars, posing long-term environmental and safety risks. Using HD cameras and acoustic sensors or sonar, the robot can survey large areas, either autonomously or under remote control. Once it identifies an object, operators can guide it for a closer inspection and recover loads of up to 40 kilos. Using AI and sensor fusion technology, the drone combines information from cameras and sonar, allowing it to navigate even in murky water.
5: You have both basically visual information and acoustic information displayed as a 3D map in real time for the operator. Or of course, if you have an autonomous interface, it's much simpler. You just say, well, we need to search that area or inspect that kind of structure, and it does it for you, basically.
10: The system has already been used in search and rescue missions. It could also support offshore wind, oil and gas inspections, reducing the need for dives in hazardous conditions.
9: Drones like this take years of engineering and a lot of money. But not every AI rescue tool starts in a big company or research lab. This wildfire detection system began with an idea from a teenager who wanted to protect his community. Today, it's helping detect wildfires around the world.
12: I started in 2020 because I personally had family friends who lost their homes to wildfires, and I really wanted to do something about it.
10: Franco Rodriguez Villao was 16 when he co-founded Satellites on Fire, an AI-powered early warning system for wildfires. Today, company figures show the platform is used in more than 20 countries and helped authorities respond to more than 600 wildfires in 2025. The company also says its alert system can detect fires faster than NASA's.
12: We combine satellites, cameras, drones, sensors, and AI to detect fires. We have an AI algorithm that is enabling us to detect much faster by combining different kinds of information with reports from customers in territory.
10: The platform can send smartphone alerts to people who are in danger and notify first responders. Franco's goal is to save lives and to protect forests, wildlife, and fragile ecosystems.
12: We want to be an integral solution for this problem globally. So this means being in prevention, detection, monitoring, and suppression of the fires.
9: But many regions simply don't have this technology. In many places hit hardest by climate-related disasters, rescue teams work with whatever they have. Pakistan is among the countries most vulnerable to climate change. Every monsoon, floods kill hundreds and, in the worst years, force millions from their homes. The warning systems often don't reach everyone. That's where citizen-led technology can help.
10: Nothing but water where roads and fields once stood, Pakistan's monsoon floods are a deadly threat.
9: In 2022 alone, flooding killed more than 1,700 people and affected 33 million others, nearly one in seven Pakistanis. In some flood-prone areas, early warning systems still have gaps. Studies point to problems with monitoring, forecasting and coordination. In some places, communities, NGOs and startups are stepping in. One Karachi-based IoT company has installed sensors at five flood-prone sites along the Indus River in Sindh province to track water levels in real time. The system uses two kinds of sensors. Ultrasonic sensors measure water levels by sending sound waves and by timing their return from the water's surface. Radar sensors work similarly with radio waves and, according to the company, remain reliable even in bad weather. As the water level rises, the system sends the data to our cloud, which triggers an alert. Irrigation officials can then check water levels at each flood control gate on their dashboard and monitor the situation in real time.
13: For example, gauges are made in Praj.
9: Getting that technology into rural Sindh province isn't easy. Mobile coverage can be patchy. But where they work, the sensors give authorities more time to warn people and evacuate. In Karachi, millions of people live in informal settlements that are hard hit by flooding. Many of these areas are poorly mapped, making evacuation even more difficult. A local initiative is now digitizing old maps and combining them with satellite imagery to map flood routes. People in Karachi already share flood updates on WhatsApp, warning about flooded streets and blocked roads. Now those crowdsourced reports are feeding a live map through an app called Afad Info.
14: We take all of that data together and we collectively turn it into a live map, which lets you choose your mode of transport, and based on that, it tells you what ways is a safe way for you to take.
9: For now, these tools remain local and limited. But as floods become more severe, the challenge is getting them to the people who need them most. One of the best rescue tools is also one of the simplest, phone alerts. They can save more lives than the most expensive rescue equipment. When powerful earthquakes struck Venezuela in June 2026, the country had no public early warning system. But millions of Android phones still sounded an alarm. Using data from smartphones, Google's alert system detected the quake and warned people before the strongest shaking arrived. Chile, by contrast, has a state-run warning system, one of the most established in Latin America. It sends alerts to millions of phones within seconds. At Chile's National Disaster Prevention and Response Service, every second counts. The team issues early warnings and coordinates the response to earthquakes, tsunamis and other emergencies. AI helps get those warnings out in time.
15: AI helps us collect, consolidate and process information more efficiently so we can produce timely reports, issue alerts and analyze incoming data. The goal is to ensure that both authorities and the public are warned in a timely manner.
9: To warn as many people as possible, Senapred relies on cell broadcast technology. Instead of sending millions of individual text messages, alerts are transmitted simultaneously from every cell tower in the danger zone to all compatible phones nearby. Even if the networks are overloaded, the warning still gets through.
15: Telecommunications companies have expanded network coverage across the entire territory. This allows us to reach even very remote areas with alerts and effectively cover the whole country.
9: Phones sold in Chile are required to be compatible with this system. When an alert arrives, it takes over the screen with a loud warning tone that's hard to ignore.
15: SAE has several advantages. First, the speed of communication. From the moment a message is sent to when it reaches end users, it's just a matter of minutes.
9: In an emergency, those extra minutes can make all the difference. So here's the takeaway. The most effective disaster technology isn't always the most advanced. It's the technology that reaches people when they need it most. Fast, reliable phone alerts are the first line of defense. AI, drones and robots are helping rescue teams go even further. That's all from me. Bye.

0: All of us have a cough or a cold or asthma.
1: We experience heartburn, vomiting, cough. 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The air and the water are heavily polluted. But the children of Ennore are trying to fight back to save their beloved home.
2: Eco India. In 30 minutes.
1: The revival of Spain's dictator Franco. The dictatorship ended around 50 years ago. To this day, Spain has never fully come to terms with many of its crimes. Yet something is making a comeback, a longing for the old order, even among the young. How dangerous is nostalgia for Franco to Spain's democracy?
2: Close up. In 75 minutes.
3: People everywhere experience discrimination because of how they look, feel, or where they come from. 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
8: This is incredible.
1: Is this just the beginning of something far bigger? 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Vance, the man after Trump, starts August 8th on DW.
9: This is DW News. Here are our top stories. The US military carried out a third successive night of airstrikes against Iran as tankers came under attack in the Strait of Hormuz. US President Donald Trump said the US was reinstating its blockade of Iranian ports. He additionally proposed charging a 20% fee on all cargo passing through the strait. Iran has retaliated to the latest US strikes by attacking US military assets in Gulf countries. Iran forces issued a statement saying they had launched attacks on targets in Kuwait and struck a US facility in Bahrain, as well as hitting targets in Oman. The UAE said Iran struck two of its tankers in the Strait of Hormuz. The death toll following a blaze at a pub in Bangkok has risen to 30, according to officials. The fire, one of the deadliest in recent years in Thailand, tore through the bar. Police are investigating possible negligence and safety breaches. The owner of the venue remains in intensive care and is listed in a critical condition.

0: 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An eye for detail. A different point of view. Find it here. Reporter, every weekend on DW.
1: What you're seeing here is a new phase of 21st century warfare. Not because of the destruction, because of the target. It's a data center in Bahrain. During the early days of the Iran war, data centers on both sides, in Bahrain and the UAE, and in Iran,

0: were hit?
1: In general, companies and governments, but the companies in particular that operate these data centers, have largely underplayed the risk of physical attacks. They were much more focused on cyber attacks.
0: But why do these boring-looking buildings attract so much attention? It's not because they're processing this kind of thing. It's because they've become the backbone of modern digital life.
2: Food delivery, entertainment streaming, personal banking, they all need data centers to process the information to organize your pizza, movie, or money transfer.
3: So when you're looking at an app on your phone, when you're accessing email, when you're looking for financial records, you're typically leveraging a data center. You're interacting with them, you know, all day, every day.
2: Think big physical locations that store computing machines and their related hardware equipment. The country that has the most is the US, followed by the United Kingdom and Germany. Other countries are building them too.
0: Disrupting our daily lives by targeting data centers would be an all-out war strategy in itself. But it's not just that.
1: Data centers are also increasingly important for military operations because military operations increasingly rely on huge amounts of data that gets processed to find targets, to trawl through satellite imagery, all these different intelligence sources that you might have, and to then create lists of targets to strike in a war. And for all of that, you need a lot of computational power. You need a lot of data centers.
2: And that's what makes them so attractive in a conflict.
3: So this is a very visible target. It may be important to the economy and strategically, and this is a physically localized target that's also often separate from other military infrastructure. So it can be sort of as vulnerable as a civilian target, but as valuable as a military target.
0: A couple of days after Iran hit data centers in Bahrain and the UAE, a return operation struck data centers in Iran. The Jerusalem Post reported that those strikes meant elements of Iran's military couldn't get paid. Ukraine and Russia have traded similar attacks. The Gulf War has further sharpened a global focus on defending data centers.
1: There are some limits to what you can achieve with a cyber attack, and at the end of the day, just blowing up a building, blowing up the facility, can do damage in a way that a cyber attack might not be able to do. Often these are complementary. We will see, we're seeing cyber attacks on data centers all the time, but we will also start to see more of these types of physical attacks too.
0: After hitting those standard data centers in Bahrain and the UAE, Iran took it one step further. They opened up the prospect of hitting AI data centers. The regime published a list of tech targets, including giants like Microsoft, Google, and Nvidia, and released this video threatening one of the most ambitious AI projects in the Gulf.
2: Stargate is a massive AI data center project in the United Arab Emirates. The $30 billion mega campus is backed by companies like OpenAI, Oracle, and Nvidia.
1: Targeting that could put billions of dollars of investment at risk, let alone the kind of broader disruptions that would come with taking one of those systems down as AI becomes more and more important.
2: Many AI data centers are being built right now. This one just opened up in Munich, Germany. And this is a very interesting one being built in Wisconsin in the US.
4: That building will have a supercomputer that is 10 times more powerful than any supercomputer anywhere in the world.
0: Sounds pretty ambitious and a pretty attractive target for an adversary. And consider this, that supercomputer is not only going to be sending me silly videos.
1: You know, we're seeing a lot of the major US AI companies increasingly work to differing degrees with US government and the US intelligence, with the US military in various ways. So I think there is going to be more and more entwining of AI data centers and kind of military and intelligence uses. Which will complicate some of these questions for sure.
0: And that could arguably increase the risk of AI data centers becoming targets. The mixing of military and civilian work inside becomes a justification for an attack. The question now is how to protect them.
1: You can harden these data centers by building a lot more reinforced concrete around them, by making it just much thicker. The walls are much thicker. And one way you can do that is just by doing that as you build it.
0: But every extra measure pushes up the cost and reduces the speed of development. And being first on AI is seen as an existential goal in the US.
2: Last July, President Donald Trump signed an executive order paving the way for faster construction of AI data centers. His reasoning? They're essential to national security.
5: My administration will use every tool at our disposal to ensure

0: ensure that the United States can build and maintain the largest, most powerful and most advanced AI infrastructure anywhere on the planet.
1: But then the US and Israel attacked Iran, and the war led to strikes on data centers.
2: These strikes have brought home to governments around the world, or they should bring home to governments around the world, that you need to start thinking more about physical protection of these data centers, not just cyber protection. And you also need to think more about resilience plans and backup plans if a data center does go down. For now, the conversation, I think, has largely focused on the risks to data centers in the Gulf, potentially in Europe, and less so on the risks to US data centers. And I think that's appropriate to some extent. US data centers are more easily protected. But I do think US data centers should be thinking much more seriously as well about physical protection.
1: Because missile attacks will most likely not reach targets in the US. But drones from bad actors within the US could. And they don't need to destroy the entire thing to have a significant impact.
2: You know, one of the key parts of a data center is what's called the chiller, which is a thing to keep the data center cool, because you have all these computer chips inside the data center that are running, doing these processing calculations. Those chillers tend to be quite fragile and exposed. So if you can fly a cheap drone into one of these chillers and take it out for, you know, a day or two, that can cause huge disruption, especially because many of these components are in short supply. It can be quite hard to protect these big data centers because their sprawling facilities and a swarm of cheap drones can, you know, it only takes one to get through and cause quite a lot of disruption. And none of these defense systems are perfectly reliable against that.
1: Those would include things like anti-drone netting, jamming devices, or even anti-missile and counter-drone systems. And this opens up another question: who's in charge and who should pay?
3: Companies can secure the physical facility in terms of baseline security, but not military level security. Governments would be responsible for securing the strategic environment or securing facilities against military threat.
1: And often governments are also the only ones allowed to take action. Individuals are not allowed to attack drones in the US, for example. Only federal agencies and local law enforcement can do that.
4: But this might change. There is a proposed law that would allow private bodies to own anti-drone technologies and use them over protected sites.
1: Whether the bill becomes law is another question, but it shows that awareness of data center threats is growing.
4: The United Kingdom looks like it's a step ahead. There, data centers are designated critical infrastructure. That means they're included in security planning and coordination.
3: It also affects things like government funding, for instance. So there may be special grants or programs that require attention to critical infrastructure facilities. So they'll generally get more attention, because they're designated as a more serious choke point.
4: That might be the theory, but a UK parliamentary research briefing from May 2026 doesn't even mention physical military threats to data centers. In Israel, many data centers are already built underground, but that does not yet apply to AI data centers.
2: For now, the projects of that scale, I don't know of a single one of those that is being built underground.
4: So as we've seen, there are options to protect data centers, but everyone is under time pressure. And in the race to dominate the new AI world, that is key.
2: If you're going to build underground, there is no way that you can do that at the same speed as building above ground. That will just make things slower, it will make things more expensive, it will make things more costly. And for now, speed is the premium. There's always going to be some trade-off between how much protection you want to have in place and how expensive how much you're willing to pay for that protection. But I think companies should probably be thinking hard about what the right balance is between those considerations.
4: Everything points to data centers, especially AI ones, becoming more important to societies and economies. Whether that's sending silly videos, ordering pizza, or crunching information for national security. The race for the upper hand in AI and all that means could be determined by a second competition. Who can best protect those all-important data centers?

0: news, propaganda, AI-generated lies.
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2: We encourage our audience to send us content they have spotted online where they assume it might be mis- or disinformation.
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3: 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But it's just one of many. Our content is too big
4: 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DW, telling all types of stories.
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4: In a flood of fake news, DW speaks facts. 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
0: East Asia, the world's most important economic region. Japan is preparing for conflict. South Korea is arming itself. Taiwan is fortifying its defenses. Former enemies are now allies as China tests the boundaries. How strong is this new alliance given the history of mistrust? And what role does the US play? Old enmities, new friendships. Watch the full story on YouTube.
16: What's about to happen certainly wasn't on my bingo card for this year.
17: Let's do this.
16: We're at a lake in Stockholm, Sweden.
18: You have to be like in the surfer mode, standing up like this.
16: And this guy, Ulla Lustig, is showing me how to ride an e-foil, an electric surfboard that lets you fly above the water. Well, theoretically. This is what it looks like when you know what you're doing.
17: He makes it look so easy, but it's a lot harder than it looks.
16: I'm trying this because there's a company here in Stockholm that does the same thing, but with actual boats.
17: Whoa.
16: How does this work? And why would you want to do it?
19: Oh, hey.
20: Hey, welcome.
19: Hey, Malte, hey.
20: Nice to meet you, Michael.
19: Nice to meet you. Well, we picked a great day for a boat ride.
20: Yeah, I mean, sun is shining, right?
16: This is Michael Meilberg. His job is to explain to journalists like me what Candela, the company behind those boats, does. It calls them a revolution in water travel. So let's see if they can live up to that. This is the ferry Candela uses for testing new features. That's why it looks a little rough around the edges.
20: We don't have that many seats on this prototype, but on the custom boats we have 30 seats. So think of it like a city bus, really.
19: And where's the real magic?
20: The real magic lies underneath your feet, the hydrofoils.
16: These are the underwater wings that lift the ferry out of the water. They're essentially a bigger version of what's under the e-foil.
18: This is like an airplane wing. When you hit the speed with this, it's going to fly out of the water.
16: And an electric motor makes sure you hit that speed. Under a surfboard, that's a lot of fun. But under a boat, it takes quite a lot of energy to move a vessel, electric or not, through water. Today, this typically comes from fossil fuels burning in engines. But it's also possible to do this without spitting toxic fumes into the air by using batteries that drive an electric motor. But there's a big catch. Batteries store a lot less energy per kilogram than fossil fuels. For big ships going long distances, you'd need a lot of them, which would make the ship really heavy and take away space for cargo or passengers. Impractical. For smaller ships going shorter distances, fewer batteries can work. Norway, for example, already has dozens of electric ferries in operation. But there's a trade-off. They can either go fast, but not very far, like this one. They can only travel around 40 kilometers at its typical speed. Or they have to go pretty slow to save energy, like the world's first electric car ferry that typically only goes under 20 kilometers per hour. But Candela says it has found a way to make battery-powered boats go further and faster. And that's by making them fly.
20: Our captain here is going full throttle forward.
5: Yeah.
20: Whoa. Full power on. And the speed is increasing. We're doing 12 knots. And at 80 knots, we're going to start lift out of the water. You can almost feel it.
5: Yeah. Wow. Now it's lifting out.
20: Yeah.
5: Are we flying now?
20: Now we're flying. Yeah.
5: That is so smooth and seamless, but you feel that little lift.
20: Yeah.
5: So how does this work?
20: Well, when we're taking off, there's a lot of water flowing around the hydrofoils, and these create an upward pressure, just like an airplane wing. And that means that at a certain speed, you will have enough pressure to actually lift the whole vessel above the water.
16: The shape of the foils makes water flow faster around the top than the bottom. This creates a difference in pressure between the two sides. At the same time, the foil redirects water downward. All this creates a force called lift that eventually pushes the boat out of the water.
5: And why would you want to do that?
20: So a conventional vessel that is fast and flows through the water creates a lot of drag.
16: Drag is the resistance a vessel experiences as it moves through water. This is the main reason moving a boat takes so much energy.
20: You can't really go far on battery power in a conventional boat, so we want to reduce that drag. And that we do by flying above it. And doing so, we reduce the energy consumption by around 75 to 80% over a conventional vessel of the same size.
16: We're going pretty fast now, roughly 45 kilometers an hour. But the boat creates barely any waves behind it.
20: It's flat. This lack of waves is also a testament to the efficiency of the vessel, because now we're not pushing any water to the side, so we're not creating a big wave.
16: Just for comparison, this is what it looks like on a normal boat. By avoiding water drag, Candela says its ferry can go up to 75 kilometers on a single charge without having to slow down to save energy. Actually, all these advantages only apply when the boat is going fast on its foils. Once it lands, it's just a normal boat.
5: It's almost like a plane landing.
20: Yeah.
5: It feels like the last few seconds before the plane hits the ground.
20: It's the same thing, right? And the flight controller is designed so that the landing is as smooth as possible, right? So you're not really supposed to feel the transition between foiling and non-foiling. You're just on a very efficient vessel. It's public transport. Safe and almost to the point of being a little bit boring.
5: Well, I certainly didn't find it boring.
20: Oh, that's great. Can you please pass me the charger?
5: Just this one here?
20: Yeah, that's one.
5: I mean, this looks just like an electric car charger, doesn't it?
20: Exactly, it's an electric car charger. So same infrastructure as for a car.
5: How long does it take to charge the boat?
20: We do it in a little bit less than an hour, so pretty quick. Chairman and founder, Gustav Hasselskog.
6: Hello, good to meet you.
7: Welcome here.
5: Yeah, thanks for having us.
16: Gustav Hasselskog founded Candela in 2014. He faced a real first world problem. His sport boats guzzled too much fuel, so he looked for ways to make it more efficient.
6: I saw that something needs to be done that is sort of out of the ordinary. And then this old technology of hydrofoils was there. I started to read about it. It's a technology which is more than 100 years old.
16: As far back as the early 1900s, people have built and experimented with hydrofoils. In 1919, this one, the HD4, broke the record for being the fastest boat in the world. They were tried and tested in the military.
7: In the age of speed, we need ships that go fast.
16: And on civil passenger ships. Back then, they were still powered by fossil fuels, but one big problem they had was rooted in their design. A lot of these older boats' foils are sticking out the front, often fixed to the sides of the hull. This setup is called surface piercing.
6: So if you go in big waves, you're going to start move the boat up and down, and you get into very dramatic swings.
16: And that's why the handful of companies that are working on modern hydrofoils today are using a different approach, including Candela. They attach their foils to struts under the vessel, with the actual wings staying under.

0: places, like hotel shuttles or the public transport one that we looked at.
1: And how much is one of them?
2: Well, so depends on what market, but the price is roughly in the ballpark of what a fossil fuel vessel of the same size would cost you. But then the cost for operating is this much lower because you don't have any fuel expenses, no service expenses, and it's very efficient.
0: Candela says it has received orders for 65 ferries so far. 11 of them go to a private company in Mumbai. The plan is to use them to cut travel times using the megacity's waterways. In the future, they're, for example, supposed to run between the center of the city and the newly built Navi Airport, a trip that can take up to 90 minutes by car, but only around 30 by boat. This is part of a first tentative step and a plan by the city to build out what they call a water metro system. In Stockholm, Candela ran a real-world trial for 6 months. They took people on the 15-kilometer route from the suburb of Ekerö to the city center. The final report the company wrote with the Transport Administration found, with a speed limit exemption, travel times compared to diesel ferries dropped from up to 55 minutes to 30. The hydrofoil ferries saved 94% of emissions, and 95% of passengers said they had a positive or very positive experience. But still, the city hasn't ordered any ferries. What makes new hydrofoils a lot better than those of the past are three technological leaps. The first one, electronics, we already touched upon.
2: So this box contains the brain of the boat, the flight control computer, which actuates the hydrofoils to keep the boat level. The box also contains a sensor called the IMU, an inertial measurement unit.
0: The same type of sensors also get used in smartphones and drones. Candela uses more advanced ones in its boats, but it says it profits from dropping prices across the board. The second technology is batteries. As the car industry has been pumping them out to make electric cars, they've become a lot better and a lot cheaper. Since the 90s, prices have dropped by 97%.
2: I mean, making a vessel like this 20 years ago would have been impossible.
0: And a third one is the material the boat is made from, carbon fiber. It comes in sheets like this that then get molded into different parts for the boat. Those then get soaked in epoxy resin, kind of like a glue that binds it all together. Candela makes pretty much the whole boat from this, from big parts like this hull to smaller parts like this foil.
2: Without this material, it would be hard to build a flying electric boat. And I mean, the thing with carbon fiber is that it's both strong and it's light, right?
0: At first, this material was used to make planes, later race cars, and then also stuff like tennis rackets. The downside is that it takes lots of energy and emissions to produce, even more than steel. But it doesn't corrode in salt water, so it's an obvious choice for boats. Now, if all this fits together so well, why don't we just chuck a hydrofoil under every ship and boat and make all of them go electric?
3: For applications where foiling technology works, it is a perfect technology to reduce consumption.
0: This is Mikael Johansson, who helps shipping companies make sure their new technologies are safe and sound.
3: But at least that we see it now, no, we will not see the biggest container ships with foiling technology in the near future, or at least I would be quite surprised to see that.
0: Theoretically, it would be possible, but because the foils would have to be enormous, they are pretty much impossible to engineer. So foils probably won't help much in making big container ships, cruise ships, or car ferries go electric. Which is a real shame when we look at hydrofoiling's potential to reduce emissions. Today, hydrofoils already make sense in relatively light vessels when speed matters, like in passenger ferries. In places that are built around waterways and suffer from bad traffic, electric hydrofoil ferries could replace existing diesel ferries or even go as far as helping take cars and buses off the road. All this is possible thanks to decades of innovations in different fields. Candela's focus now is to build and sell as many ferries as possible. It's already planning to open a second factory. The company is convinced that the time of the hydrofoil has come. The challenge ahead is to convince others that that's true.
1: Now, what do you think? Would you like to take a ride on a flying ferry like this in your city?

0: All of us have a cough or a cold or asthma.
1: We experience heartburn, vomiting, cough. Ennore in Tamil Nadu is a toxic place. The air and the water are heavily polluted. But the children of Ennore are trying to fight back to save their beloved home.
2: Eco India. Next.
1: The revival of Spain's dictator Franco. The dictatorship ended around 50 years ago. To this day, Spain has never fully come to terms with many of its crimes. Yet something is making a comeback, a longing for the old order, even among the young. How dangerous is nostalgia for Franco to Spain's democracy?
2: Close up.

0: 24 hours in Young China. Working from dawn till dusk, chasing a career and money?
1: Most just go to work, do their job, and retire.
0: China's youth is saying no thanks.
2: We can be bolder in chasing our dreams.
0: More self-focused.
3: I want to become a rock star.
0: And self-determined.
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5: I want enough money to live so I can do what I love.
0: How will this new mindset change the country? The Chinese Dream starts July 22nd on DW.
6: I must have been 10 or 11 years old when I drew something like this in school. I was convinced that burning firecrackers did way more harm than the joy it gave me. It has been years since then, and my family hasn't burst firecrackers on Diwali. Children can be really persuasive. Sometimes a lesson that they bring home can change an entire family's habits.
7: I get a bad fever and cold often, and doctors can't find the reason. I have 5 friends, 4 of them have breathing problems, so someone or the other is always on leave.
8: Alina is 10. Every morning at 5:30, her grandfather drops her at the bridge and watches her train for boxing. As a child who kept falling sick, he thought sports would build her immunity. This is Ennore in North Chennai. Every family here has at least one sick person, as per the ground reports by Chennai Climate Action Group. There have been 2 oil spills, several ammonia leaks. Each time, it is the locals who are roped into the cleanup. Court orders follow, long legal battles begin, and by then the media has moved on. This is also where some of Chennai's finest boxers, kabaddi and football players come from. So the children here decided to do something about it. Puvarasan has been documenting Ennore since he was 14 through photographs, street plays and art exhibitions. Some of what you will see in this film is through his lens.
9: We are better judges of the perfect frame because this is our home. When a fisherman returns after a good catch, there is a specific scent. Others find it uncomfortable. To us, it means a good day's work. These photographs are not just a window into someone's life, they mirror our home.
8: Karthikeyan was 15 when he started capturing playgrounds contaminated with fly ash and his everyday encounters with pollution.
9: Our older generations accepted this as their fate and they didn't fight enough. And that's why we are in this toxic mess. Back then, they didn't know this industrial cluster would take away our land, our river and our air.
8: Once, Ennore was salt pans, fishing boats and farmlands. In the 1960s, it was rezoned. Today, within just a few square kilometers, coal-based thermal power plants, petrochemical complexes, 2 ports, a shipbuilding yard,

0: over 30 industries in the government's red category, flagged for their highest potential to pollute air, water, and soil. The river has turned grey. Fish stocks have declined by about 70% in the last 10 years, as per studies in the Indian Journal of Science and Technology and by fishing cooperatives.
1: Ennore right now is being treated as a sacrifice zone. We get electricity from that region. We get everyday's petrol, diesel, all essential petrochemicals related things from North Chennai. We have the port here, import, export happens here. We get labors from this region because working class people are predominantly residing here. This is the foundation or the strongest pillar that is supporting the other part of Chennai.
0: The scale of pollution is documented by government monitoring systems. Between 2019 and 2021, industries here violated emission norms on more than half the days. And a 2025 analysis found that Ennore's thermal power plants violated air pollution norms or failed to provide valid data nearly half the time during winter. People have submitted several petitions to every department. The National Green Tribunal noted several leakages of ash slurry from aging pipes directly into water bodies and set deadlines for replacing them. Most have been missed.
2: All of us have a cough or a cold or asthma.
3: We experience heartburn, vomiting, cough.
2: I have sinus issues. If I miss my pill for even a day, my face will get swollen and I'll have a sneeze fit.
0: A study by Dr. Vishwaja and her team found that 63% of children under 5 in Ennore had one or more symptoms of respiratory infection. Across the rest of Chennai, that number is 1%. All you see here is fly ash, residue from coal-fired power stations, 50 meters from where Nagamma lives. In Seppakkam, windows stay sealed shut.
3: Look at the ground. I sweep this floor at least 4 times a day. We don't let the children go out and play because within an hour, their clothes turn grey.
0: Dust samples from inside homes tested by an accredited lab in 2025 and analysed by the Save Ennore Creek campaign found fluoride, lead, uranium and cadmium on the floor. The floor where their children crawl, where toddlers sit and play. Dr. Soumya Swaminathan, former chief scientist at the World Health Organization, says the impact begins even before a child is born.
4: We know that many of these toxins to which the mother is exposed, we know that they go through the lung into the blood and then can circulate all over, including to the placenta and to the baby. Babies who are exposed to indoor air pollution, their lungs actually end up smaller when they grow into adults. And so what you end up with is cognitive impairment, which means that these children are less likely to do well in school.
0: Coach Arun has been training children here for free for over a decade. But the air they train in is the same air that's making them sick.
2: We used to train next to a fertilizer plant very early in the morning. But that is exactly when these companies get notorious. The kids can't run 200 meters without feeling exhausted. So I figured, let's learn to live with this. Exercise will at least build their immunity. But sometimes I question that myself, because here, while they train, they are exposed to the pollution.
0: Sick children miss school. Some stop going altogether, and some families have had to make the difficult choice to send their kids to hostels.
2: Someone I know sent their child, who has acute asthma, to a hostel in another part of Chennai. The boy visits his parents on weekends, and every time he comes home, he falls sick.
3: The school is 6 kilometers away. No bus, no auto. If your family has a bike, you make it. If not, you depend on strangers for a lift. High school is even further.
0: A family here earns about 10,000 to 25,000 rupees, and at least 6,000 rupees is set aside for medical issues every month. Clinics and hospitals are not adequate. We spoke to doctors here who didn't want to be filmed. Their advice was simple: leave Ennore.

0: But how can I leave what I call home? Here I have open space, a community that will help me. I can support a family of four with just 100 rupees a day. If we move, we won't be able to afford anything.
1: Subhashni is at every protest. She believes someone from this community needs to be in the room where decisions are made. And that's why she has motivated her daughter to study fisheries.
2: If I become part of the fisheries ministry, I can shape policy. If I become an inspector, I can be in charge of this entire district and build plans that actually protect it.
1: Meanwhile, teachers and environmentalists have been working to inform and educate the children. Ali Basha runs a tuition center where children study, ideate and protest. Alongside him, organizations like Vetiver Collected and Chennai Climate Action Group bring together artists, environmentalists and marine biologists to train children in photography, art and theater.
3: We figured that parents listen more openly to their children than to other adults. So we educated the children first about the air they were breathing, the soil they were playing in. And then we figured out different mediums to tell our story.
1: Kids have put up street plays miming the toxic walk to school, photo exhibitions showing the beauty of Ennore, a press conference where children handed report cards to the industries violating their air, and films shot by the children themselves.
3: When I was in ninth grade, I was part of an exhibition called Refrained. A picture speaks a thousand words, and photography became a skill we could build careers around. But nothing has really changed. So many stories have been told. Every time, people ask me if this will stop the pollution. But there has been no institutional change.
1: But there has been change. The people's efforts have resulted in all expansion plans of thermal plants in Ennore being halted. For now, several leaky pipes have been fixed. Some companies have set up medical aid for communities as health camps, seasonal checkups. But the air is still toxic, the water is still grey, and the children are still sick.
4: No new industries in this area until you clean up the mess that you have created for years here. Sticking to the regulatory frameworks that you're having already.
1: Responding to the violations, the Tamil Nadu Power Generation Corporation Limited said in 2025 that the thermal power stations will remain under continuous scrutiny and regulatory measures are being strengthened to ensure full compliance and to safeguard the public. Following years of protests and court orders, the government set up the Manali Ennore Restoration and Rejuvenation Council in 2024. There are now emergency response plans for oil spills and industrial accidents, an urban primary health center. More trees have been planted, but residents say that isn't enough. The pollution remains. The illnesses remain. We reached out to Tamil Nadu Generation and Distribution Corporation, that is TANGEDCO, and the Industries Ministry for a response, but haven't received an answer. An official in the Tamil Nadu Environment Ministry, speaking on condition of anonymity, said the newly elected government is reviewing projects with an environmental lens, and so there is hope to clean up Ennore.
5: The future I see for Ennore is that people will come there to do bird watching, that they'll come there to do boating, that there will be local fishing communities fishing again in those waters like they used to.
1: And that's what Alina's grandfather Jahangir wants. That is the Ennore these children are fighting for.
3: We didn't have access to education. We couldn't question what was being done to us. But today, we are making sure our children can.
0: I want to become a police officer and work here in Ennore. I want to leave this area. It would definitely help my health.
3: Since I've grown up here, I just really love this place. I want to grow old in my home.
6: Which crops do you think farmers will still be growing in 2050? Perhaps more drought-tolerant rice, heat-tolerant wheat, and even salt-tolerant crops. Maybe even a return to hardy grains like millets and sorghum. Of course, that depends on what can still be grown by then and whether farmers can make a living of it.
7: Sugarcane? No. This is napier grass, which isn't native to India. Many farmers see it as a lifeline. But how much promise does it really hold? Farmers like Napier grass, including Dinkar and Meenakshi Mande. They recently started growing it on part of their land. Napier is good cattle feed. It grows quickly. Within about 2 months, the first harvest is ready. We can harvest 4 times a year. The Mande family lives in Maharashtra's Marathwada region, one of India's most drought-prone areas. Years of erratic rainfall and declining groundwater have made farming increasingly difficult. For many families, the consequences are devastating. The Dharashiv district often suffers from drought, and we have farmer suicides. When crops fail, people often have to borrow from banks or private lenders, and then they have to pay interest. According to government figures, more than 1,000 farmers in the Marathwada region died by suicide in 2023. Water is the biggest challenge. Marathwada lies in the rain shadow of the Western Ghats. In a good year, it gets about 900 millimeters of rain. Napier grass, which is originally from Africa, can tolerate dry conditions better than many crops.
8: This is very magical and very important type of grass out of 400, 500 varieties of grass which are grown in India. The reason is you can take at least six crops in a year of Napier grass. And the output is almost 100 tons to 150 tons in an acre. Tremendous.
7: But Napier grass is more than just livestock feed. In the village of Ranjani, in the Dharashiv district, it's used to produce renewable fuel. This biogas plant processes thousands of tons of grass a year. We harvest the Napier grass with a harvester and then grind it to create a slurry. That paste then goes into a digester, where bacteria breaks it down to produce biogas. After purification, we extract the methane, which can be used as vehicle fuel. Even so, sugarcane remains the dominant crop here. Its plantations shape the landscape, and it still provides a reliable income for many farmers. But many are beginning to think that Napier grass is better suited to local conditions. A quick growing crop like Napier grass gives me more flexibility. If there's little rain for 6 months, sugarcane can be badly affected. With Napier, even if droughts cut the season short, I know I'll still get 2 harvests and earn an income. And there's another advantage. Napier grass is less demanding than sugarcane. Sugarcane needs about 2 to 3 hours a day of drip irrigation. Napier needs watering every 3 days and uses half as much water. The Maharashtra government has also identified Napier grass as a potential tool for tackling fodder shortages. New initiatives aim to expand its cultivation on public land and help support sustainable livelihoods for farmers. Researchers also see promise in Napier as a renewable source of energy.
8: In India, there is one plant in Gondia which produces 4 to 5 tons of bio-CNG in a day. One more plant in Junagadh. All these are in experimental stages. And now scientists will have to tell us it will be different in different parts of country in different seasons. So the amount of gas which will be produced in summer, will it be there in winter? And in which part of the country then?
7: And another question. What happens if Napier cultivation expands dramatically? The grass is native to Africa. In some countries, it spread aggressively and has displaced native vegetation. For the Mande family, these questions are far in the future. This is only their second year of growing Napier grass. For now, sugarcane remains their main source of income.
9: India's pastoralists or nomadic herders are losing their land, but their cattle's dung may hold the key to restoring it. 2026 is the International Year of Pastoralists. But for herders in southern India, survival is getting harder. Grazing lands are shrinking, centuries-old migration routes are being cut off. But science professor P. Kalabalan has an idea. He founded an NGO that creates digital maps which track traditional grazing routes and teams pastoralists with farmers. Their cattle fertilise fields naturally, no chemicals needed. This is a traditional practice known as kidai, but with 21st century technology. Manure that isn't used on farms is sold to energy companies where it's then turned into biogas, an extra source of income for herders. By connecting herders, farmers and green energy, pastoralists are a part of a more sustainable future.
10: Environmental changes rarely begin with a scientific report. We have to live through these changes. Sometimes they're unpleasant, sometimes they're frightening. And these changes show up as extreme heat, deadly cyclones, sparrows disappearing from our cities, tigers from our forests, and even the disappearing greenery from my own city.
11: In 2005, one of India's tiger reserves lost every single one of its tigers. They were all gone. Poachers were identified as the culprits. But for a young ecologist working in Sariska at the time, the answer to their disappearance was more complex.
12: She wrote a very important paper on Sariska, looked at ecological collapse of Sariska, and it argued that the poaching of tigers is only one part of the problem. There were many habitat changes, such as mining, firewood trade to supply the market in the nearby town of Alwar.
11: That woman was Ghazala Shahabuddin. The crisis of the tigers began a question that defines much of her life's work. Can conservation succeed without the people who live closest to nature? Long before tiger reserves, conservation debates and research papers, there was simply a young girl looking up.
13: Saw my first bird in, I think, Deer Park in Delhi. I got very interested in birds. And then with my next pocket money, I went and bought the Salim Ali Book of Indian Birds. And then I started learning on my own.
11: Following that curiosity was not always easy. Ghazala belongs to a generation of Indian ecologists who entered the field when environmental research was still emerging as a discipline in the country. It took her nearly 6 years to find a place in academia.
14: These ones are bent into an S shape.
13: It was not really easy. Growing up in an Indian family, you know, women are not really allowed to, you know, travel freely and explore freely.
15: It's a very important tree.
13: When you are 22 years old, obviously your family doesn't want you to go away and stay in an unknown place, you know. So there was a bit of resistance. But once my parents realized that I was serious about this subject, it became much easier. And then, yeah, I continued in this field.
11: And she did. By the time Ghazala arrived in Sariska, India's conservation movement was increasingly focused on protecting wildlife through stricter protected areas and, in many cases, relocating villages from forests. Ghazala became interested in the lives being reshaped by those decisions.
13: I started working in Sariska Tiger Reserve, and in the process I got very interested in the issue of village displacement from wildlife sanctuaries in India.
11: Sariska revealed a pattern Ghazala would encounter again and again. Landscapes rarely change for a single reason. Working with local communities helped her uncover stories that often escaped scientific records. One such story emerged in the Kumayo Himalayas. So the very first time I came to this landscape, I was speaking with local people, and one of them pointed towards a slope and said, about 25 years ago, this entire area used to be an oak forest. Now, as you can see, it has completely turned into pine. I found that very interesting. How could such a large landscape change so rapidly? It was the same question she faced in Sariska. What was changing beneath the surface and who could help explain it? To find the answer, Ghazala worked between science and lived experience, conservation policy and community knowledge. She realized publishing papers wasn't enough. For research to matter, it had to return to the communities living through these environmental changes. That's how SIDAR was founded in 2006 with a simple idea: connect research to practice.
15: She's also an excellent teacher, and she is an excellent field biologist, and that really is something that makes her exceptional, because there is a huge paucity of good field biologists in India today.
11: Across the Himalayas, SIDAR helps communities make sense of a changing world, from drying springs to transforming forests. The goal is not just data collection. It's to help people by giving them the tools to understand these shifts, adapt to them, and the agency to contribute their own knowledge to conservation efforts. Young people working with SIDAR now document biodiversity in their own villages. So whatever birds we observed around us, we created checklists for them on eBird and uploaded the records there. The biggest advantage of this work is that, as we continue collecting this information, people across the world are beginning to understand that the Himalayan region still has such rich forests and remarkable biodiversity. For Ghazala, projects like these are a different way of doing conservation. Not one where knowledge flows from expert to community, but one where local observations are central to environmental protection.
13: Birds in this forest really give me a lot of hope. Even in the small patch of forest, the birds are so active. They are so resilient. Trees are resilient that they can survive despite the ravaging by human beings, you know, all of the destruction that we are causing, they are still surviving.
11: Perhaps that's what has defined Ghazala Shahabuddin's work from the very beginning, a refusal to accept simple explanations and a belief that if we look closely enough at forests, at wildlife and at people, there is always more to the story.
10: People are constantly adapting to changing situations, resilient, but are we learning to fix the problem or just live with it? I will see you very soon. Until then, take care. Goodbye. Namaskar.

0: The revival of Spain's dictator Franco? The dictatorship ended around 50 years ago. To this day, Spain has never fully come to terms with many of its crimes. Yet something is making a comeback, a longing for the old order, even among the young. How dangerous is nostalgia for Franco to Spain's democracy? Close Up. In 15 minutes. Today's computers, slowpokes. Oxford is advancing the path to quantum computing.
1: It could solve the same problem in minutes or in hours.
0: Computers that surpass even the most powerful supercomputers. A technology with enormous potential and equally enormous risks.
2: Tomorrow, today, in 90 minutes.

0: It starts with a moment witnessed, impossible to ignore. And suddenly, a story unfolds. We tell stories that take shape under pressure.
1: The only thing I have left is a VHS tape that my dad filmed for me.
0: Stories where saving lives means risking your own.
2: The mafia needs to know that their time has come. I'm here.
0: We examine conflict from up close.
3: You can feel the planes overhead.
0: We watch words become power.
2: I went out alone to protest. It's Russia against Putin Day.
4: They imprisoned my child for his opinion. He's 14 years old.
0: And we witness the consequences of division.
5: She spent her whole life fighting against racism and was killed by a white supremacist.
6: It was hate, pure and simple.
7: Forgiveness for me was freedom.
0: Some voices divide the world. Our stories create connections.

This is DW News. Here are our top stories. The US military carried out a third successive night of airstrikes against Iran as tankers came under attack in the Strait of Hormuz. US President Donald Trump said the US was reinstating its blockade of Iranian ports. He additionally proposed charging a 20% fee on all cargo passing through the strait. Iran has retaliated to the latest US strikes by attacking US military assets in Gulf countries. Iran forces issued a statement saying they had launched attacks on targets in Kuwait and struck a US facility in Bahrain, as well as hitting targets in Oman. The UAE said Iran struck two of its tankers in the Strait of Hormuz. The death toll following a blaze at a pub in Bangkok has risen to 30, according to officials. The fire, one of the deadliest in recent years in Thailand, tore through the bar. Police are investigating possible negligence and safety breaches. The owner of the venue remains in intensive care and is listed in a critical condition.

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4: What you're seeing here is a new phase of 21st century warfare, not because of the destruction, because of the target. It's a data center in Bahrain. During the early days of the Iran war, data centers on both sides, in Bahrain and the UAE, and in Iran, were hit.
5: In general, companies and governments, but the companies in particular that operate these data centers, have largely underplayed the risk of physical attacks. They were much more focused on cyber attacks.
6: But why do these boring-looking buildings attract so much attention? It's not because they're processing this kind of thing. It's because they've become the backbone of modern digital life.
4: Food delivery, entertainment streaming, personal banking, they all need data centers to process the information to organize your pizza, movie, or money transfer.
7: So when you're looking at an app on your phone,

0: when you're accessing email, when you're looking for financial records, you're typically leveraging a data center. You're interacting with them, you know, all day, every day.
1: Think big physical locations that store computing machines and their related hardware equipment. The country that has the most is the US, followed by the United Kingdom and Germany. Other countries are building them too.
2: Disrupting our daily lives by targeting data centers would be an all-out war strategy in itself. But it's not just that.
3: The data center is also increasingly important for military operations because military operations increasingly rely on huge amounts of data that gets processed to find targets, to trawl through satellite imagery, all these different intelligence sources that you might have, and to then create lists of targets to strike in war. And for all of that, you need a lot of computational power. You need a lot of data centers.
1: And that's what makes them so attractive in a conflict.
0: So this is a very visible target. It may be important to the economy and strategically. And this is a physically localized target that's also often separate from other military infrastructure. So it can be sort of as vulnerable as a civilian target, but as valuable as a military target.
2: A couple of days after Iran hit data centers in Bahrain and the UAE, a return operation struck data centers in Iran. The Jerusalem Post reported that those strikes meant elements of Iran's military couldn't get paid. Ukraine and Russia have traded similar attacks. The Gulf War has further sharpened a global focus on defending data centers.
3: There are some limits to what you can achieve with a cyber attack, and at the end of the day, just blowing up a building, blowing up the facility, can do damage in a way that a cyber attack might not be able to do. Often these are complementary. We will see, we're seeing cyber attacks on data centers all the time, but we will also start to see more of these types of physical attacks too.
2: After hitting those standard data centers in Bahrain and the UAE, Iran took it one step further. They opened up the prospect of hitting AI data centers. The regime published a list of tech targets, including giants like Microsoft, Google, and Nvidia, and released this video threatening one of the most ambitious AI projects in the Gulf.
1: Stargate is a massive AI data center project in the United Arab Emirates. The $30 billion mega campus is backed by companies like OpenAI, Oracle, and Nvidia.
3: Targeting that could put billions of dollars of investment at risk, let alone the kind of broader disruptions that would come with taking one of those systems down as AI becomes more and more important.
1: Many AI data centers are being built right now. This one just opened up in Munich, Germany. And this is a very interesting one being built in Wisconsin in the US.
4: That building will have a supercomputer that is 10 times more powerful than any supercomputer anywhere in the world.
2: Sounds pretty ambitious and a pretty attractive target for an adversary. And consider this, that supercomputer is not only going to be sending me silly videos.
3: You know, we're seeing a lot of the major US AI companies increasingly work to differing degrees with US government and the US intelligence, with the US military in various ways. So I think there is going to be more and more entwining of AI data centers and kind of military and intelligence uses. Which will complicate some of these questions for sure.
2: And that could arguably increase the risk of AI data centers becoming targets. The mixing of military and civilian work inside becomes a justification for an attack. The question now is how to protect them.
3: You can harden these data centers by building a lot more reinforced concrete around them, by making it just much thicker, the walls are much thicker. And one way you can do that is just by doing that as you build it.
2: But every extra measure pushes up the cost and reduces the speed of development. And being first on AI is seen as an existential goal in the US.
1: Last July, President Donald Trump signed an executive order paving the way for faster construction of AI data centers. His reasoning? They're essential to national security.
5: My administration will use every tool at our disposal to ensure that the United States can build and maintain the largest, most powerful, and most advanced AI infrastructure anywhere on the planet.
1: But then the US and Israel attacked Iran, and the war led to strikes on data centers.
3: These strikes have brought home to governments around the world, or they should bring home to governments around the world, that you need to start thinking more about physical protection of these data centers, not just cyber protection. And you also need to think more about resilience plans and backup plans if a data center does go down. For now, the conversation, I think, has largely focused on the risks to data centers in the Gulf, potentially in Europe, and less so on the risks to US data centers.

0: And I think that's appropriate to some extent. US data centers are more easily protected, but I do think US data centers should be thinking much more seriously as well about physical protection.
1: Because missile attacks will most likely not reach targets in the US, but drones from bad actors within the US could. And they don't need to destroy the entire thing to have a significant impact.
0: You know, one of the key parts of a data center is what's called the chiller, which is a thing to keep the data center cool, because you have all these computer chips inside the data center that are running during these processing calculations. Those chillers tend to be quite fragile and exposed. So if you can fly a cheap drone into one of these chillers and take it out for, you know, a day or two, that can cause huge disruption, especially because many of these components are in short supply. It can be quite hard to protect these big data centers because they're sprawling facilities, and a swarm of cheap drones can, you know, it only takes one to get through and cause quite a lot of disruption. And none of these defense systems are perfectly reliable against that.
1: Those would include things like anti-drone netting, jamming devices, or even anti-missile and counter-drone systems. And this opens up another question: who's in charge and who should pay?
2: Companies can secure the physical facility in terms of baseline security, but not military level security. Governments would be responsible for securing the strategic environment or securing facilities against military threat.
1: And often governments are also the only ones allowed to take action. Individuals are not allowed to attack drones in the US, for example. Only federal agencies and local law enforcement can do that. But this might change. There is a proposed law that would allow private bodies to own anti-drone technologies and use them over protected sites. Whether the bill becomes law is another question, but it shows that awareness of data center threats is growing. The United Kingdom looks like it's a step ahead. There, data centers are designated critical infrastructure. That means they're included in security planning and coordination.
2: It also affects things like government funding, for instance. So there may be special grants or programs that require attention to critical infrastructure facilities. So they'll generally get more attention, because they're designated as a more a serious choke point.
1: That might be the theory, but a UK parliamentary research briefing from May 2026 doesn't even mention physical military threats to data centers. In Israel, many data centers are already built underground, but that does not yet apply to AI data centers.
0: For now, the projects of that scale, I don't know of a single one of those that is being built underground.
1: So as we've seen, there are options to protect data centers, but everyone is under time pressure. And in the race to dominate the new AI world, that is key.
0: If you're going to build underground, there is no way that you can do that at the same speed as building above ground. That will just make things slower, it will make things more expensive, it will make things more costly. And for now, speed is the premium. There's always going to be some trade-off between how much protection you want to have in place and how expensive you're, you know, how much you're willing to pay for that protection. But I think companies should probably be thinking hard about what the right balance is between those considerations.
1: Everything points to data centers, especially AI ones, becoming more important to societies and economies. Whether that's sending silly videos, ordering pizza, or crunching information for national security. The race for the upper hand in AI and all that means could be determined by a second competition. Who can best protect those all-important data centers?

0: This is one way to watch DW. But it's just one of many. Our content is too big
1: for just one screen. DW, telling all types of stories.
2: Kwa Kiswahili.
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0: East Germany fell. The ruling Communist Party's wealth surfaced. And some were determined to hold on to it.
5: Da sind drei Leute bei uns auf die Idee gekommen, dass man doch irgendwo eine Reserve anlegen muss.
0: How do you stash away billions? The deeper you dig, the darker it gets.
6: Langnitschke ist aus dem Hotel raus und da kam ein Fiat Uno und...
0: The mystery of the missing billions. 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
1: Arriba. 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
1: Viva.
0: Francisco Franco.
1: Presente.
2: With his right arm raised, Miguel Ángel sings the fascist anthem, just like in Franco's day. The Spanish dictator is buried in this Madrid cemetery. For Miguel, he remains a national hero.
3: Este es el verdadero salvador.
4: He's Spain's true savior.
3: Admiro a Franco por su humildad.
4: I admire Franco for his modesty. He loved this country and wanted only the best for it. It would have been a dream for me to live through that era.
5: He died for God in Spain.
4: Here.
2: Miguel Ángel has never lived under a dictatorship, but he's fascinated by Franco. Miguel idealizes his authoritarian regime.
4: What has democracy given us? Confusion, uncertainty, and a divided nation. It has failed. We want to restore order here in Spain. I see myself as a neo-Francoist, as a fascist, because I stand up for General Franco, but as a neo-Francoist.
0: España,
1: una,
0: España,
1: grande,
0: España,
1: libre.
2: Miguel Ángel is a 21-year-old college student. He's the first person in his family to openly support Franco. And he's not alone. According to a recent poll, around 34% of Spaniards under the age of 34 would accept living in a non-democracy.
4: I know I'd be better off under an authoritarian government like Franco's. I think everyone would be better off. Think about what we have now, a severe loss of traditions. That's never happened before. Yeah, it was a dictatorship, okay? But people could sleep with their doors open. Your daughter could freely go out on the street without being raped. Spain desperately needs someone like Franco. That's what I want, justice. To me, Franco represents justice more than democracy does.
2: Miguel Ángel is making a pilgrimage to Valle de Cuelgamuros, northwest of Madrid. The monumental Franco-era mausoleum was built during the dictatorship by thousands of forced laborers.
4: Hello, Jose.
5: Long live Spain.
4: Long live Spain.
2: Miguel is a member of a fundamentalist Catholic nationalist political party. It was founded by José Luis Corral.
5: As a party, the Movimiento Católico Español upholds the ideals of patriotism, religion, and social justice that were practiced during the Franco era. We reach thousands of people through social media. We're represented in every province, even abroad. Let's go, mass is starting.
2: On this day, the group commemorates July 18, 1936, the day of Franco's coup d'etat, which led to a brutal civil war. Around 500,000 people died. What followed was a dictatorship that lasted nearly 40 years. To this day, the dictatorship's victims still lie in mass graves. When he died in 1975, Franco left behind a traumatized Spain. The country's democracy was founded on an amnesty law, meaning that the crimes of the Franco regime went unpunished.
6: It must be here, but I don't know which row it's in.
2: Esperanza and her brother Alejandro want to break the silence surrounding Spain's past.
6: What number?
5: 15447.
6: Here? Yes, could be. I'm looking for my grandfather's file about his arrest and execution. It's amazing how many files there are here.
2: Here at the Cordoba City Archives, every file represents a victim of the dictatorship.
6: These are all lives, all families who once lived. I find it hard to comprehend. I'm seeing these files for the first time. So many lives, so many families that were silenced. Each one is a future that was destroyed. It makes me very sad.
2: This is the only picture they have of their grandfather.
6: He was one of the victims of Franco's coup.
2: Enrique Vallejo Torquemada was an accountant in Cordoba. His crime was that he was a Republican and a trade unionist.
6: He was an idealist and a committed activist, and for that he had to die like a dog. Shot without the right to a defense, abducted from his home, arrested. A few days later, he was shot without trial. For decades, the family received no explanation.
2: To understand what happened to their grandfather,
5: here's the warrant, dated July 20th.
2: They've come to look for information about his arrest.
5: This is the detention order from October, detained on the 5th.
6: And shot the next day on the 6th.
5: Date of execution. This is the civil registry extract from Cordoba. This is his death certificate. It says, as a result of events. So what happened was covered up. There were systematic lies, definitely.
6: Our country can't move forward until all the disappeared people and all the victims of violence are found. Otherwise, we won't be able to rebuild as a nation and heal the rift that still exists in this country.
2: Esperanza's grandfather was executed at this cemetery in Cordoba. He was only 27 years old. This is the first time she has seen the mass grave where he was buried.
1: Hi, Alejandro, how are you? Hi, Esperanza.
2: Lead archaeologist Daniel Quiroga has already exhumed nearly 200 of the disappeared people in Cordoba.
1: It brings me more joy than pain, because we're finally rescuing them. Please come in.
6: Thanks.
2: Today, three new bodies

0: The one lying face down died a violent death. Here, for example, you can see a bullet lodged in his vertebrae.
1: It's hard to imagine that one of these bodies is supposed to be my grandfather. It's difficult to see that someone from your family, one of your kin, was treated this way, thrown away in a pile. What kind of monster does something like that? How can you take someone's life like that? No one has the right to do that.
2: For us, there was no process of coming to terms with what happened or making amends, no restoration of truth and justice. If our children, our nieces and nephews, don't learn about what happened in school, there's a danger that history will repeat itself.
3: In this makeshift lab, Daniel and his team use the bodies to reconstruct how a particular execution took place.
0: What actually happened? Can you see where the bullets entered?
4: Yes, look here. You can see the bullet's entry wound, but there's no exit wound. Almost all the bodies had a bullet in the skull, so these were executions. They shot these people directly in the head.
3: DNA is extracted from the bones, so the bodies can be identified and returned to their families. In Spain, up to 114,000 people still lie in Franco's mass graves. The ability to continue exhuming their bodies depends on the country's political future.
4: If the far-right Vox Party gains even more power, which is already happening, and that's problematic in itself, at some point we'll stop getting the subsidies that make our work possible. Then who knows if and when we'll be able to continue.
3: Franco's legacy is still making it difficult for Spain to come to terms with its political history. The past continues to divide the country.
0: For the salvation of Spain.
3: Those with a nostalgic view are weakening democracy.
0: So that people know we haven't disappeared.
3: Out in the open. By spreading propaganda.
0: I like people who work hard. Long live Spain!
3: Every week, Miguel Ángel and José Luis Corral recruit new activists in Madrid to increase the membership of their pro-Franco party.
0: Long live Christ the King. Here you go.
2: You have to pick people carefully.
0: It doesn't matter, José. We can change their minds.
3: They target young people.
2: Look, that's the youth, these kids right here. Guys, have a flyer.
0: Thanks.
2: Got any stickers?
0: Here, have a sticker. For you, for the future.
2: We mainly look for young people. They're the easiest to recruit. Older people have their own problems and stresses. Idealism is more likely to reach young hearts and minds. They're still idealistic.
3: The party says it already has 5,000 members, half of whom are under 25. José Luis Corral wants to drill his message into the youth that today's democracy is the true dictatorship.
2: You're not allowed to do anything anymore. If I were to make propaganda that said Heil Hitler on it, I'd be arrested. That's a criminal offense. They call it inciting hate.
0: Young lady, for the National Revolution. For the National Revolution.

0: For example, I'm not allowed to instigate a coup.
1: Would you like to?
0: If I were allowed to, I'd do it right away. Because every year in Spain, hundreds of thousands of children are legally murdered before birth through abortions. My homeland is being destroyed because the free sale of drugs is corrupting people.
2: Listen, Spain is starting to wake up. At long last, this common sense and these ideas are returning to society. Of course, an authoritarian government can save Spain. A military government can save Spain. And not just Spain, all of Europe.
3: As a history teacher in Madrid, Fernando Mazo interacts with young people every day. He sees how the fascist movement is spreading at the same rate as Spain's far-right party, Vox, which is now the third largest political force.
2: I'm very concerned about the future of young people. The far right is exploiting Franco to promote its values. It claims that people lived well under Franco. It makes things up, for example, that he invented unemployment benefits. There's a deliberate attempt to whitewash Franco without ever mentioning that he was a dictator, and a bloodthirsty one at that.
3: The trivialization of fascism spreads especially well on social media. That's where about half of young Spaniards get their news. The more provocative the content, the more visibility it gets.
0: The video has nearly 300,000 likes and over a million views.
2: That's just one example. There are thousands of videos like this.
3: Franco even gets portrayed as a pop star.
4: It makes him seem totally normal. People find it funny. They say it's cool that he was actually a nice guy.
3: Fernando Mazo says many young people are easy prey for Francoists and revisionists.
2: Everybody inside.
3: The reason is simple. They don't know their own history.
2: The Franco dictatorship is one of the most controversial chapters in Spanish history. That's because at some point, steps were taken to ensure that you, young people, wouldn't learn too much about this dictatorship. They didn't want to divide the nation too much. Let's see. Have your grandparents told you anything about that time?
4: My grandfather told me how he was pelted with stones and verbally abused on his way to school because he was a Republican.
0: My paternal great-grandparents were arrested for disagreeing with Francoism.
3: As a teacher, it's always been important for Fernando to educate his students about the dictatorship. But the topic has only been on the curriculum for the past 3 years.
2: Currently, teachers are required to present the Franco regime as a period when fundamental rights were severely restricted. But the Madrid School Board puts us under a lot of pressure. Our government has no interest in this history being taught. The government has very conservative values. So the school authorities have set a curriculum that starts with the background. Clearly, the goal is to make us run out of time before we can teach the Franco regime itself. The only teachers who will manage to cover it are the ones who care. Did anybody at home say that Franco had his good sides too? That life back then wasn't all bad. Did anyone say anything along those lines?
0: I learned from a young age that Franco wasn't a good person. But I have quite a few far-right friends, and they support Francoism.
4: I think it's just trendy to be a fascist right now. I have no idea why. It makes no sense. If you know history and what happened, it's ridiculous because there was no such thing as freedom of speech.

0: Fascist far-right ideas are gaining traction among young people right now. It's a trend that fascinates them because they find progressive ideas boring or too normal. I think Franco is becoming a symbol of resisting the system. It's sad to still have to fight against Francoism today, with so few weapons at our disposal.
1: It's a battle that's getting harder and harder. Recent polls show that young Spanish voters are increasingly casting their ballots for the far right. That's something that pleases José Luis Corral. Today he's visiting a meetup for one of the Francoist youth groups. Everything in this bar is a tribute to the dictator.
2: Long live Spain!
1: Glorifying Francoism is now subject to stricter legal restrictions in Spain, especially when it violates the dignity of the victims or incites hatred. But the patrons here still pay homage to their so-called savior of the fatherland.
0: Long live Spain! Long live the revolution!
2: For me, this place is paradise. And there are other Francoist bars with patriotic symbols throughout Spain, even bigger ones. That means this phenomenon is spreading.
1: Another thing on the rise is the amount of under-25s who visit these establishments.
2: How are you?
0: Well, and you?
2: Well.
1: Today, Diego is celebrating his 19th birthday here.
2: Long live Spain!
1: The young fascists' favorite topics are the left being in power and public schools.
0: They indoctrinate the young and convince them the far right is dangerous.
2: Public high schools are places of perversion. Their goal is to corrupt the youth.
0: They're told they aren't men and could even be women or anything they want, which is how young people are manipulated. I'm worried about Spain's future in general and about how things are developing. That's why I'm taking this stance.
1: Diego and his friends prefer to speak about their views anonymously for fear of retaliation. 17-year-old Pablo feels threatened by immigrants who make up nearly 19% of the Spanish population.
2: We won't go along with the Great Replacement. Spain has already had its fill of migrants. We want a white Spain, a white Europe, period. Whether they come here legally or illegally, we'll deport them all.
1: Whether it's discussing the Great Replacement theory or anti-woke slogans, these young fascists are united by their fears about the future.
0: Ultimately, the LGBT lobby, immigration, Islam, and feminism are all ideologies that seek to destroy Western society. In the past, women still held traditional values, and men were still real men with testosterone. They protected their families. Men kept their homes in order, and they could offer their children a bright future. Franco would be proud of us. We're young people who get up every day to fight against this social decay.
3: The fact that so many young people want a dictatorship makes me very sad. I can't understand it. As long as there are far-right parties, it will keep happening. It's a phenomenon that's spreading in all European countries, not just here. But I do wonder how we let things go this far.
1: Pilar Rebaque Mas experienced the effects of the dictatorship firsthand. At the time, she was a student in Barcelona. Pero y el miedo era

0: We lived in fear. You couldn't trust anyone you met. The universities and factories were infiltrated by police. We were all under surveillance.
1: When Franco was in power, Pilar was part of the resistance. Her activism cost her her freedom. After being arrested by plainclothes police officers, she was sent to this prison in Barcelona.
0: Hello.
1: These women were Pilar's fellow inmates. Like her, they were political prisoners. They weren't even 25 years old when they were tortured behind these prison walls.
2: They tied my hands behind my back and put a sheet of paper against the wall. I had to hold the paper in place with my forehead like this. I had to stand there for hours. If the paper fell, they beat me.
3: They took me to a soundproof room called the Offset. They started shooting right past my head. I didn't think I'd make it out of that room alive.
2: They used the same methods as the Nazis. They practiced them here. Franco was a close friend of Hitler's.
1: The women were only freed after Franco's death, but they never saw justice for what was done to them.
0: When Franco died, the police officers remained in their posts. There was no defrancoization, not in the police force or in the judiciary. The same people carried on. Police officers who had tortured people just kept living their lives. Many of them even got medals and a pension. It's extremely difficult to have to live alongside one's torturers. That's why we always cross the street whenever we pass the police station.
1: While survivors had to live among their torturers and stay silent, the dictator's officials remained in office all over Spain. They were never forced to go into hiding. In Madrid, there's even the Francisco Franco National Foundation. It's led by a former general.
4: The foundation's goal is to preserve Franco's legacy, his philosophy, his work, and his memory. So quite a lot. This photo was taken during a three-day meeting of the foundation's delegates in Los Caídos. We have delegates in almost every Spanish province. This is our president, Luis Alfonso de Borbón. He's Franco's great-grandson.
1: Juan Chicharo Ortega defends the dictator's legacy, above all, by rewriting history.
4: Franco did not commit any crimes. He ensured justice was served. In other words, those who were convicted under his rule were genuine criminals. For 50 years, one lie after another has been told about Franco. The big difference between me and those who spread these lies is that they're allowed to speak, and I'm not. We have to remain silent, because this is a dictatorship. This really is a dictatorship. I call it the dictatorship of groupthink. If Franco could see today what has become of democracy, he would laugh and say, "I told you so."
1: In April 2026, the Spanish left-wing government formally petitioned the courts to dissolve the foundation. But as the far right rises, their ideas are also spreading.
0: Torturers!
1: What stands in their way is Pilar and all the other victims of the dictatorship. They may still be seeking justice for themselves, but they're also fighting to ensure that Spain's younger generations are not swept away by a new wave of populism.

0: JD Vance.
1: Behind the name, a story told from the inside.
2: Yeah, you may want to close the door.
1: A childhood overshadowed by his mother's addiction.
3: I didn't think about anything except just getting high.
1: From working class Ohio to America's elite, and for years, one of its sharpest critics.
2: He said, I'd rather have dinner with a friend than with these a**.
4: Trump is a really bad candidate, and frankly, I think a really bad person.
1: But sometimes politics rewrites loyalties.
5: He said some bad things about me, but that was before he knew me, and then he fell in love.
6: This is incredible.
1: Is this just the beginning of something far bigger?
7: I said, you're going to be the president of the United States.
8: Hey, everybody. J.D. Vance here.
1: J.D. Vance, the man after Trump, starts August 8th on DW.

0: South Africa has a multi-billion euro gambling problem.
1: You know that it's a far-fetched dream, but yet you believe it.
0: Everywhere you go, gambling advertisements adorn buildings and billboards. They promise to make big dreams come true with big wins.
2: Honestly speaking, I don't think I ever won. It was all loose.
0: Behind the flashy marketing lies a disturbing trend. Nearly a third of gamblers have become addicted. The government has proposed a tax on online betting platforms in response to the rapid growth of the industry. But can a tax solve this growing crisis? What is pushing South Africans to bet away their livelihoods?

0: Sisanda Luana is a community healthcare worker based in Johannesburg. She's also a recovering online gambling addict who spent 2 years trying to win big, but lost herself in the process. She bet on fixed odds games, ranging from sporting events to online casinos. In the end, she could barely recognize herself.
1: It killed me every day, because you believe the lies that you tell people. And then when you're sitting down alone, and you have to now relive your day, you know, there's a moment where now you sit down.

0: sitting there and I'm thinking, okay, ni legu kumalerato, ni legulo Sara, ni hi, it's in here with Nuntlantla, and in here's about Nuntlantla, upana nge maleni, mamang wina, nso patala bonke la bantu basuke. Like you talk alone, the way I'm showing you.
1: Sisanda says she always had a strong sense of community. She attends the Pentecostal Bible Church each Sunday and used to be part of a local money-saving scheme called a Stokvel. She was made treasurer and her ex-partner borrowed 20,000 rand from her, more than 1,000 euros. At the time, she was pregnant and the man became abusive. When she realized he wouldn't return the funds, she tried to find a quick way to replace it through online gambling.
0: I'm thinking, if I can just gamble, if I can just get online, maybe I can win this money back. And my first bet, I won. The whole week I was winning. So when I get paid, the first thing I do is gamble so that I can replace imali yabantu yestokvel. But now things didn't go the way I planned.
1: After 2 years of hiding her secret addiction, she finally spoke to her pastor, Natasha Singh. Even after those confessions, she relapsed, racking up more debt. She was confronted by a colleague she owed money to and broke down emotionally.
0: The tears were just rolling out. I couldn't speak. I went mute. When I arrived here, I went to my bedroom. I took the pills. I put them there. I took water and I said, Father, today I'm ending it all. I felt so embarrassed.
1: After sharing her story on Facebook, she started to speak honestly about her experience in a support group. It took another 10 months for her to recover financially.
0: I healed them. They healed me back. And we supported each other until up to date. Most of them that I've started with, they are still there.
1: Like Sisanda, millions of South Africans are living with gambling addiction. Despite the country's high poverty and unemployment levels, people are spending billions of euros on gambling. Lungile Dukwana is the acting CEO of the National Gambling Board and keeps a close eye on gambling trends. The board's figures show that 31% of gamblers are considered problem gamblers or addicts.
2: In essence, technology has pushed up problem gambling because you can, as I was saying, you can gamble from anywhere. You can download from wherever you are and get the kind of the app that you actually want to play with. It's a big problem in terms of the smart technology.
1: Since the COVID-19 pandemic, the interest in online gambling has skyrocketed. In the 2018-2019 financial year, online betting represented 15% of the gambling market. By 2025, that figure was 75%. There's also been a major increase in how much people are spending on casinos, slot machines, online betting, and bingo. From 23 billion euros in the 2018-2019 financial year, the overall industry turnover has more than tripled, reaching 80 billion euros in 2024-2025. To put that figure into perspective, the amount South Africans spent on gambling would cover half the country's national budget. South Africa's government says it recognizes there's a problem with gambling addiction. The solution it's proposing is primarily financial. It wants to put a 20% tax on all online betting platforms operating in South Africa. If the proposal becomes law, the government stands to gain significant tax revenue.
3: My name is Mpholo Gauteng. I'm the director for VAT, Excise and Subnational Taxes.
1: Lekote works for the National Treasury, the government department responsible for the tax proposal. He says it needs to be supported by other measures to work.
3: The proposal around the tax, I mean, we are not under any illusion that this is a silver bullet that is going to solve all the problems. But what we recognize is that this is just

0: one instrument in a package of measures that are required to be able to deal with this, with all of these issues.
1: Gift Rikotso doubts that taxes are the solution.
2: Well, the question that I can ask would be, if government taxes those people, how is it going to help me?
1: Gift lives in Atteridgeville, Pretoria, an area where an illegal gambling game is played on the streets. Players place quick bets and roll the dice, hoping for the winning numbers. This was Gift's entry point to gambling in high school. From there, he tried casinos and online gambling. Then his relatives started to ask questions.
2: Every month, I ask for money from my family. Because now they were questioning, why is it that you are working, but you are always asking for something? Wow, what is happening with you? And then I kept, you know those excuses, you know, there is one thing that I'm going to tell you. A gambler has got nice stories to tell. Yeah, so I was giving them these nice stories all along, to a point where I think they called me to say, what's happening with you?
1: Gift is worried the government's proposal doesn't deal with the psychological aspect of gambling, the urge to return to the table repeatedly.
2: We are in a very, very, very deep, deep, deep problem that we don't know how we're going to fix by ourselves. I don't know who's going to come and rescue us. It's a mental illness, if I have to put it like that. Yeah, you're not okay. So whoever wants to take this path of gambling, don't. It's not a life. Because there is one thing, they keep on saying winners know when to stop. That thing, it does not exist, that thing. You won't stop, because once you win, you'll want to go back every time.
1: After losing thousands of rand, Gift says he's trying to turn his life around. He has registered for an engineering course and has chosen to invest in his future instead. But he's worried that temptations are all around, especially gambling advertisements, which are visible everywhere you go.
2: Those adverts, they are very effective. Yeah. To some of us, maybe, I don't know, to other people. But in a way, it'll get to you. Yeah, that's one thing that I know.
1: The National Gambling Board admits betting advertising has gotten out of hand. It says many of the games on offer, like online casinos, are not legally allowed. For gamblers like Sisanda and Gift, this is where the government should start, by tightening laws.
3: I think the real solution is for them to regulate online gambling. That's the only way. To regulate and to make sure that the policy that will be put into place protects the community.
1: Back at her church, Sisanda isn't simply waiting for the government to act. She started a virtual support group for other gamblers. In these meetings, Sisanda advises them on how to restart their lives, as she did. She says speaking out about her addiction is the best way to warn others.
3: That's my dream, that one day we'll have a rehabilitation center for people who are of the same gambling addiction. Because there is power in people who are speaking the same language as you.
1: The language that Sisanda wants people to speak is one that leads gamblers away from slot machines and betting apps and into happier lives.

0: today's computers? Slowpokes. Oxford is advancing the path to quantum computing.
1: It could solve the same problem in minutes or in hours.

0: Computers that surpass even the most powerful supercomputers. A technology with enormous potential and equally enormous risks.
1: Tomorrow Today. In 30 minutes.
0: A goddess for a time. Jibika was a Kumari, a Nepalese child goddess. With the onset of puberty, reverence gives way to ordinary life again. From the throne back to a normal childhood. Jibika, what was it like to be a goddess?
1: Global Us. In 90 minutes.

0: They ask questions, they challenge, they expose. But journalism is under threat from violence, censorship, financial pressure, and an aggressive surge in fake news.
1: Journalism gives us perspective. Understanding the world is something we do together. Because together, we see.
0: Hours in Young China. Working from dawn till dusk, chasing a career and money?
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0: China's youth is saying no thanks.
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0: More self-focused.
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0: How will this new mindset change the country? 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
7: The war between the U.S. and Iran back on again. Iranian state media released these images purportedly showing missiles being launched at U.S. targets in the region. This after President Donald Trump said the U.S. would seize control of the vital Strait of Hormuz and charge vessels for safe passage. And France is celebrating its national holiday with a show of European unity, the last time for Emmanuel Macron, a strong EU supporter, as president. I'm Sarah Kelly in Berlin. DW News starts right now.

0: The war between the United States and Iran has been reignited, with both sides attacking each other over control of the Strait of Hormuz. A preliminary ceasefire deal is now in tatters, and President Donald Trump has officially notified the U.S. Congress that the fighting has resumed. U.S. Central Command released this footage, said to show the third consecutive night of strikes across Iran. Tehran has retaliated, with state TV broadcasting images of missiles being launched at U.S. military bases in Jordan and Bahrain. The United Arab Emirates says that Iranian missiles also hit two of its oil tankers in the Strait of Hormuz, killing at least one person and injuring several others. Now, control of the Strait of Hormuz is the flashpoint that has reignited the conflict. Iran insists that the preliminary peace deal with the U.S. gave Tehran the authority to charge all ships transiting through the strait. In the past week, it launched several attacks on tankers that attempted to bypass its waters. The U.S., meanwhile, had insisted that the strait should remain toll-free, as it was before the war. It has reimposed a blockade of Iranian ports, but in an abrupt reversal, President Trump now says the U.S. will charge all ships using the waterway in return for providing security. And for more now, let's bring in Siavash Ranjbadami, senior lecturer in modern Middle Eastern history at the University of St. Andrews, today joining us from Italy. Are we back in a state of open war between the U.S. and Iran?
1: Well, the memorandum of understanding appears to be unraveling. We are in a situation in which clearly there is a resumption of military activity, and most of the premises of the memorandum of understanding, namely that the two sides would find an understanding over the management of the Strait of Hormuz, would engage in intensive negotiations over the nuclear program, and obviously would stop attacking each other, appear to be a dead letter at the moment. So while the memorandum of understanding appears to be still, if you want, from a legal point of view, still standing, in practical terms, it is unraveling per what President Trump was saying, and also the reaction of Iran in these past few days with these attacks on shipping and more.
0: Trump is saying that he's now reinstating a naval blockade on Iranian ports and also imposing a 20% toll on ships passing through the Strait of Hormuz. Can he do that?
1: Well, clearly he can do the blockade. I think it will be a repeat of the blockade we saw a few months ago, which ended when the memorandum of understanding was signed. On the 20% toll, besides the fact that it is a price that many simply won't pay, that requires full control over the Strait of Hormuz, of course, to engage in a system whereby anybody who pays this 20% is guaranteed transit through the Strait of Hormuz. And clearly, the United States does not have that at the moment. And where this crisis has arisen is that the United States and Oman, and Oman siding with the United States rather than accepting Iran's pressures to find their own channel, set up this independent southern channel, if you want, hugging the Omani coast. And ships transiting through there with American and Omani approval are being attacked by Iran. So clearly, in the current situation, any sort of toll imposed by the United States simply won't wash, because it would simply lead to attacks similar to the ones we've seen in the past few days.
0: And what do you think the Iranian strategy is in this new phase of fighting?
1: Well, Iran appears to be really sticking to its own interpretation of the memorandum of understanding, namely that that memorandum granted it full control over administering the Strait of Hormuz for 60 days without tolls. But Iran insists that all ships need to start transiting through its own approved routes. So it is in particular incensed, I would say, at the Omani decision to avoid negotiating with it and accepting the U.S. Proposal, which it feels is in violation of the memorandum of understanding. Again, the memorandum was so vague that obviously a lot is open to interpretation, and this is the way the Iranians have interpreted it. But this obviously has escalated, and now we've had strikes again against Jordan, against Qatar even, against U.S. bases in Bahrain and in Kuwait. So we are going back to Iranian defiance and to Iranian insistence that either its terms are accepted by the United States or it will simply resume its sort of offensive posture. And all of this is obviously happening before any sort of substantial discussions even, let alone talks, on the Iranian nuclear issue. So it seems that pretty much what we have coming out of Iran, maybe even as a consequence of the multi-day funeral of the late Supreme Leader Khamenei, is defiance and Iran digging in and thinking that this is the correct strategy, because not much was happening, of course, on the diplomatic track before this latest flare-up.
0: So how do you see then, you know, given what you've just articulated there, this conflict developing in the next days and weeks, because there seems to be no apparent strategy for getting a ceasefire back on track? How do you see it unfolding, you know, between the United States and Iran, and also perhaps more broadly, the security situation developing in the region?
1: Well, clearly there will be, again, an attempt by mediators to step in and try to pull things back from the brink. So I would expect the Pakistanis, the Qataris, maybe the Turks, Turkey and Egypt, trying to step in again, trying to save what is salvageable in this situation, and maybe even result in a scaling back of tensions, lower than what we're seeing at the moment. But the question is whether this will be once again a Band-Aid, because, of course, there is no political understanding. And the problem here, more than the technical details of who administers what channel in the Strait of Hormuz and who attacks which shipping and these tit-for-tat sort of strikes, is political. And the fact that the memorandum of understanding did not result in a political understanding between Iran and the United States. It was more something that the mediators managed to patch up and to get the two sides to sign. So I think this is a critical issue which will remain there until there is some form of political breakthrough, which doesn't really appear on the horizon, if we are to be honest. Look at, for example, all these calls for vengeance that emerged during this multi-day funeral proceedings for Khamenei. So at the moment, really, we are in a state of heightened tension. Unless somebody can achieve some form of breakthrough on the political level, or we could feature another escalation which will precede any form of de-escalation with a expansion of the conflict and the American decision to strike further into Iranian territory rather than keep containing the strikes mostly as a coastal area around the Persian Gulf as a measure to try to deter and to sort of neutralize the Iranian capability to hit shipping in the Persian Gulf.
0: We want to thank you so much, Siavash Ranjbadami. We appreciate your time.
1: You're welcome.
0: Here in Germany, people have been remembering one of the country's worst natural disasters in recent times. 5 years ago, torrential rainfall led to devastating flash flooding in the Ahr River Valley in the far west of the country. More than 100 people were killed by the floodwaters, which also swept away homes and livelihoods. Today, many, but not all, of the physical scars have disappeared. But for the local community, wounds remain.
2: The Ahr Valley in western Germany. Today, it looks peaceful, with its famous wine, hiking trails, and quiet villages. But just 5 years ago, this river was at the center of Germany's worst flood disaster in decades. In just a single night, thousands of homes were damaged and 135 people lost their lives here. Now, life seems back to normal, but small reminders of the flood are all around, raising the question, how are the people of the Ahr Valley searching for closure while still living through the aftermath? At the town church, I meet Armin von Ameln, who has lived in the valley for most of his life.
3: I was coming home when suddenly there was a loud roar, and then I was standing in water up to here. It happened so fast, that's when I knew this is a disaster.
2: As a practicing Catholic, faith helps him stay grounded.
3: This is how high the water was. The line is a reminder, it could happen again.
2: He takes me to the nearby cemetery, which was also devastated by the flood. Now, rebuilt, the community hopes to honor the victims inside the restored chapel.
3: Helping one another, comforting one another, that is the most important task we have now. The more you talk about it, the better you can cope with a lot of things. If you keep it bottled up, it can lead to some very serious illnesses, especially mental health issues.
2: Dr. Katharina Scharping leads the Trauma Help Center in the Ahr Valley, which aims to support those in need.
4: When it rains outside, it immediately becomes a topic of conversation. A lot of people are afraid and don't leave the house anymore. Now it has shifted to existential concerns, financial worries, depression, increased substance abuse and bitterness. Also, when the reconstruction isn't going as expected.
2: She tells me that 5 years later, around 4,000 people here are still psychologically affected by the flood. And yet, despite everything, many people chose to stay and rebuild, even as experts warn that flooding in the Ahr Valley could happen again.
5: It was clear to us from the very beginning, we'll keep going. Childhood and everything spent here, that shapes who you are, that connection. Nobody can get me to leave here.
2: That feeling is echoed here again and again. But as the reconstruction continues, many physical traces of the flood are slowly disappearing.
6: Researchers warn that over time, societies can begin underestimating flood risks, especially as memories of the disaster become more distant. Some German experts call this flood amnesia.
2: Such fear of forgetting is partially why the Denk-Ahr Association is planning a permanent memorial at this site.
7: So outsiders can simply get a sense. If you picture a height of 4.5 meters, what would that be like? If you imagine it as water, I think it feels completely different.
8: In the marathon more than 20 years ago, I fell into a coma but woke up again and was allowed to live. The victims who lost their lives in the terrible Ahr disaster all wanted to live, but were not allowed to. That made a deep impression on me.

0: das mich tief beeindruckt.
1: The group hopes to add 136 bronze stones to the large memorial for each flood victim in the valley, with the last one empty as a symbol for those who died of its consequences.
2: Above all, this has left an emotional scar on everyone affected here in the Ahr Valley. That will take a long time. The memorial helps us to keep remembering that this happened, even if the scars may no longer be visible here.
1: While some residents support the project with donations, others are less enthusiastic.
3: Including a woman I met here. She told me, if you walk past this house every day, it's enough of a memorial.
1: In the Ahr Valley, the search for closure continues along different paths, with many residents learning how to live alongside their painful memories. All this, of course, while the river flows on.
4: France is celebrating its national holiday today. For President Emmanuel Macron, it is the last time that he is overseeing festivities as head of state, with presidential elections due next spring. The July 14th holiday commemorates the storming of the Bastille prison in 1789, which set off the French Revolution. The toppling of France's monarchy eventually led to Europe's first modern-day republic.
5: It's an exceptional Bastille Day in Paris this year. The fireworks for the French national holiday usually take place at night on July 14th. This year, however, they were set off a day early, accompanied by a spectacular drone display around the Eiffel Tower. The main event on Tuesday morning, the big parade on the Champs-Élysées Boulevard. It is President Macron's last time hosting the event. Another unusual feature this year, normally only one guest country marches alongside French soldiers on Bastille Day. This time, 500 troops from European allies, Ukraine and other countries around the world joined the parade to demonstrate friendship and unity.
6: For sure it's very important to all to gather around here and show ourselves to be that we are one and we are strong together.
7: Oh, it's always good to show solidarity between nations. You know, I've just come from working alongside 65 nations here in France at their military school. And every day you can see the relationship and how the bond working together makes us stronger and improves the alliance. Yeah, it's great.
8: This means that we are working alongside our international partners and getting to know new soldiers and comrades from different cultural backgrounds. It also sends a strong message to Europe that we stand together.
5: This year, the parade followed the meeting of the so-called Coalition of the Willing for Ukraine. On Monday, many of the state guests attending the parade came together to cement their support for Kyiv and announce a new coalition to protect European airspace from ballistic missile threats. The grand finale of this year's Fête Nationale is actually a semi-final. After demonstrating the country's strength on the Champs-Élysées, France will be looking to do the same on the football pitch in Dallas, when Les Bleus face Spain in the first semi-final of the FIFA World Cup.
4: And DW's Lisa Lewis is in Paris. Lisa, what made this year's parade stand out from previous Bastille days?
9: Well, you know, it is tradition for the French government to invite one country to assist that, to see and watch that military parade. But this year, there were more than 20 different nations represented, not just with heads of state, but as we just heard in that report, with different soldiers, 500 soldiers from other countries were there. And we were walking around, talking to them this morning. There was, you know, the atmosphere was really nice. Everybody was really happy to be there. But they were also aware of the message that was being sent out to the world, really. A message of unity, of standing together, of being strong together.
4: How visible is that message of European unity and support, especially for Ukraine, not just in the parade itself, but also, you know, among spectators, Lisa?
9: Well, I think many of the people who were there to watch the parade this morning, they were aware of that message. I was speaking with a number of them early in the morning, and they were all saying, you know, we're really proud to be here. And we know that other nations

0: have come to walk with French soldiers down the Champs-Élysées, and these people were really also curious about, you know, the different uniforms that were on display. You could see the different flags, the uniforms, different ways of going about things, really. It felt like lots of nations were coming together, and the spectators were also feeling that, you know, that international flair that gave the whole parade a different edge, really. And, you know, also, you know, there were more soldiers than in past years. Almost 7,000 soldiers were, you know, marching or rolling down the Champs-Élysées. There were more aircrafts, also aircrafts from other countries. So really a bit of a different military parade this year here on the National Day of France.
1: With this likely being Macron's final Bastille Day as president, is that being felt in any way?
0: Well, there is a certain message to this. Emmanuel Macron must feel vindicated. In fact, actually, the Élysée has been mentioning that between the lines over the past few months and years, that basically Emmanuel Macron was the first European leader to come up with this concept of strategic autonomy of Europe that needs to stand on its own feet. He was saying that right after being elected for the first time in 2017. At the time, no one seemed to be listening, really. But by now, many people seem to, many heads of states from around across Europe seem to get the idea and think, you know, we need to militarize, we need to have our own strong military, we need to stand together. And that is really something that was also in the message today here at the military parade. And that was also a message, obviously, that was being sent to Russia. You know, Russia that's been waging a war in Ukraine for more than 4 years now. And one message that leaders here today, but also yesterday at a meeting, were repeating. They were saying, we will stand our ground and we will come up with our own defense.
1: Beyond the military display, Lisa, what's the mood in Paris right now? Celebration, concern, pride, something else?
0: The 14th of July is obviously the National Day, so many people will be watching, will have watched this morning the military parade. But it is also a day where people go on holiday. It's kind of a break, you know, for the next month or so. Feels a bit like Paris, at least, and much of France is kind of shutting down. People are going to, flocking to the beaches, taking a few weeks off. And then there is something else tonight, though, they're looking forward to. And just now there was a gentleman walking past, you know, he was kind of representing that fusion of different things on today, the 14th of July. He was wrapped in a French flag. And on the French flag, you could see a picture of Kylian Mbappé, the head of the French football team, in military fatigues. So really bringing together today's, this morning's military parade with what's happening tonight, namely the semi-finals between France and Spain. So many, many French people will be watching that football game and hoping for their team to win, obviously.
1: Lisa Lewis in Paris. Thank you, Lisa. So let's get straight now to where all of that sports action is. DW Sport reporter Dania Barcelona is in Dallas for the game between the two top-ranked teams, France and Spain, who will compete tonight. So, you know, this is the biggest match of the World Cup so far. What is the atmosphere like ahead of this clash?
2: Yeah, so in Dallas here, there's a very big football mood, let's say. We got here last night, and we could already see lots of France fans, lots of Spain fans, really just taking in the atmosphere, because especially the game is in Texas. It's a very different vibe here. So a lot of French fans, a lot of Spanish fans learning about the culture in Texas, having some barbecue, wearing cowboy hats. But we talked to a lot of fans, and they're not actually that nervous, either set of fans. They're more excited for this match. Actually, right close to where we're standing here, there's the French hotel. All the streets are closed off. There's already a large number of fans outside. They're hoping to catch a glimpse of some of the players, of anyone, before the game. We talked to some fans just now from Spain. They're really excited tonight, and Spain looking to nip France. Obviously, France looking to get revenge on Spain. So we can definitely expect a fantastic match and a really good atmosphere, because a lot are going to the game.
1: And the teams, they have a lot of history playing each other. They both say that the other team is the favorite. What do you think?
2: I think neither one of them are wrong, because this

Game is very, very close. It's actually too close to call. So France against Spain, the last couple of times they played against each other in major games, Spain actually got the better of them in the Euro 2004 in the Nations League. So they know that they can beat France. Now, that being said, France is on the verge of something historic. They could make their third final in the World Cup. It would be their fifth final in the last eight tournaments. So very dominant, a very dominant era of football, especially in the World Cup. Now, heading into this match, we know that these are two teams that have different approaches to the games, let's say. So Spain is a team that they work very well as a unit. They're very cohesive. They like to possess the ball. They break teams down. And also, if you have the ball, you can't get scored on. Now, France, they've really grown since they lost in the Euros to Spain. And what they can do is they can actually be a little bit comfortable without the ball because they know they have the individual quality in their attack, especially, to be able to change games in an instant. Kylian Mbappe, Dembele, Olise, three players who know nobody wants to play against. And they know, even if we don't have the ball for a bit, in a split second, we can win the game in a decisive moment.

0: Let's call it soccer. Is there still a lot of interest there among U.S. fans in the World Cup?
1: Yeah, there is a lot of interest. The thing that people don't notice is that America and Canada, of course, Mexico was definitely a footballing nation before this and will be for a long time. But North America, in terms of Canada and the U.S., weren't really footballing nations outwardly. So in both of these countries, there's a lot of immigrants, there's a lot of diaspora communities, there's a lot of people who really love football. My parents, for example, they came from Italy. You know, all the children of immigrants who really grew up loving football but didn't have a chance to see it in the media. It wasn't really accessible on TV. There was no social media where you could follow your favorite stars. But now, having the World Cup in this country, it's made people be able to almost touch football with their hands, and it's gotten people really behind it, because Americans who maybe weren't so into football, they've seen the atmosphere that European, South American, African fans create when there's football matches, and they've really gotten inspired by it. And also nowadays with social media, they can follow their favorite players like Achilles and Mbappe or Michael Olise. So it really has brought football a lot closer to this country. Of course, it's very difficult to compete with the NFL, the NBA, the MLB, but I think that this World Cup has definitely been that spark that America needed to realize, hey, wow, this is actually really a great sport. The rest of the world loves it, and there's room in America because it's a massive country for all of these sports.
0: And we also have to say, Danielle, let us not forget that the women's team in the United States, often one of the strongest on the global stage. So certainly an appetite there as well. Danielle Barcelona joining us from Dallas. Thank you so much.
1: Thank you.
0: A reminder of our top stories. The war between the U.S. and Iran has reignited, with both sides attacking each other over control of the Strait of Hormuz. A preliminary ceasefire deal is now in tatters, and President Donald Trump has officially notified the U.S. Congress that the fighting has resumed. And France is celebrating its national holiday today, with President Emmanuel Macron overseeing events for the last time as head of state. This year's parade featured a show of European unity, including for Ukraine, with President Volodymyr Zelensky among the invited guests. You're watching DW News from Berlin. More coming up at the top of the hour. And don't forget, social media is @DW News. My handle is @SarahKellyOfficial. Thanks for watching. Take care.

0: Today's computers, slowpokes. Oxford is advancing the path to quantum computing.
1: It could solve the same problem in minutes or in hours.
0: Computers that surpass even the most powerful supercomputers. A technology with enormous potential and equally enormous risks.
2: Tomorrow, today. Next.
0: A goddess for a time. Jibika was a Kumari, a Nepalese child goddess. With the onset of puberty, reverence gives way to ordinary life again. From the throne back to a normal childhood. Jibika, what was it like to be a goddess?
2: Global Us. In 60 minutes.

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1: These podcasts and videos shed light on a dark history, the devastating colonial horrors inflicted by Germany across Africa.
0: And he employed scorched earth tactics, burning farms and destroying livestock.
1: What is the legacy of this widespread racist oppression today?
2: History cannot be forgotten. 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
1: Hear the stories. Shadows of German Colonialism.
3: We've all been there, impatiently waiting as a computer struggles to keep up. And AI applications have taken demands for computing power to a whole new level. Last year, Europe's fastest supercomputer went online in Germany. It can perform more than a quintillion calculations every second. Yet that's not even leading the pack. China's latest model is thought to be twice as quick, and future computers could soon grow faster than ever before as they tap into the power of the quantum world. How that works and what it means for the security of your data, coming up on the show. Welcome to Tomorrow Today.
4: In his lab at Oxford University, David Nadlinger actually just wanted to show us where the quantum computer sits among all the lasers and optical setups. But now the whole system has been thrown out of whack.
5: Precision is in the micrometer range, and something has shifted slightly. The optical fiber has a diameter of just a few micrometers, and we try to map this atom exactly onto the fiber.
4: So you're trying to aim?
5: Exactly, but this is a single atom, very little light. The image forms somewhere here in the middle, but we have almost no way to make it brighter, to strengthen the signal.
4: The basement labs at the elite university may look pretty cluttered, but they could be the birthplace of a key breakthrough in quantum computing performance, led by David Nadlinger and his team.
5: In the first part of the quantum era, our understanding was used to build lasers and transistors, all this modern technology. Now we're using those tools to manipulate individual atoms, to get them to store information. Is the atom in one state or another? Is it a zero or a one, or both at the same time?
4: Both at once. That's the special part, when everything is possible at the same time. To solve a maze, for example, a quantum computer could calculate all the possible paths at once, rather than trying one after another like a conventional computer. And that makes a huge difference. With every additional bit of information, here the atoms, computing power doubles.
5: Grows exponentially, and that's the promise of quantum physics, to provide access to this computational power.
4: Exponential? Here's what that means. Two quantum bits, or qubits, give four times the computing power. 10 qubits mean 1,024 times the power. And the calculations quickly head into the unfathomable.
5: 300 classical bits. We reached that milestone 50 years ago. But 300 quantum bits would correspond to around 10 to the 90th possible states. That's more than the number of atoms in the universe.
4: To break today's standard encryptions, estimates suggest a quantum computer would need around 1 million qubits.
5: About 1 million, because you need to correct for errors. You may have 1 million qubits, but that only gives you a few thousand perfect ones. As an experimental physicist, I'm always dealing with errors.
4: But is there any doubt we'll reach that?
5: It's an engineering challenge. From a physics standpoint, no one doubts that it's possible.
4: What does that mean for bank data, medical records, or intelligence services? How can information be securely transmitted in the future? Andrew Shields' answer? With quantum physics. His team has built a system not based on complex mathematics, but on the strange rules of the quantum world.
6: We can use new techniques which are not susceptible to being broken by a quantum computer. So quantum communication gives us one way to do that.
4: The thing is that in the world of quantum physics, simply observing particles changes them. That principle is now being used in practice. In London, a quantum secure network is being tested for the first time. In it, companies exchange secure keys via quantum encryption, though range and data rates remain limited. Andrew demonstrates the system. Instead of sending simple pulses of light through optical fibers, they carry individual photons that are set to a particular quantum state.
6: If an eavesdropper tries to eavesdrop on the encoded single photons en route, that act actually changes their encoding. And the change in the encoding can be sensed by the system as errors in the shared bit sequence.
4: When an error rate rises, the receiver detects eavesdropping and stops the transmission. Observation changes the information. That aspect is unique to the quantum world. It's as though a book were not really a book, independent of us and unchanging, but instead was altered by the act of reading it. Quantum encryption is coming, but so are quantum computers. The race is on. Back in Oxford, the system is up and running again. It could become the turbo motor at the heart of a future large-scale quantum computer. Experiments with lasers and mirrors bundle light and send it to the machine's core. That's a simple microchip holding a single strontium atom, which reaches a state of excitement when struck by the laser.
5: The atom emits single photons, and we couple them in a standard optical fiber. That fiber can then be connected to another quantum computer module.
4: Two simple one-qubit systems connected by a strand of optical fiber. The birth of a system with quadruple, 2x2, the computing power.
5: But it only becomes truly useful when we have one atom here and another there storing my quantum information, and they're entangled.
4: Entanglement. It's perhaps the strangest phenomenon in quantum physics, one that can be illustrated with socks. Imagine it like this. Two people represent the atoms in our quantum computers. Their socks are the light photons for exchanging information. The color of those socks represents a quantum property, their polarization. Who is wearing which color doesn't matter, at least until at the quantum level, David and Andrew become entangled. That means the two are no longer independent, but form a single system. The quantum property, the color of the socks, is now inseparably linked. And now, as crazy as it sounds, David and Andrew can move as far apart as they want, yet remain entangled. But as soon as an atom is measured, the sock colors are determined again, at exactly the same moment and always in opposition to one another. So even from the other side of the world, Andrew would know that if his sock is green, then David's is red. Does this really happen? David has written a program to prove that his two quantum computers really are entangled.
5: If we press the button now, we should be able to generate entanglement again between the two modules.
4: The monitors display images of the atoms in the two quantum computers. Completely independently of one another, the researchers measure their polarization, the color of the socks, so to speak.
5: It goes fast. We create entanglement, measure, and then do that over and over. It looks completely random, but when we compare the two sides, the results match up perfectly.
4: And that's what happens. The results show that independently of one another, the two systems

0: systems produce identical outcomes. Measuring one determines the result of the other. Zero, zero, zero, zero, one, one. So far, no errors.
1: Moments when even as a physicist, you're still amazed.
0: A first small network. But in a few years, many quantum computers could be connected, unlocking enormous computing power and sending current encryption methods into obsolescence.
2: Did you get all that? If not, don't worry. You're not alone. Even Albert Einstein found quantum physics strange and unsettling because it just doesn't seem to make sense. We'll get back to quantum computers in a little while. But first, let's talk about cats. Or rather, the millions of images of them found online. In an age of AI, can you tell which cats are real and which are fake? A new technology could help us spot the difference.
0: This is a real photo of a real cat. And this is an image created by AI. Without human help, how can we tell which is real and which is fake? That question is being explored at the Swiss Federal Institute of Technology in Basel. There, researchers have developed a chip that records a picture's authenticity at the moment it's taken. Felix Franke worked on the project. The chip is a sensor. It could, for instance, be part of a camera sensor that captures light. And directly within the sensor, a watermark is generated that later guarantees we'll be able to verify the image is real, not artificial. Here's how the technology works. Every time the camera takes a photo, a special chip inside the sensor creates an invisible stamp, a kind of certificate of authenticity. With this, you can determine whether an image truly comes from, say, a smartphone camera or another physical sensor, and not from an artificial source. The chip is still a prototype, but the technology could eventually be built into any kind of sensor or camera. Social networks like Instagram could then automatically check whether content is genuine and label manipulated images accordingly. What needs to happen is that society and perhaps policymakers need to exert pressure to create incentives for companies to implement this technology, because ultimately it will have to be integrated into camera sensor chips to become truly usable. At Zurich-based Pixel Vision, deepfake detection is already in use. The company develops identity verification systems for customers like banks or telecoms firms. Their systems have to be able to distinguish real images from fake ones because fraud has grown common in identity checks involving portrait photos. Here are some deepfakes. These people don't actually exist. They're 100% artificially generated images. Some look unnatural, but others are already so good that it's hard to tell whether or not they're real. Together with the Swiss-based IDIAP Research Institute, Pixel Vision developed an AI that can detect manipulated images. Our software can identify specific patterns that occur during the generation of artificial images. We've trained our machine learning models to identify these deepfakes. Even though AI can generate highly realistic images, it leaves behind telltale traces. We detect patterns created during the generation process. For example, certain pixel arrangements or extremely subtle color transitions that the human eye can't see, but machines can. The software is trained to recognize different types of manipulation. A common one is the face swap, where one visage is replaced with another. It can also identify completely synthetic faces, people who don't exist at all, as well as real faces that have been altered. The software can detect all of that. It works for now, but because criminals are constantly developing new ways to create deepfakes, the software has to be continuously retrained. That's the only way to ensure it'll be able to keep identifying manipulated images in the future.
2: It sounds a little crazy. We keep developing AI systems to detect the increasingly convincing fakes created by other AI systems. But those systems can do so much more. And in the future, in combination with robotics, AI could save lives. In fact, AI-powered robot dogs are already helping us identify dangers before they become threats.
0: Robots are growing more and more agile. In today's workplaces, especially in dangerous environments, they're increasingly able to support humans by taking on tasks that require more independence. Researcher Søren Pirk tracks development in the world of robots. Robotics has been a field of research for a long time. What we're seeing now is that the hardware is slowly becoming robust and versatile enough to be widely deployed. That's a breakthrough. The hardware is finally able to perform many different tasks. Not far from Kiel on Germany's Baltic coast, this robotic dog will soon be on patrol. Testing convinced a local utility company that robots like these can improve security. It moves with open ears and eyes through the country's most modern gas-fired power plant. However, the robot dog is not meant to replace humans entirely. There are tasks that are less attractive due to shift work and also tasks in sensitive environments where we deal with chemicals that can be dangerous. That's where we see the potential to combine the work of machines, robots, and humans. The robot dog can search for puddles in places where there shouldn't be any, and also carry a range of devices to distant destinations. Even long staircases don't keep it from bringing its sensors exactly where they're needed. And with rapid advances in software, robots like these are also increasingly savvy.
3: Was hier spannend ist,
0: many people know ChatGPT as a large language model, which means it can evaluate and generate language. But what's exciting here is what we're now seeing in robotics, the development of vision language models and even vision language action models. These systems can interpret images, understand scenarios, and define any actions for a robot accordingly. Like real dogs that can sense danger at an early stage, the robot dog in Kiel's coastal power plant can detect weaknesses in technical processes long before a component fails. For example, using acoustic measurements, we detected an air pressure leak that the human ear couldn't hear. It shows how modern sensors can far surpass human senses. Engineers were so impressed that they decided to invest about 200,000 euros to give the robot a permanent home in Kiel. For now, it just raises alerts. When something goes wrong, it still doesn't act autonomously. Researchers at Kiel University are pushing the envelope more. They want to deploy robots autonomously in tasks like firefighting to reduce potential risk to human life. In areas like wildfire response, robotics is still in its infancy. We don't yet have robotic systems that can operate consistently in forest environments. And when it comes to getting AI to evaluate wildfire situations, there's a further difficulty, which is that we still lack sufficient data. So this test robot is not yet ready to cope with a forest that's on fire. Despite its agility, without the right software, it couldn't effectively combat flames in complex scenarios. And speaking of combat, robots are also being trained for that. Development has been accelerated by the war in Ukraine. This isn't purely military technology. It depends on how

0: how operators use it. On the one hand, it can carry small loads of ammunition, but it can also assist in clearing mines or scanning terrain for hidden explosives. The question remains, who gets to choose when such technology saves lives and when it takes them? Societies need to be debating these questions. The responsibility can't be placed on the shoulders of just one actor. It includes developers, hardware manufacturers, users, and society as a whole. In the end, these remain machines that simply carry out the tasks that humans programmed them to do.
1: Now back to quantum computers. With their extraordinary power and characteristics, they could one day break encryption methods that are currently considered unbreakable. What can we do to protect ourselves from this kind of quantum digital attack?
0: Here, more than anywhere else, money is king. Canary Wharf in London's financial district, an estimated $3.8 trillion in foreign exchange trades are processed here every day, more than a third of the total volume globally. The rapid development of quantum computing has shaken the sector.
2: It's one of the biggest risks we've ever seen in terms of threat to cryptography.
0: Europe's largest bank has 220,000 employees and rakes in $25 billion in profit annually.
2: A lot of the systems that protect customers' data and the payments and that keep it secure and is the bedrock of security in the financial services system, that is at risk from emerging quantum computing capability.
3: A lot of money could be stolen.
2: A lot of money can be stolen. A lot of disruption could be had. It will undermine, you know, the very foundation of trust in the financial services system. And if a quantum computer is used to break cryptography, it could result in, you know, a catastrophic loss of confidence, not just in banks, but in the financial system as a whole.
0: Hackers in countries like China and Russia attack data networks worldwide. At the same time, the Chinese government invests more than any other in quantum computing. Secure encryption has become a geopolitical necessity.
2: Banks are top targets for cyber criminals, and you know, other areas that are going to be under particular kind of threat is national security and government type of data, health and energy and infrastructure. So it's a pan-industry problem.
0: Germany's Bundesbank, for example, assumes more than 5,000 cyber attacks occur per minute. Firewalls, antivirus programs, and autonomous defense software can help, but you can't fully monitor the entire network all the time. Bank data, digital signatures, medical information, genetic data. Without secure networks, modern life harbors big risks. The ability to encrypt data securely is vital. Current encryption methods are based on math problems that are easy to solve in one direction, but practically impossible in the other. Take what's called prime factorization. With small numbers, it's simple. 15 is the product of 3 times 5. 77 is the product of 7 times 11.
4: No chance.
0: But the larger the product, the more difficult it is to find the prime factors that produced it.
5: So already you can see that it's quite easy to go from these two numbers, multiply these two numbers and get the large number, but really quite difficult to go back in reverse. And now I have one more integer which I'd like to show you in Gulf, and maybe you can... You can factorize this into its prime factors for me. What do you think? Do you like to hazard a guess?
4: How many digits are there?
5: So this is actually a 637-digit digital decimal number, I should say, which corresponds to 2,048 binary digits. And this is the basis of the RSA that we use today. And in fact, it's been calculated that it would take the world's largest supercomputer, El Capitan, something like 100 million years to find the prime factors of this number. If we had a quantum computer, on the other hand, with 4,000

0: 1,000 logical qubits, it could solve the same problem in minutes or in hours.
1: That's the threat quantum computers pose to current security systems. Change is coming. So when will it happen? Quantum computers are still mostly in labs, but at the University of Oxford, ongoing research could significantly accelerate their development.
2: Quantum computers represent a completely new way of computing, one that we know is far more powerful than conventional systems. The next big milestone in the coming years will be solving a problem that produces a useful answer to something we didn't know before. Like if they're using one, for instance, to simulate a molecule or superconductor. Breaking encryption could still take about 10 years, I think. That's what I'd say if I were working at an embassy and triggered a diplomatic incident.
1: And if you were sending an encrypted diplomatic message involving spies?
2: If I were in that business, I'd be very concerned.
1: No question, quantum computing has the power to disrupt.
3: That's all for now from the fascinating world of quantum physics and technology. But make sure to join us again next time on Tomorrow Today. See you then.

0: a goddess for a time. Jibika was a Kumari, a Nepalese child goddess. With the onset of puberty, reverence gives way to ordinary life again. From the throne back to a normal childhood. Jibika, what was it like to be a goddess?
1: Global Us. In 30 minutes. New era, new ideas. Conceived by visionaries. Constructed by engineers. They've long been a reality on the streets. We present the revolution of mobility. REV. In 90 minutes.

0: What happens to societies where women remain invisible? They lose ideas, power, a part of their future. We showcase the daily victories of women. Brave, honest, loud. Side by side, deserving to be heard and seen. We share their stories from the female point of view. Because perspectives matter. Together, we see. A unique look inside Afghanistan. Despite conflict and oppressive rule, one thing offers glimmers of joy and a measure of freedom.
1: Afghanistan cricket is like football in Brazil. It's everything for the lives of Afghan people. It's everything.
0: We meet the star players as they prepare for an international

0: international tournament? How did they make it to the top? What are their hopes and dreams for themselves and for their country? With rare insights from ordinary Afghans, what does the national team's success mean to them? And what about the exiled female players who are forbidden to play in their homeland? Can they envision a future for women in Afghanistan? Dreams in the dust.
1: The war between the U.S. and Iran, back on again. Iranian state media released these images purportedly showing missiles being launched at U.S. targets in the region. This after President Donald Trump says the U.S. would seize control of the vital Strait of Hormuz. And France is celebrating its national holiday with a show of European unity, the last time for Emmanuel Macron, a strong EU supporter, as president. I'm Sarah Kelly in Berlin. DW News starts right now.

0: The war between the U.S. and Iran has reignited, with both sides attacking each other over control of the Strait of Hormuz. A preliminary ceasefire deal is now in tatters, and President Donald Trump has officially notified the U.S. Congress that the fighting has resumed. U.S. Central Command released this footage, said to show the third consecutive night of strikes across Iran. Tehran has retaliated, with state TV broadcasting images of missiles being launched at U.S. military bases in Jordan and Bahrain. The United Arab Emirates says Iranian missiles also hit two of its oil tankers in the Strait of Hormuz, killing at least one person and injuring several others. Control over the Strait of Hormuz is the flashpoint that has reignited the conflict. Iran insists that the preliminary peace deal with the U.S. gave Tehran the authority to charge all ships transiting through the strait. In this past week, it launched several attacks on tankers that attempted to bypass its waters. The U.S., meanwhile, had insisted that the strait should remain toll-free, as it was before the war. It has reimposed a blockade of Iranian ports. President Trump also said the U.S. would impose its own fees on all ships using the waterway, but then backed down on the threat.
1: Well, the memorandum of understanding appears to be unraveling. We are in a situation in which clearly there is a resumption of military activity, and most of the premises of the memorandum of understanding, namely that the two sides would find an understanding over the management of the Strait of Hormuz, would engage in intensive negotiations over the nuclear program, and obviously would stop attacking each other, appear to be a dead letter at the moment. So while the memorandum of understanding appears to be still, if you want, from a legal point of view, still standing, in practical terms, it is unraveling per what President Trump was saying, and also the reaction of Iran in these past few days with these attacks on shipping and more.
0: And what do you think the Iranian strategy is in this new phase of fighting?
1: Well, Iran appears to be really sticking to its own interpretation of the memorandum of understanding, namely that that memorandum granted it full control over administering the Strait of Hormuz for 60 days without tolls. But Iran insists that all ships need to start transiting through its own approved routes. So it is in particular incensed, I would say, at the Omani decision to avoid negotiating with it and accepting the U.S. Proposal, which it feels is in violation of the memorandum of understanding. Again, the memorandum was so vague that obviously a lot is open to interpretation, and this is the way the Iranians have interpreted it. But this obviously has escalated, and now we've had strikes again against Jordan, against Qatar even, against U.S. bases in Bahrain and in Kuwait. So we are going back to Iranian defiance and to Iranian insistence that either its terms are accepted by the United States or it will simply resume its sort of offensive posture. And all of this is obviously happening before any sort of substantial discussions, even let alone talks on the Iranian nuclear issue. So it seems that pretty much what we have coming out of Iran, maybe even as a consequence of the multi-day funeral of the late Supreme Leader Khamenei, is defiance and Iran digging in and thinking that this is the correct strategy, because not much was happening, of course, on the diplomatic track before this latest flare-up.
0: So how do you see then, you know, given what you've just articulated there, this conflict developing in the next days and weeks, because there seems to be no apparent strategy for getting a ceasefire back on track? How do you see it unfolding, you know, between the United States and Iran, and also perhaps more broadly, the security situation developing in the region?
1: Well, clearly there will be again an attempt by mediators to step in and try to pull things back from the brink. So I would expect the Pakistanis, the Qataris, maybe the Turks, Turkey and Egypt, trying to step in again, trying to save what is salvageable in this situation and maybe even result in a scaling back of tensions, lower than what we're seeing at the moment. But the question is whether this will be once again a band-aid, because of course there is no political understanding. And the problem here, more than the technical details of who administers what channel in the Strait of Hormuz and who attacks which shipping and these tit-for-tat sort of strikes, is political. And the fact that the memorandum of understanding did not result in a political understanding between Iran and the United States. It was more something that the mediators managed to patch up and to get the two sides to sign. So I think this is a critical issue which will remain there until there is some form of political breakthrough, which doesn't really appear on the horizon, if we are to be honest. Look at, for example, all these calls for vengeance that emerged during this multi-day funeral proceedings for Khamenei. So at the moment, really, we are in a state of heightened tension. Unless somebody can achieve some form of breakthrough on the political level, or we could feature another escalation which will precede any form of de-escalation with a expansion of the conflict and the American decision to strike further into Iranian territory rather than keep containing the strikes mostly as a coastal area around the Persian Gulf, as a measure to try to deter and to sort of neutralize the Iranian capability to hit shipping in the Persian Gulf.
0: We want to thank you so much, Siavash Ranjbadami. We appreciate your time.
1: You're welcome.
0: And in other news, here in Germany, people have been remembering one of the country's worst natural disasters in recent times. 5 years ago, torrential rainfall led to devastating flash flooding in the Ahr River Valley in the far west of the country. More than 100 people were killed by the floodwaters, which also swept away homes and livelihoods. Today, many, but not all, of the physical scars have disappeared. But for the local community, wounds remain.
2: The Ahr Valley in western Germany. Today, it looks peaceful, with its famous wine, hiking trails, and quiet villages. But just 5 years ago, this river was at the center of Germany's worst flood disaster in decades. In just a single night, thousands of homes were damaged, and 135 people lost their lives here. Now, life seems back to normal, but small reminders of the flood are all around, raising the question, how are the people of the Ahr Valley searching for closure while still living through the aftermath? At the town church, I meet Armin von Ameln, who has lived in the valley for most of his life.
3: I was coming home when suddenly there was a loud roar, and then I was standing in water up to here. It happened so fast, that's when I knew this is a disaster.
2: As a practicing Catholic, faith helps him stay grounded.
3: This is how high the water was. The line is a reminder, it could happen again.
2: He takes me to the nearby cemetery, which was also devastated by the flood. Now, rebuilt, the community hopes to honor the victims inside the restored chapel.
3: Helping one another, comforting one another, that is the most important task we have now. The more you talk about it, the better you can cope with a lot of things. If you keep it bottled up, it can lead to some very serious illnesses, especially

0: mental health issues.
1: Besonders psychischer Art.
2: Dr. Katharina Scharping leads the Trauma Help Center in the Ahr Valley, which aims to support those in need.
3: When it rains outside, it immediately becomes a topic of conversation. A lot of people are afraid and don't leave the house anymore. Now it has shifted to existential concerns, financial worries, depression, increased substance abuse and bitterness. Also, when the reconstruction isn't going as expected.
2: She tells me that 5 years later, around 4,000 people here are still psychologically affected by the flood. And yet, despite everything, many people chose to stay and rebuild, even as experts warn that flooding in the Ahr Valley could happen again.
4: It was clear to us from the very beginning, we'll keep going. Childhood and everything spent here. That shapes who you are, that connection. Nobody can get me to leave here.
2: That feeling is echoed here again and again. But as the reconstruction continues, many physical traces of the flood are slowly disappearing.
5: Researchers warn that over time, societies can begin underestimating flood risks, especially as memories of the disaster become more distant. Some German experts call this flood amnesia.
2: Such fear of forgetting is partially why the Denk-Ahr Association is planning a permanent memorial at this site.
6: So outsiders can simply get a sense. If you picture a height of 4.5 meters, what would that be like? If you imagine it as water, I think it feels completely different.
7: In the marathon more than 20 years ago, I fell into a coma but woke up again and was allowed to live. The victims who lost their lives in the terrible Ahr disaster all wanted to live, but were not allowed to. That made a deep impression on me.
2: The group hopes to add 136 bronze stones to the large memorial for each flood victim in the valley, with the last one empty as a symbol for those who died of its consequences.
8: Above all, this has left an emotional scar on everyone affected here in the Ahr Valley. That will take a long time. The memorial helps us to keep remembering that this happened, even if the scars may no longer be visible here.
2: While some residents support the project with donations, others are less enthusiastic.
5: Including a woman I met here. She told me, if you walk past this house every day, it's enough of a memorial.
2: In the Ahr Valley, the search for closure continues along different paths, with many residents learning how to live alongside their painful memories. All this, of course, while the river flows on.
9: And I am joined now by Heidi Kreibich. She is the head of the hydrology section at the Helmholtz Center for Geosciences in Potsdam. She's also the co-author of a study that's looked into the exceptionally high number of fatalities in the Ahr Valley back then. You know, we have 5 years after the Ahr Valley disaster. What do you see as the most important lesson that Germany has learned, and where do you still see the shortcomings?
10: Yeah, so what we have learned is that with such extraordinary extreme events like the 2021 event in the Ahr Valley, the structural flood protection is overwhelmed. So we cannot build as high levees, for instance, and retention basins, which would withstand such an extreme event, which was expected to occur once in over 8,500 years. So this is really exceptional. So we need other measures to complement the flood protection. So for instance, early warning. And novel tools have been developed since then. For instance, impact-based forecasting. So this means that we do not only forecast precipitation amounts or the discharge at the gorging stations, but also we are able to forecast inundation areas, water depth and flow velocity, which is of course much better information to undertake emergency decisions in such an event. However, what are shortcomings?
9: Yeah, maybe tell us a little bit more about the shortcomings, because I'm wondering, your research found that many people underestimated the danger and that warning and evacuation measures, they were insufficient at the time. So if a flood of similar magnitude happened tomorrow, would the region be better prepared today? What more needs to be done?
10: Yeah, I mean, this extraordinary event really triggered a lot of measures. Even the Federal Ministry for Research has implemented projects for scientific underpinning of the reconstruction. And so novel tools have been developed, such as impact-based forecasting. We ourselves have done this RIM2D, for instance. But this is still in the pilot phase. So in some communities in North Rhine-Westphalia, this is now implemented, but it's not really implemented everywhere. And it would be very helpful, particularly so that decision makers and also the affected people would not again underestimate such an event. Because you can imagine if somebody tells you we have 150 millimeters of rain, then people often do not know what does this really mean for which areas in the catchment.
9: And especially because it was interesting that your study found that many of these fatalities occurred outside of the officially mapped hazard zones. What does that tell us about how we assess and communicate flood risk, especially with a changing climate?
10: Yes, so these flood hazard maps, for instance, they are developed on the measured time series at the gorging stations. And in the Ahr Valley, it was the case that during the measured 75 years in the past, not such an extreme event had occurred. It had occurred long in the past, in 1804, for instance, but this historic information had not been taken into consideration for the development of these hazard maps. So this has now been improved. So for the Ahr Valley, much better and also covering much more severe events, hazard maps are available. But the question is also, how does it look like in other parts of Germany and other parts of Europe, for instance? Therefore, also science again has developed new approaches to develop realistic extreme scenarios. So for instance, we have undertaken this for Germany and also for the Ahr Valley, where we shifted inundation precipitation fields to develop really extraordinary events, scenarios, which then can be used for a better preparedness and better preparation for such really outstanding events, which unfortunately we will need to prepare for in case due to climate change.
9: Heidi Kreibich from the Helmholtz Center of Geosciences. Thank you so much.
10: Thank you.
9: France is celebrating its national holiday today. For French President Emmanuel Macron, it is the last time that he is overseeing festivities as head of state, with presidential elections due next spring. The July 14th holiday commemorates the storming of the Bastille prison in 1789, which set off the French Revolution. The toppling of France's monarchy eventually led to Europe's first modern-day republic.
0: It's an exceptional Bastille Day in Paris this year. The fireworks for the French national holiday usually take place at night on July 14th. This year, however, they were set off a day early, accompanied by a spectacular drone display around the Eiffel Tower. The main event on Tuesday morning, the big parade on the Champs-Élysées Boulevard. It is President Macron's last time hosting the event. Another unusual feature this year, normally only one guest country marches alongside French soldiers on Bastille Day. This time, 500 troops from European allies, Ukraine and other countries around the world joined the parade to demonstrate friendship and unity.
1: For sure it's very important to all to gather around here and show ourselves to be that we are one and we are strong together.
11: Oh, it's always good to show solidarity between nations. You know, I've just come from working alongside 65 nations here in France at their military school, and every day you can see the relationship and how the bond working together makes you stronger and improves your alliance. Yeah, it's great.
12: This means that we are working alongside our international partners and getting to know new soldiers and comrades from different cultural backgrounds.

0: comrades. It also sends a strong message to Europe that we stand together.
1: This year, the parade followed the meeting of the so-called Coalition of the Willing for Ukraine. On Monday, many of the state guests attending the parade came together to cement their support for Kyiv and announce a new coalition to protect European airspace from ballistic missile threats. The grand finale of this year's Fête Nationale is actually a semi-final. After demonstrating the country's strength on the Champs-Élysées, France will be looking to do the same on the football pitch in Dallas, when Les Bleus face Spain in the first semi-final of the FIFA World Cup.
2: And earlier, I spoke with DW's correspondent Lisa Lewis in Paris. I asked her what made this year's parade stand out from previous Bastille days.
3: Well, you know, it is tradition for the French government to invite one country to assist that, to see and watch that military parade. But this year, there were more than 20 different nations represented, not just with heads of state, but as we just heard in that report, with different soldiers, 500 soldiers from other countries were there. And we were walking around, talking to them this morning. There was, you know, the atmosphere was really nice. Everybody was really happy to be there. But they were also aware of the message that was being sent out to the world, really. A message of unity, of standing together, of being strong together.
2: How visible is that message of European unity and support, especially for Ukraine, not just in the parade itself, but also, you know, among spectators, Lisa?
3: Well, I think many of the people who were there to watch the parade this morning, they were aware of that message. I was speaking with a number of them early in the morning, and they were all saying, you know, we're really proud to be here. And we know that other nations have come to walk with French soldiers down the Champs-Élysées. And these people were really also curious about, you know, the different uniforms that were on display. You could see the different flags, the uniforms, different ways of going about things, really. It felt like lots of nations were coming together, and the spectators were also feeling that, you know, that international affair that gave the whole parade a different edge, really. And, you know, also, you know, there were more soldiers than in past years. Almost 7,000 soldiers were, you know, marching or rolling down the Champs-Élysées. There were more aircrafts, also aircrafts from other countries. So really a bit of a different military parade this year here on the National Day of France.
2: With this likely being Macron's final Bastille Day as president, is that being felt in any way?
3: Well, there is a certain message to this. Emmanuel Macron must feel vindicated. In fact, actually, the Élysée has been mentioning that between the lines over the past few months and years, that basically Emmanuel Macron was the first European leader to come up with this concept of strategic autonomy of Europe that needs to stand on its own feet. He was saying that right after being elected for the first time in 2017. At the time, no one seemed to be listening, really. But by now, many people seem to, many heads of states from around across Europe seem to get the idea and think, you know, we need to militarize, we need to have our own strong military, we need to stand together. And that is really something that was also in the message today here at the military parade. And that was also a message, obviously, that was being sent to Russia. You know, Russia that's been waging a war in Ukraine for more than 4 years now. And one message that leaders here today, but also yesterday at a meeting, were repeating. They were saying, we will stand our ground and we will come up with our own defense.
2: Beyond the military display, Lisa, what's the mood in Paris right now? Celebration, concern, pride, something else?
3: The 14th of July is obviously the National Day, so many people will be watching, will have watched this morning the military parade. But it is also a day where people go on holiday. It's kind of a break, you know, for the next month or so. It feels a bit like Paris, at least, and much of France is kind of shutting down. People are going to, flocking to the beaches, taking a few weeks off. And then there is something else tonight, though, they're looking forward to. And just now there was a gentleman walking past, you know, he was kind of representing that fusion of different things on today, the 14th of July. He was wrapped in a French flag. And on the

attacking each other over control of the Strait of Hormuz. A preliminary ceasefire deal is now in tatters, and President Donald Trump has officially notified the U.S. Congress that the fighting has resumed. France is celebrating its national holiday today, with President Emmanuel Macron overseeing events for the last time as head of state. This year's parade featured a show of European unity, including for Ukraine, with President Volodymyr Zelensky among the invited guests. Don't forget, you can always get DW News on the go. Just download our app from Google Play or from the App Store. It gives you access to all of the latest news from around the world, as well as push notifications for breaking news. There's lots of sports, business, and entertainment news, plus lots of analysis and background from our correspondents around the globe. You can watch this live feed that you're watching right now. It's also on there. It's only one click away. The social media handle is at DW News. Mine is at Sarah Kelly Official. From all of us here in Berlin, thank you so much for joining us. Do take care.

0: a goddess for a time. Jibika was a Kumari, a Nepalese child goddess. With the onset of puberty, reverence gives way to ordinary life again. From the throne back to a normal childhood. Jibika, what was it like to be a goddess?
1: Global Us. Next. New era, new ideas. Conceived by visionaries. Constructed by engineers. They've long been a reality on the streets. We present the revolution of mobility. REV. In 60 minutes.

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0: Hi, I'm Waslat Hasrat Nazimi. 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

0: A former Nepalese child goddess makes her way back to normal life. Senegalese women rebuild their lives after their husbands have fled. Playing with fire, the dire effects of slash and burn in Indonesia.
1: Every year, parts of Indonesia look like this. In 2015, the haze from massive forest fires was so bad, the smoke crossed the sea into Singapore and Malaysia. The fires released close to a billion tons of CO2, and more than 500,000 Indonesians were treated for respiratory illness. Fueled by a powerful El Nino, they burned for months. Now another El Nino is arriving. Has anything really changed? The answer is being decided here in Riau, a province on the east coast of Sumatra, home to nearly 7 million people. Most of the land is planted with palm oil, and the cheapest way to clear it is fire. Oil palm trees lose productivity after around 25 years, so plantations are cleared and replanted, a cycle that keeps repeating. Before the land was turned into palm oil plantations, we cleared it by burning. It was the easiest, cheapest, and fastest way. We did it simply because we didn't fully understand the dangers at the time. For farmers like Nuvico, palm oil brought bigger profits, plantation expansion surged, and land clearing by fire became a common practice. The problem? The palm trees grow on peatland, a soil made of dead plant matter that dries to tinder. Peatlands cover only about 3% of the planet's land, but hold roughly twice the carbon of all the world's forests combined. The palm trees drain the peatland at high temperatures, and the peat can easily catch fire and burn even underground. A small fire set by a farmer to clear his own plot can quickly become a regional emergency. These uncontrolled fires became a wake-up call for Nuvico. The forest fires were devastating, and that was when I started to realize the impact. When I was a child, I suffered from respiratory illness because of the haze. At the time, my wife was pregnant, and I was afraid my child would go through the same thing. So together with my friends, we started an initiative to help reduce forest and land fires, especially in our village, Deyun. He joined a community fire brigade, but he is an exception. Farmers are still burning their land. They don't want to speak about it on camera, though. Forecasters this year expect a strong El Nino to grip this dry season, perfect conditions for widespread fires. Riau has been under emergency alert since February. Fire brigades now watch for hotspots. We've increased the frequency of patrols so our teams in the field can respond more quickly. If anything happens, they can report it faster, and that allows us to carry out firefighting efforts much sooner. Sumarno, a Manggali Agni officer, will patrol for 10 days around Deyun village. Together with his team, he checks and assesses fire risks. The drier the peat, the faster the fire spreads. In here, the peat is still wet, which means the moisture level is still high. If a fire breaks out in these conditions, the flames will spread more slowly because there's still a lot of water in the soil. You can even squeeze it and still see water coming out. So for now, the risk of fire is still relatively low. More patrols and monitoring means fires are detected earlier and contained faster. Authorities have intensified enforcement. Since last year, police have arrested 89 people linked to land clearing fires. Companies found responsible for fires in their concessions can face shutdowns, permit suspensions, and heavy fines, sometimes reaching tens of millions of euros. And the rules have gone further. Any burned land can now be seized by the government, regardless of who started the fire. We recently agreed with the Riau police chief to install permanent signs

0: unburned land, whether the fire was intentional or not. The land will later be replanted by the government. People will always look for the cheapest option. But if there are real consequences in front of them, they will think twice. If their land is seized, they will no longer be allowed to use it for planting. Nuvico spends his days trying to convince others not to repeat the same mistakes. But changing minds is not easy. Many villagers simply can't afford a different method to clear their plantations. Sometimes they ask us, what support can you give us? Is there any money to help us clear the land another way? So all we can do is stay patient and keep educating people that burning land puts everyone in danger. In 3 to 4 years, when his palm oil cycle ends, Nuvico will clear his land again. He remains committed to using excavators without fire, despite the higher cost. Yet for many farmers, that change will only be possible with stronger government support and better incomes.
1: In January 2025, wildfires burned down entire neighborhoods in LA, but this one house barely had a scratch. In 2018, Hurricane Michael left Mexico Beach looking like this.
2: It looks like it was hit with a bomb.
3: Destruction here as far as the eye can see.
1: But this house was still standing. And look at these two houses. One was severely damaged by flooding, the one next to it is completely fine, even though they're right next to each other. So what's the secret behind these houses? The typical house in the US looks like this, this, or like that. But the house I showed you earlier and these that also survived hurricanes are different. They're round. They were actually built with that exact scenario in mind. When a house is round, the wind flows around the home, so there's much less surface for it to push against compared to a rectangular house. But don't worry if you don't like this style. You don't have to live in a round house to be protected. Several studies that looked at post-hurricane damage in the U.S. had encouraging findings, at least for new builds.
4: As far as wind-related failures, we have not seen structural, you know, very, very rare to see a structural failure in a modern, you know, code-compliant home on the coast, which is really amazing progress.
1: Many U.S. homes have weak spots, like the garage door. It's usually the largest opening in a home, and once wind gets in through it, it creates lots of pressure from the inside. These videos are tests conducted by the Insurance Institute for Business and Home Safety. It's a nonprofit research organization that studies what makes homes more robust in extreme weather situations, like hurricanes.
5: So some garage doors have special components like strengthened jams and brackets and bracing that allow it to withstand those winds. So if your garage door, can withstand the hurricane winds, the rest of your house, including the roof, is much more likely to survive that storm.
1: Another important safety measure is to have every part of the house firmly connected. This makes sure the wind's forces are transferred into the ground without any part failing. That was hurricanes, but what about fires? This is LA's Palisades area after the fires in early 2025. But this house survived the flames.
6: You see that there's, the whole neighborhood's gone, right? Everything you've known since childhood is just smoking ruins for the most part. And to kind of turn the corner and see that house standing was amazing.
1: While he credits part of the survival to luck and also to the distance to the next house, there were some choices that made a difference. One is that the house didn't have eaves, because eaves are often an entry point for embers. The metal roofing and siding material also played a role.
7: It basically increases the heat capacity of your home.
1: In simple terms, a material such as timber has a low heat capacity. That means that it heats up and ignites quickly when it faces high temperatures. Cement or metal siding can resist high temperatures, and they're not combustible.
7: We're hoping that we slow down the ignition of homes because our home heat capacity is much higher.
1: Preparing your home does help, and you should do it, but it's just as important to look at the condition of entire neighborhoods. When newly building or rebuilding neighborhoods, especially in areas with fire risk, there are a few things to look out for. Through zoning, cities can ensure that houses are not built too close to each other. They can also make sure that streets are wide enough for fire trucks to easily get through and that there are enough fire hydrants to use. The last threat that we're looking at is floods. We probably all know stilt houses. They're often built in flood-prone areas as a way to protect homes when water rises. But in some regions, even those can be at risk due to rising sea levels and heavier rainfall.
8: The traditional heights are not enough anymore. It can be very difficult to add more height onto an existing assembly.
1: That's where these houses come in. The indigenous Manobo people in Agusan Marsh in the Philippines have had a fitting solution for generations. During dry season, some of the houses sit on the ground, and when floodwaters hit in rainy season, they simply float. Homes like these are called amphibious because, just like amphibians, they can exist on land and water. Have a look at this image I showed you earlier. The house on the right is an amphibious one that rose with the floodwaters and was therefore not damaged. And these don't have to be fancy or expensive. The Mekong Delta is especially vulnerable as it's threatened by both sea level rise and increasingly intense rainfall. The region is important for the people and the economy as it produces a lot of fish and rice.
9: So it is really important that planning decisions, particularly land use planning decisions, are not based on risk assessments that were undertaken 10 years or 20 years ago, because the risk has changed and it continues to change.
1: The retrofitted amphibious houses don't work for all types of flooding. Experts say they likely won't hold up in a flash flood or a storm surge. And there can be legal challenges in regions with strict building codes, as there's a lack of regulations for amphibious structures. The Netherlands is working on adapting its regulations for floating structures, and they already have quite a lot of them. These are amphibious houses built on a river, for example, and these are floating homes in Amsterdam. All these extreme weather events we looked at are likely to become more frequent or more intense in the future. The measures we've seen are often extras, individual choices rather than standards, but there's one powerful way to change that.
6: Building code.
7: Changing the codes.
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8: Regulations.
1: It can help to update building codes, making sure there are minimum standards that protect everyone.

beaches of Embor, Senegal's second largest port, are awash with abandoned fishing boats. The local fishing industry has been hit hard by the dominance of large European trawlers in the Atlantic. Work has dried up. Like elsewhere along the west coast of Africa, people here regularly leave for Spain, risking their lives on one of Europe's most dangerous migration routes, hoping for a better life. Fatou Kani's husband also tried to make the crossing. That's my husband. His mother is in the middle and I'm on the right. That was our wedding day. These photos are all Fatou Kani has left of her husband. 6 years ago, Sheikh Mbenge boarded a wooden boat bound for Spain and never returned. A lot has changed. The children have become very quiet. They ask me about their father and I don't know what to tell them. Did her husband really drown at sea? His body was never found. He had left 30,000 Senegalese francs with a friend in case of an emergency, less than 50 euros. From one day to the next, she was left to fend for herself and her four children. I needed to start earning money after he left because no one could provide for us. My mother suggested I go to the harbour because I was just lying around, too weak to even eat. Now she leaves home at 5 a.m.

0: every morning to go down and work at the harbour. Her neighbourhood reveals much about how people live in Senegal. Nearly 40% of the population lives below the poverty line. Outside the capital, Dakar, there are few jobs. Just 50% of children remain in elementary school for the full 6 years. Half the population cannot read or write. Women in particular suffer from a lack of education in this strict Muslim country. Fatou Kane can read and write. At the harbour, she tracks the packing of the fish crates from which she earns a wage. My husband would bring home money for our family after returning from the harbour. Now that he's gone, it's down to me. Many women in Senegal face a similar situation. Overnight, they're thrust into a new life. Most have no idea of their rights. Yayi Diouf is determined to change that. Together with the Red Cross, she runs events to educate and inform people. My son disappeared at sea 20 years ago. He was trying to migrate. Back then, I had no idea that there was a law in my country through which I was entitled to obtain a document proving that he was missing. Without such a document, the women have no claim to property. They could even lose custody of their children. The Atlantic migration route is considered one of the most dangerous in the world. It's around 1,000 kilometres from Senegal to the Canary Islands off the coast of Spain. In recent years, tens of thousands of migrants from West Africa have arrived on the Canary Islands. Farimata Dieng's husband too had hoped for a better life in Europe. He left Senegal around a year and a half ago. 2 months later, the boat washed ashore. There were no survivors. We saw the bodies in Dakar. His brother confirmed it was the same boat he had fled on. Her mother inspired her to start her own business. She's paying for her daughter to train as a makeup artist and a hairstylist. It's an important step, also when it comes to dealing with the pain. The mourning period was indescribable. Every day seemed harder than the last. It was only when I started working here that the pain began to subside. Farimata Dieng had already left school by the age of 10. Being provided for by her husband, that was the plan, as it is for many women in Senegal. Now at 25, she has to take charge. My children are my big motivation. My mother also talks to me a lot and helps me stay on track when things get hard. The sea took their husbands from them. Thousands have died while fleeing to Spain. Many women say the pain will stay with them forever, but it has also made them stronger.
1: Today is a big day for Jibika Bhattacharya. She'll receive her 10th grade diploma, and she knows that many people will be watching her closely. Luckily, her best friend Neri is here too, ready to offer support. There's music and special guests as the school bids farewell to its graduating class. This is an important milestone for the 16-year-old student, whom everyone here knows as the former Kumari, or living goddess.
2: Congratulations.
1: When she joined our school after being appointed Kumari, it was as if a goddess herself had come to us. We felt as though we were teaching a goddess. We're spending a few days with Jibika and quickly noticed how difficult she finds it to be the centre of attention. Since she stopped being a Kumari, she's focused on being an ordinary teenager like her friends. I feel normal. Jibika spent years in the spotlight. As a Kumari, she was considered the living embodiment of a Hindu goddess. Adults would kneel

0: before her to receive her blessing. When we first met her 9 years ago, Jubica seemed overwhelmed by all the attention. She found it hard to answer our questions about being a goddess. But despite her shyness, she was very popular. She's a Kumari. Today, she's no longer a goddess. Like all Kumaris, she had to step down from the role when she got her first period, 5 years ago when she was 11. The now 16-year-old lives in Bhaktapur, just a few minutes' drive from Nepal's capital, Kathmandu. She lives here with her mother and brother. The siblings share a bedroom. Her mother is proud that Jubica was among the very few chosen to be a Kumari. She had to meet 32 criteria, including flawless skin, delicate hands, and perfect feet. But Jubica's service as a child goddess brought no financial advantage for the family. Since the death of her father a few months ago, they've struggled to make ends meet. Yes, I worry about the future. I have two children and they're still teenagers. Their father is no longer with us. How can I pay for my children's education?
1: So let's watch it together.
0: We show the family our footage from 9 years ago. It's clear that Jubica's experience as a Kumari was challenging at times. She was often isolated and had to keep to strict rules. She rarely spoke and wasn't allowed to run around and play with her friends.
2: I miss my sports week. Then I saw in the Facebook of all children, all the classmates are playing in sports week. I just miss out that.
1: She was so tiny.
0: Jubica's shyness, exacerbated by constantly being watched, still defines her today.
3: At home, she is not shy at all. She is really talkative and extroverted at home when she is comfortable with the people. And outside, she is really shy. She can't talk. She talks less.
0: The next day, something special is on the cards. Jubica is about to meet her successor for the first time, the new Kumari. She doesn't reveal much about how she's feeling. Instead, she shows an old friend some photos of what she's been up to. We're eager to find out what she'll ask her successor when they meet. But here too, her shyness gets the better of her. What did you eat? The encounter remains superficial. The girls are clearly in two different worlds. Still, part of her misses the special role she once had.
2: Lot of memories, like,
0: so many memories come flooding back. How I used to give people my blessing. When I think back, it fills me with joy. I'm proud of what I did. 9-year-old Luniva is also considered the perfect Kumari. She, too, went through an extensive selection process. One test includes placing flowers on the heads of the young girls. We then observe them for 4 days. Any of the girls who become ill are no longer considered for the role of Kumari. After this special moment, the tension seems to lift from Jubica. Kumaris have been an important part of Nepalese culture for centuries. It's a prestigious role. But after years of attention, the girls must find their way back into normal, everyday life. And not everyone manages that. Jibika meets up with her best friend, Neri. In the city, there are signs of the Kumari tradition everywhere. Jibika is still getting used to the fact that she can freely decide for herself how to spend her time. As for her friends, how do they see her?
2: She's
0: just a normal teenager like us, whether she's a Kumari or not. To me, she's just a friend. Now I can spend time with my friends, talking and eating. It's fun. Jibika is settling into her new life. She wants everyone to see that she's more than just a former Kumari.

0: 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Conceived by visionaries. Constructed by engineers. They've long been a reality on the streets. We present the revolution of mobility. REV. In 30 minutes. Eco-Africa. Real stories, new strategies.
1: We have a lot of environmental challenges.
0: Sustainable resources. How do they become a part of everyday life? Volunteers. How can they protect their paradise on this planet?
2: Plastic is our number one problem.
0: Future leaders. How do they become experts in climate protection? Eco-Africa. In 90 minutes.

0: 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Vance.
1: J.D. Vance?
2: J.D. Vance!
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8: 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Video news for learning German, Kurz und Leicht. Do you know which of these three industries has the highest CO2 emission rates? Would you have guessed that it's concrete? Transforming Business delivers answers in a nutshell. 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
9: The U.S. and Iran at war yet again. Iranian state media released these images purportedly showing missiles being launched at U.S. targets in the region. President Trump says the U.S. will seize control of the vital Strait of Hormuz. And U.S. immigration agents shoot dead two people in the past week. Outrage and fear, but not only among Latinos. I'm Brent Goff in Berlin. DW News starts right now.

0: The U.S. and Iran are back at war, and the Strait of Hormuz is once again a main flashpoint. Iran insists that it is the only country with the right to control and charge for access to the vital waterway. The U.S. does not agree. Now, in the past week, Iran launched several attacks on tankers that attempted to bypass its waters in the strait. On Monday, U.S. President Trump said that the U.S. is taking control of the Strait of Hormuz and will charge a 20% toll to keep the waterway open and safe. Today, he reversed course, saying the toll will be replaced by Gulf state investments. Ali Fotala Najad is the director of the Center of Middle East and Global Order. I asked him whether we should be surprised, first, that the U.S. and Iran are back at war.
1: Well, not so much, because the Memorandum of Understanding was, after all, a political document, and it was filled with a lot of complications and uncertainties. And the things have now escalated, and also within a new normal, is not that much surprising.
0: Yesterday, we heard from the U.S. president that the U.S. would begin imposing or collecting a 20% toll on commercial vessels going through the Strait of Hormuz to offset the cost of keeping that strait open. Today, we're hearing from the U.S. president there will be no toll. Instead, there will be investment deals, trade deals by Gulf states in the United States to replace that toll. Things are changing quickly here. What do you make of the talk about these business deals, and what does that actually have to do with the conflict between the U.S. and Iran?
1: Well, first of all, what Trump suggested in terms of taking 20% tolls has been something that he just probably made up in an interview when he was asked a question. And probably many of his advisors told him that this was not that good of an idea. It could, of course, set a precedent for other countries globally to do the same with a lot of other important straits and waterways. The Strait of Hormuz is probably, the most important, but it's not the only critical waterway. And now he comes up with a different story to sell his policy domestically, that, as a businessman, after all, arguing that, they're going to be tremendous GCC investment in the United States. So this is actually another turn of his business kind of foreign policy, but it's actually a correction vis-a-vis the 20% toll demand.
0: Should Iran take President Trump seriously, though, when he says that the U.S. is going to keep the strait open, is going to use its military indefinitely to ensure that the strait remains open?
1: Well, militarily speaking, it is extremely difficult for the United States to keep the straits open. This would require massive military buildup and investment, including probably ground troops, constant air power to block Iranian ability to block and disrupt the Strait of Hormuz. So there is no real military option to that. Secondly, I would say that regarding the Strait of Hormuz and U.S. policy, we're going to see the return, as announced by Trump, of the U.S. naval blockade of Iranian ports, which is also going to fortify the fact that the Strait of Hormuz is going to be somehow closed and not open. And secondly, it will also put economic pressure on the Iranian side. After all, the U.S. naval blockade of Iranian ports back in May led to a collapse of Iranian oil revenues.
0: And the fact that we're talking yet again

0: about the Strait of Hormuz and not talking about Iran's nuclear program, its nuclear capabilities. What does that tell you about the choices that the U.S. president has or has left or remaining in this conflict?
1: Well, it first of all shows that the issue of the Strait of Hormuz has taken precedence over Trump's longstanding priority in Iran policy to seek some kind of denuclearization of Iran. So the most important point for both sides, actually, has now become obviously the Strait of Hormuz. And when it comes to the nuclear issue, there is a lot of problems. I mean, first of all, the IAEA is still not in the position to guarantee the peacefulness of Iran's nuclear program. It's not in a position to monitor things that are going on in Iran. And also, of course, Iran's nuclear program has been also quite importantly destroyed, but still there's still, you know, the question about the fate of around 440 kilograms of highly enriched uranium. Mm-hmm. There's talk of new nuclear sites buried deep underground in Iran, which can operate, advanced centrifuges. Concomitantly, there is the threat by Trump to again do airstrikes against this facility in the south of Tehran. Then there is also unclear whether we're going to see within the negotiations any prospect for a scenario in which Iran gives nuclear concessions against obtaining sanctions relief. Both sides of that deal, of this equation, are very uncertain. The appetite within the Islamic Republic to give nuclear concession has certainly been diminished, and there is a lot of complexities when it comes to U.S. sanctions relief on Iran anyways.
0: Yeah, you just give us a very long list, and a reminder, too, of just how many questions remain unanswered between these two countries. Ali Fatollah Nejad, as always, we appreciate your time and your insights. Thank you.
1: Thank you.
0: The Trump administration's crackdown on immigration is under scrutiny once again after two fatal shootings within a week. Agents from Immigration and Customs Enforcement, which is known as ICE, shot dead a 26-year-old Colombian man in the state of Maine on Monday, saying that he posed a threat to public security. His killing has triggered protests across the state. The incident came just days after ICE agents in Texas shot a man dead during a traffic stop. While much of the focus has been on Latino communities, they are not the only ones that ICE is targeting.
2: She spent decades helping immigrants, then ICE picked her up.
3: When they detained me, they didn't look at my ID. They didn't even ask for my documents. I offered it to them. They would not.
2: Meenu Batra had lived in the United States for decades. She worked as a court interpreter in the Texas immigration system. Then during a work trip, everything changed. She was stopped at an airport and detained by the U.S. Immigration and Customs Enforcement, far from her family and community. She's a mother of four U.S. citizens. One of them serves in the U.S. Army.
3: Everybody had to hold on to their own plans and projects and life and just come here and figure out what to do, how to help mom. And that was very, very painful.
2: Meenu came to the U.S. as a refugee in 1991 after her parents were killed in anti-Sikh violence in India. Years later, a judge allowed her to live and work in the country. In 2000, she was granted what's called withholding of removal, meaning she could not be deported to India and was allowed to stay in the U.S. But authorities now acted on an old deportation order. Her lawyer says she tried to explain her legal status. It did not matter.
4: Basically surrounded her at the security checkpoint as if they were taking down a big cartel member. And that's where they, in the file folder, basically, you know, well, they opened the file folder once she got in the vehicle, but they basically asked her, are you Meenu Batra? And when she said yes in the affirmative, they basically said, you have an order of removal. And when she said no, like, I got a grant from a judge, I have permission to live and work here, they said, no, that doesn't mean you have permission to live here forever. They literally took her and basically placed her in an unmarked vehicle.
2: She was taken into detention anyway.
5: I am outside the LYA detention facility in Raymondsville, Texas, where Meenu was held after her arrest. It sits in a remote

0: remote part of Texas, far from the family and community she knows. Minu's case highlights a different reality of immigration enforcement. ICE is now targeting South Asians at much higher rates.
1: Her case is not the only one. Immigration enforcement in the U.S. often focuses on Latino communities, but cases like Minu's are changing that. Arrests of Asian immigrants by ICE have almost tripled, rising from under 700 in 2024 to nearly 2,000 in 2025. Indian nationals are now the second largest group affected after Chinese nationals.
2: There are green card holders that are at those same fears. You have H-1B visa workers, international students. We've heard from such a wide range of people who are also legally in the United States. So it's not just the undocumented populations that are walking around with concerns and fears about their right to pursue remedies here to remain, but it's the documented populations as well.
1: Advocates say this is changing how people see immigration enforcement in the U.S. It is not only undocumented migrants. Even people with legal status are being caught up. In a statement, ICE told DW, illegal aliens who receive these type of orders can still be detained and removed to a third country. Minu says many in her community stay silent about cases like hers.
3: Because, you know, how our community is very good at sweeping things under the rug. But I know that I am not the only one. I might be the only one who's talking about it. Perhaps I'm providing safe space for people to come out and reach out.
1: Her story is a warning. Immigration enforcement is not just someone else's issue anymore.
4: I want to bring in now Julia Decker. She's the Director of Public Policy at the Immigrant Law Center of Minnesota. Julia, it's good to have you with us. You know, we just heard in that story, the story of Mina Batra, a longtime U.S. resident, a court interpreter. She's the mother of four U.S. citizens. Does her case, does it reflect a broader change in how immigration enforcement is affecting immigrant communities?
5: I think it does. And I think that there are a couple aspects of this. One aspect, of course, is that we have seen a dramatic increase just in all immigrant communities being targeted across the United States. This includes, of course, undocumented as well as documented immigrants. And in some cases, you know, people who are documented that can actually in some ways sort of increase somebody's risk, because the fact that, you know, having documentation actually makes a person's presence known to the government, and that can, you know, allow the government more easily to know where a person is, to be able to go to their house to track their movements. And so we have seen, for instance, student visa holders targeted in one of the, you know, the administration's earlier crackdowns during this administration.
4: Well, let me ask you though, if a person has the documents, the proper documents, then why would that be a reason? Why would that put them at any level of vulnerability when it comes to ICE?
5: So one of the things that we have seen with this administration is that they have moved to restrict previously legal pathways to previously lawful immigration. So for instance, visas that are currently available, they have moved to restrict. Things like temporary protected status, they have moved to terminate or restrict. And, you know, a lot of these, what quite frankly were previously very stable statuses, they, mm-hmm. the administration has moved to terminate or restrict or otherwise make much more difficult for people to access or hold on to and maintain. And so that has made it much more difficult for people to know what they have to do to maintain those statuses. And then as we saw with some of these surges, for instance, in Minnesota, where I'm currently located, mm-hmm. Even people who had lawful statuses could be picked up, even though they were currently in status, and could end up in detention then, and then having to try to prove while they were in detention mm-hmm. that everything was on the up and up. And they could spend time in jail trying to get those documents while they were sitting in jail.
4: Okay.
5: So the way the administration has sort of changed those tactics mm-hmm. has just made it much more difficult and much less certain even for people with those lawful statuses. I think, you know, the other aspect of this that I do want to highlight, just sorry, I
4: go
5: apologize,
4: ahead, go ahead.
5: Just is that I do think there is just a quite frankly a racial act to all of this. right? There has been always in the U.S. psyche, in the American psyche, some sort of distinctions, poor distinctions, obviously, but distinctions with even between, you know, sort of East, Southeast, Southwest Asians. Mm-hmm. There is a sort of underlying sort of model minority myth of, you know, that has always been attached particularly to East Asians, that I think still lives on in some of the ways that South versus Southeast versus East versus South Asians are perceived. And I think that can be sometimes seen played out in the way that some of these enforcement actions are being implemented.
4: Yeah, Julie, you bring up a good point, too, that, I mean, there are all shades in this story that need to be reported. We appreciate you offering your insights today. Julia Decker, thank you. This is DW News.

0: What's about to happen certainly wasn't on my bingo card for this year.
1: Let's do this.
0: We're at a lake in Stockholm, Sweden.
2: You have to be like in the surfer mode, standing up like this.
0: And this guy, Ola Lustig, is showing me how to ride an e-foil, an electric surfboard that lets you fly above the water. Well, theoretically. This is what it looks like when you know what you're doing.
1: He makes it look so easy, but it's a lot harder than it looks.
0: I'm trying this because there's a company here in Stockholm that does the same thing, but with actual boats.
3: Whoa.
0: How does this work? And why would you want to do it?
4: Oh, hey.
5: Hey, welcome.
4: Hey, Malte, hey.
5: Nice to meet you, Michael.
4: Nice to meet you. Well, we picked a great day for a boat ride.
5: Yeah, I mean, sun is shining, right?
0: This is Michael Malberg. His job is to explain to journalists like me what Candela, the company behind those boats, does. It caused them a revolution in water travel. So let's see if they can live up to that. This is the ferry Candela uses for testing new features. That's why it looks a little rough around the edges.
5: We don't have that many seats on this prototype, but on the custom boats we have 30 seats. So think of it like a city bus, really.
4: And where's the real magic?
5: The real magic lies underneath your feet, the hydrofoils.
0: These are the underwater wings that lift the ferry out of the water. They're essentially a bigger version of what's under the e-foil.
2: This is like an airplane wing. When you hit the speed with this, it's gonna fly out of the water.
0: And an electric motor makes sure you hit that speed. Under a surfboard, that's a lot of fun. But under a boat, it takes quite a lot of energy to move a vessel, electric or not, through water. Today, this typically comes from fossil fuels burning in engines. But it's also possible to do this without spitting toxic fumes into the air by using batteries that drive an electric motor. But there's a big catch. Batteries store a lot less energy per kilogram than fossil fuels. For big ships going long distances, you'd need a lot of them, which would make the ship really heavy and take away space for cargo or passengers. Impractical. For smaller ships going shorter distances, fewer batteries can work. Norway, for example, already has dozens of electric ferries in operation. But there's a trade-off. They can either go fast, but not very far, like this one. They can only travel around 40 kilometers at its typical speed. Or they have to go pretty slow to save energy, like the world's first electric car ferry that typically only goes under 20 kilometers per hour. But Candela says it has found a way to make battery-powered boats go further and faster. And that's by making them fly.
5: Our captain here is going full throttle forward.
3: Yeah. Whoa.
5: Full power on. And the speed is increasing. We're doing 12 knots. And at 80 knots, we're going to start lift out of the water. You can almost feel it.
3: Yeah. Wow. Now it's lifting out.
5: Yeah.
3: Are we flying now?
5: Now we're flying. Yeah.
3: That is so smooth and seamless, but you feel that little lift.
5: Yeah.
3: So how does this work?
5: Well, when we're taking off, there's a lot of water flowing around the hydrofoils, and these create an upward pressure, just like an airplane wing. And that means that at a certain speed, you will have enough pressure to actually lift the whole vessel above the water.
0: The shape of the foils makes water flow faster around the top than the bottom. This creates a difference in pressure between the two sides. At the same time, the foil redirects water downward. All this creates a force called lift that eventually pushes the boat out of the water.
3: And why would you want to do that?
5: So a conventional vessel that is fast and flows through the water creates a lot of drag.
0: Drag is the resistance a vessel experiences as it moves through water. This is the main reason moving a boat takes so much energy.
5: You can't really go far on battery power in a conventional boat, so we want to reduce that drag. And that we do by flying above it. And doing so, we reduce the energy consumption by around 75 to 80% over a conventional vessel of the same size.
0: We're going pretty fast now, roughly 45 kilometers an hour. But the boat creates barely any waves behind it.
5: It's flat. This lack of waves is also a testament to the efficiency of the vessel, because now we're not pushing any water to the side, so we're not creating a big wave.
0: Just for comparison, this is what it looks like on a normal boat. By avoiding water drag, Candela says its ferry can go up to 75 kilometers on a single charge without having to slow down to save energy. Actually, all these advantages only apply when the boat is going fast on its foils. Once it lands, it's just a normal boat.
4: It's almost like a plane landing.
5: Yeah.
4: It feels like the last few seconds before the plane hits the ground.
5: It's the same thing, right? And the flight controller is designed so that the landing is as smooth as possible, right? So you're not really supposed to feel the transition between foiling and non-foiling. You're just on a very efficient vessel. It's public transport. Safe and almost to the point of being a little bit boring.
4: Well, I certainly didn't find it boring.
5: Oh, that's great. Can you please pass me the charger?
4: Just this one here?
5: Yeah, that's one.
4: I mean, this looks just like an electric car charger, doesn't it?
5: Exactly, it's an electric car charger. So same infrastructure as for a car.
4: How long does it take to charge the boat?
5: We do it in a little bit less than an hour, so pretty quick. Chairman and founder Gustav Hasselskog.
6: Hello, good to meet you. Welcome here.
4: Okay. Yeah, thanks for having us.
0: Gustav Hasselskog founded Candela in 2014. He faced a real first world problem. His sport boats guzzled too much fuel, so he looked for ways to make it more efficient.
6: I saw that something needs to be done that is sort of out of the ordinary. And then this old technology of hydrofoils was there. I started to read about it. It's a technology which is more than 100 years old.
0: As far back as the early 1900s, people have built and experimented with hydrofoils. In 1919, this one, the HD4, broke the record for being the fastest boat in the world. They were tried and tested in the military.
7: In the age of speed, we need ships that go fast.
0: And on civil passenger ships. Back then, they were still powered by fossil fuels, but one big problem they had was rooted in their design. A lot of these older boats' foils are sticking out the front, often fixed to the sides of the hull. This setup is called surface piercing.
6: So if you go in big waves, you're going to start move the boat up and down, and you get into very dramatic swings.

And that's why the handful of companies that are working on modern hydrofoils today are using a different approach, including Candela. They attach their foils to struts under the vessel, with the actual wings staying underwater the whole time. This setup is called fully submerged. The key here is that

0: building here?
1: We're building 10 here. We have 10 in the production line currently, so we're building one every month approximately. That's the pace now.
2: They come with different designs for different purposes, like hotel shuttles or the public transport one that we looked at.
0: And how much is one of them?
1: Well, so depends on what market, but the price is roughly in the ballpark of what a fossil fuel vessel of the same size would cost you. But then the cost for operating is this much lower because you don't have any fuel expenses, no service expenses, and it's very efficient.
2: Candela says it has received orders for 65 ferries so far. 11 of them go to a private company in Mumbai. The plan is to use them to cut travel times using the megacity's waterways. In the future, they're, for example, supposed to run between the center of the city and the newly built Navi Airport, a trip that can take up to 90 minutes by car, but only around 30 by boat. This is part of a first tentative step and a plan by the city to build out what they call a water metro system. In Stockholm, Candela ran a real-world trial for 6 months. They took people on the 15-kilometer route from the suburb of Ekerö to the city center. The final report the company wrote with the Transport Administration found, with a speed limit exemption, travel times compared to diesel ferries dropped from up to 55 minutes to 30. The hydrofoil ferries saved 94% of emissions, and 95% of passengers said they had a positive or very positive experience. But still, the city hasn't ordered any ferries. What makes new hydrofoils a lot better than those of the past are three technological leaps. The first one, electronics, we already touched upon.
1: So this box contains the brain of the boat, the flight control computer, which actuates the hydrofoils to keep the boat level. The box also contains a sensor called the IMU, an inertial measurement unit.
2: The same type of sensors also get used in smartphones and drones. Candela uses more advanced ones in its boats, but it says it profits from dropping prices across the board. The second technology is batteries. As the car industry has been pumping them out to make electric cars, they've become a lot better and a lot cheaper. Since the 90s, prices have dropped by 97%.
1: I mean, making a vessel like this 20 years ago would have been impossible.
2: And the third one is the material the boat is made from, carbon fiber. It comes in sheets like this that then get molded into different parts for the boat. Those then get soaked in epoxy resin, kind of like a glue that binds it all together. Candela makes pretty much the whole boat from this, from big parts like this hull to smaller parts like this foil.
1: Without this material, it would be hard to build a flying electric boat. And I mean, the thing with carbon fiber is that it's kind of, I mean, it's both strong and it's light, right?
2: At first, this material was used to make planes, later race cars, and then also stuff like tennis rackets. The downside is that it takes lots of energy and emissions to produce, even more than steel. But it doesn't corrode in salt water, so it's an obvious choice for boats. Now, if all this fits together so well, why don't we just chuck a hydrofoil under every ship and boat and make all of them go electric?
3: For applications where foiling technology works, it is a perfect technology to reduce consumption.
2: This is Mikael Johansson, who helps shipping companies make sure their new technologies are safe and sound.
3: But at least that we see it now, no, we will not see the biggest container ships with foiling technology in the near future, or at least I would be quite surprised to see that.
2: Theoretically, it would be possible, but because the foils would have to be enormous, they are pretty much impossible to engineer. So foils probably won't help much in making big container ships, cruise ships, or car ferries go electric. Which is a real shame when we look at hydrofoiling's potential to reduce emissions. Today, hydrofoils already make sense in relatively light vessels when speed matters, like in passenger ferries. In places that are built around waterways and suffer from bad traffic, electric hydrofoil ferries could replace existing diesel ferries or even go as far as helping take cars and buses off the road. All this is possible thanks to decades of innovations in different fields. Candela's focus now is to build and sell as many ferries as possible. It's already planning to open a second factory. The company is convinced that the time of the hydrofoil has come. The challenge ahead is to convince others that that's true.
0: Now, what do you think? Would you like to take a ride on a flying ferry like this in your city?

0: era, new ideas. Conceived by visionaries. Constructed by engineers. They've long been a reality on the streets. We present the revolution of mobility. REV. Next.
1: Climate crisis is everywhere. But what does it mean for you? News Focus checks it out. Independent and uncensored. Find out what's behind the headlines. Watch News Focus, only on DW.
2: The feeling, the sound, they have souls, real personalities.

0: Can you outrun the future? In Sweden, a roaring subculture is keeping the American dream alive with V8 horsepower.
1: And we are a little bit rebels. We was, and the new generation is.
0: But what are they rebelling against?
2: It's a real niche culture for most people to understand or like. Some hate us, some don't.
3: If you want to drive an electric car, go ahead. But don't stop me from driving my hobby car.
1: You never know the future. Is there petrol in 25 years? I don't know.
0: For some, it's simply a passion for old cars, music, and memories. For others, it's a reaction to change. And in parts of the scene, nostalgia and rebellion also overlap with politics. So is this culture driven by a love of the past, resistance to the present, or a fear of what comes next? And why, of all places, did the American dream take such a powerful hold in Sweden? After the Second World War, Sweden became fascinated with American culture, movies, music, fashion, and above all, cars. For young Swedes, America appeared exciting, excessive, and free. An escape from the smaller, quieter, and more practical world around them.
3: When they came out of that cinema, their eyes were like this, because they had seen something that they didn't even think existed.
1: The American cars, it was beautiful cars, it was good horsepower. My first car was a 63 Thunderbird, and it was rather cheap during that time.
0: America arrived as a symbol of freedom, and the open road became one of its most powerful images.
3: The cars are bigger, they are bolder, they take their place in the street in a different way than European cars did.
0: After World War II, American cars began arriving in Sweden from across Europe.
4: We have been having American cars in Sweden since the 50s because we started importing them when the American troops left Germany, and that's when the whole culture started.
0: In a recovering Europe, these huge chrome-covered machines seemed almost alien. Longer, louder, and more extravagant than the cars around them. For a generation expected to be modest and orderly, that excess became a form of rebellion. The point was the refusal to blend in.
5: We are rebels. They didn't want to be like everyone else.
2: The perfect young rebellion, the cars and the music and the freedom when you drive it.
1: Mostly it is against the society.
0: In Sweden, this way of life became known as raggare, a youth culture built around American cars, cruising, rock and roll, and defiance.
1: Per capita, we have more American cars in Sweden than America have themselves. But they don't drive it, they are not raggare. We drive our cars, we use our cars.
0: Whatever the exact number, what is clear is that these cars are not simply collected. They are kept on the road and used as part of a living culture. American car clubs appeared across Sweden, a clubhouse

0: anchors the culture. Part garage, part social club, and part link between generations. Moonshine Cruisers in Stockholm was founded in 1985. It's one of the city's longest running active raggare clubs.
1: It's a real nice community and everyone feels like they belong.
2: Main thing is that we are like American cars. We like the community and the people.
3: I would say that the car clubs, they are crucial. They are important because they bring everything together.
0: Sweden also gave the culture an unusual rhythm. The cars are driven through the short summer, then disappear into garages and workshops for the long winter.
4: The big difference in the car culture from Sweden and America is that we restore our cars in the winter time. That's the big thing. But we take a lot of inspiration from America. But we have very good craftsmen here in Sweden, you know. Nobody drives the car in the winter. So we restore the cars and we fix them and we make them better than the Americans do.
0: But winter is not simply a pause between driving seasons. During the darkest months, the culture moves indoors, into garages and workshops where the cars are repaired, restored, and prepared for summer. That yearly cycle helped produce specialist knowledge, skilled craftspeople, and cars maintained with extraordinary care. In Sweden, the long winter didn't weaken the culture. In many ways, it helped preserve it.
3: I would say that the Swedish classic cars are best preserved, but also best when they are renovated, when they are restored. We do a great job up here because we are really thorough, really specialized in doing it in a good way.
0: When summer returns, driving is no longer routine, it's an event.
3: And this is how it is in Sweden. Just cruising, having a good time.
0: To understand why these machines became cultural icons, it helps to look at what they promised when they were new. In the 1950s, American car design became theatrical. Cars were shaped not only by function, but by dreams of aircraft, rockets, space travel, and speed.
3: So we have two flying aeroplanes going bulging up through the metal, and then they come flying out of the hood with one wing up and the other wing down, and going straight out through the hood, and that's a cool thing.
0: Designers like Harley Earl at General Motors and Virgil Exner at Chrysler were not simply selling transportation. They sold the American dream. The future would be bigger, shinier, and more powerful. And novelty was built into every detail.
3: The United States were very specialized in innovation. So in this one, you have the swing away steering wheel. So when you sit down as a driver here, and you want to, you have an easy entry because of the wheel is out of the way. But then when you start driving the car, you pull the wheel to you. And then when you put a car in gear, then the steering wheel is locked.
0: Swivel seats, automatic dipping headlights, polarized sun visors, even a Roadrunner horn lifted from a cartoon. No idea seemed too strange to try. That is the American dream preserved here. Abundance, invention, and the freedom to stand out. And at the center of that experience is the V8. Power heard before it's seen.
3: And then the magic happens, goes like this.
5: The feeling, the sound, they have souls. A real personalities.
3: I listen a lot to country music, except for the V8. V8 is my main soundtrack.
6: All car that I want to drive, everything has to be a V8.
0: Modern cars are often marketed on comfort, efficiency, and refinement. These cars offer something physical: vibration, sound, smell, and motion.
3: You hear the rumbling sound of the V8. You feel the transmission working. You get up to gear, and you just go out, have a nice time. You get relaxed when you drive these cars. It's not like modern cars, because modern cars, they stress you out in another way.

0: The world that created these cars believed the future would always mean more. Today, their Swedish owners preserve them while the future moves in another direction. In Tony's showroom in Stockholm, the result of Sweden's culture of preservation is visible. Rows of American classics shine like museum pieces, waiting for their moment on the road. The cars are not simply collector's items. They tell the story of the American dream, reimagined and kept alive far from its birthplace.
1: So the car is going to live on, and it's going to surpass us. It's going to live longer than we do.
0: But not every Swedish-American car is preserved to perfection. At the other end of the scene is the Pilsner Bill, the beer car.
2: They save it from the scrapyard, but it looks terrible. They play very loud music, they drink a lot. They make themselves noticed, if you know what I mean.
3: The cars look terrible, but that's mostly what is going nowadays.
0: Where the restorer removes every flaw, the Pilsner Bill turns damage into a source of pride. For some, it's freedom. For others, it's noise, alcohol, and nuisance. But the old Raggara impulse remains. Refuse to conform or blend into the background.
3: But they do the same as we did. But they don't call themselves Raggara. But they are, more or less.
0: The culture also thrives beyond private garages. At car meets like Classic Cars and Customs, cars become a way for people to connect. For a few hours, the past becomes physical. Something to polish, drive, hear, and touch.
2: I'm sorry. I get so emotional talking about this because it's such a wonderful culture, and the people are great and the cars are great, and you know, this whole community is so wonderful. Everybody helps each other and everybody is so friendly, so it's really amazing. It's an amazing cultural thing to do.
4: We meet a lot of friends. You have new friends in this hobby, and it's fun because when you have a car like this, it's fun to compete.
5: When you cruise around the city, you switch cars and you sit there and talk with them for half an hour, and then you switch to another car and then talk to them. And it's like, even if you don't know people, you will know them by the end of the evening.
0: This is why the culture survives beyond the objects themselves. It offers friendship, ritual, family, and a place to belong.
6: We love our cars, we take care of them, they're our family members.
5: My dad became a member in Moonshine when I was like 5 years old, I think. So it's just, I've grown up with these people.
6: We take it from our families. My mom, she used to drive the streets in the 60s, 70s. It's in heritage.
0: The inheritance is mechanical, but also emotional. It passes through garages, music, summer cruises, and that first ride in the back seat.
1: I fell in love with American classic cars from the age of like 1 year old. At that point, I didn't even have a choice. It just happened. My father, he had these classic American cars, and he drove me around in those cars. And every time that I got into a car with a V8 engine, I fell asleep.
0: At the center of this culture is the American car. And as the world around it changes, so does its meaning. For some, the symbols are simply part of the look, rebellion, attitude, and the mythology of the American outlaw. But nostalgia and resistance do not exist in isolation. In parts of the scene, they also overlap with wider political unease, creating space for right-wing ideas to take hold. Many inside the culture insist it's not political. For them, the cars are a meeting point, not a statement. But as Sweden embraces electric cars and tougher climate rules,

0: The old American car can become more than a hobby. For some, it's a way of pushing back against change and reclaiming a sense of control.
1: Personally, I would never put an electric motor inside of these cars. V8 petrol engine, American made, is a big part of the car. It's like it's the soul and heart of the car. If you don't have that, what do you have?
2: You never know the future. It happens so much politically in this world right now. Is there petrol in 25 years? I don't know.
0: The cars carry a dream of freedom, but also an unease that the conditions that made that dream possible may not last. For some, that remains private nostalgia. For others, it becomes a way of pushing back against the direction Sweden is taking. The V8 begins to represent more than an engine. For some, it represents a way of life they do not want to see changed.
1: You can't stop something that so many people love. It's not just something that you like. Many people love this. It's a hobby and it's a passion. I think in 20 years' time, it will still be here. If you want to drive an electric car, go ahead. But don't stop me from driving my hobby car, because that's like a thing for me in my life.
3: You'll never know. A lot of younger probably get into the culture, I hope. I will at least pass it along to my kids when I get them one day.
0: Sweden didn't simply copy American car culture, it transformed it. This is a culture built around American mythology, an America seen through rose-tinted glass. Across Sweden, these cars continue to move through a country, changing around them. For some, they represent friendship, memory, and a passion for the past. For others, they also express resistance to new technology, new expectations, and a future that feels increasingly unfamiliar. More than transportation, these cars have become a living identity, part subculture, part memory, and at times a political statement. The question is no longer whether these cars belong to the past. It's what they'll come to mean in the future, and whether the people who love them can keep that legacy alive.
4: Long charging times, too few charging stations for electric vehicles, but could new technology change all that? Using induction, cars and trucks could be charged while driving. A Toyota and its driver, the CEO of Electrion, a German subsidiary of the Israeli technology company of the same name, and a 1 kilometre test track on the highway. While driving, the car's battery charges via induction. You can see the control cabinet there on the right. The system is currently delivering about 18 to 19 kilowatts. That covers the car's current power consumption, or even a little more than that. About 60 coils are buried 12 centimetres beneath the asphalt. These generate an electromagnetic field as soon as a vehicle equipped with a receiver battery rolls over the road. At speeds of 80 to 120 kilometres an hour, a good four-fifths of the energy is transferred to the batteries. There is around 26,400 kilometres of highway in Germany. This would require an investment of about 2 million euros per kilometre. Charging while driving requires so-called inductive batteries. These are said to be significantly cheaper than conventional ones. And if you consider the number of vehicles and all the investment that would be required, not centrally of course, but by each road user, it doesn't take long to figure out that in-road charging technology is actually the most cost-effective solution from a societal perspective. The coils are supplied by a company based in Nuremberg. There, the copper wires are wound onto pre-cut plastic mats. Sealed in synthetic resin, they are then installed beneath roadways where they are well protected, or they can also be installed at specific fixed locations.
5: And
4: especially when driving on long-distance roads like highways,

0: batteries. This is the grand vision because it enables electric mobility and unlimited driving ranges. And this will make electric mobility significantly more attractive in the future. Nevertheless, especially now in the early phase of initial implementation projects for market entry, we also see this static charging, or in particular so-called opportunity charging, where, for example, electric buses in public transit can recharge briefly at a bus stop, and that energy is enough to get them onto the next bus stop. In future, the company plans to sell its technical expertise to companies around the world who would manufacture the coils locally. At the Cleantech Innovation Park in Hallstatt, Austria, Florian Risch is in charge of the entire project. He believes the system can be used primarily on highways operated by large corporations. I definitely need to equip larger stretches of road and road networks. That way I can really unlock the potential. It also allows vehicles with smaller batteries to operate on these routes. There are regions in Europe that can more easily meet these requirements. These are regions that operate under concession models, that is, toll-based highways, and where large corporations are also behind them, capable of providing the infrastructure. Now we need to get the vehicle manufacturers on board. Some of them are very interested in inductive charging, especially manufacturers of self-driving cars and trucks. After all, it eliminates the need for plugs and cables. At some point, we hope that no one will have to drive a semi-trailer anymore. And then, of course, it's absolutely essential that we don't need a person to charge the vehicle if it can already drive itself. And especially in some countries where robo-taxis are really being rolled out and autonomous mobility is playing a role, the demand for any kind of automated charging system is very high. The project is still in the testing phase. Initially, only routes with particularly heavy freight traffic will be equipped with coils. It will be several years before inductive charging while driving becomes a reality everywhere.
1: Wondering why these old rusted car parts form the centerpiece of this rooftop setting in Nigeria's Port Harcourt? Well, that's because they're just that. Parts of classic cars reborn into classy furniture. The skilled hands of Diseya Tantua are behind these creations. As an experimental craftsman, he's giving new life to classic cars and helping create a sense of nostalgia.
2: My main idea for this car sculpture was trying to, you know, maintain my father's car, which was the first thing that I did. It was a Benz. Use the car to create bars, chairs, tables, all sorts of things, which you see. I created my own bar. So for me, it was very interesting to have furniture that is art as well. I wanted to rebuild something that is special and different. And I used this car instead of parking it in the garage and fighting with mechanics every day to fix it so I can just drive it once in a while.
1: Rare classic cars fetch premium prices, and so parts are also highly sought after. Enthusiasts like Diseya know their historical value and their investment potential. Practical modern cars might get you from A to B, but for Diseya, nothing can replace the look, style, or nostalgia of a classic, well-worn Mercedes-Benz or VW Beetle. So how does he source the parts for his furniture?
2: There was this car dealer who became a friend. I started sourcing car parts from as well. Sometimes if they bring in a car that they want to sell, he calls me and says, "Are you interested in this car?" And that they want to sell it, and they are selling it in parts.
1: It might look like just a scrap metal container, but for Diseya, this is an ultimate treasure trove. Panels, dashboards, door handles, chrome bumpers, it's enough to make any car enthusiast take notice. Importing classics is usually handled by specialized dealers or passionate aficionados. But like the body panels, it's never straightforward. It's not the same as with new imported models. Right now, with the challenges we're facing, classic cars are not coming in the way they used to. And

0: Due to scarcity, we see a hike in prices. Back to the workshop, Desea and his team are currently working on parts from a Volkswagen Beetle and classic Mercedes-Benz. Desea always has young apprentices in his shop, like Isaac. He's been working with Desea for over 6 years and his skills have improved quickly.
1: Working with an artist, it gives more experience, you know. It makes me more creative than before. Because in my work, for years, there are some things I was struggling with. But coming across with him, you know, as an artist, I see things very easy.
0: What began in 2016 with a desk made from his late father's car has now become an entire furniture collection. With meticulous welding and clean paintwork, Desea breathes new life into car wrecks. Prices range from a few $100 to $420,000, depending on the car parts used and the complexity of the task. But who actually buys furniture made from cars? Marvel owns a restaurant in the heart of Lagos and is one of Desea's customers.
2: It's a side attraction to the restaurant. It's one of the unique stuff we have here. Now, my customers, they love it. The comfortability, the front part of it, which is the swing one, and the durability as well. 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I know it has been here for, it's getting to 3 years now, and as you can see, it's still strong.
0: Desea Tantua has found a unique way to keep classic cars rolling.
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6: How will this new mindset change the country? 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
21: The war between the US and Iran, back on again. Iranian state media released these images purportedly showing missiles being launched at US targets in the region. This after President Donald Trump said the U.S. would seize control of the vital Strait of Hormuz. And the biggest showdown so far at the World Cup. Top-ranked France and Spain go head-to-head in the first semifinal, with both sides hoping to clinch another title. I'm Sarah Kelly in Berlin. DW News starts right now.

0: The war between the U.S. and Iran has reignited, with both sides attacking each other over control of the Strait of Hormuz. A preliminary ceasefire deal is now in tatters, and President Donald Trump has officially notified the U.S. Congress that the fighting has resumed. U.S. Central Command released this footage, said to show the third consecutive night of strikes across Iran. Tehran has retaliated, with state TV broadcasting images of missiles being launched at U.S. military bases in Jordan and Bahrain. The United Arab Emirates says Iranian missiles also hit two of its oil tankers in the Strait of Hormuz, killing at least one person and injuring several others. Control over the Strait of Hormuz is the flashpoint that has reignited the conflict. Iran insists that the preliminary peace deal with the U.S. gave Tehran the authority to charge all ships transiting through the strait. Now, in the past week, it launched several attacks on tankers that attempted to bypass its waters. The U.S., meanwhile, had insisted that the strait should remain toll-free, as it was before the war. It has reimposed a blockade of Iranian ports. President Trump also said the U.S. would impose its own fees on all ships using the waterway, but then backed down on the threat. And earlier I spoke with Siavush Ranjbardami, a senior lecturer in modern Middle Eastern history at the University of St. Andrews. I asked him whether we are back in a state of open war between the U.S. and Iran.
1: Well, the memorandum of understanding appears to be unraveling. We are in a situation in which clearly, there is a resumption of military activity, and most of the premises of the memorandum of understanding, namely that the two sides would find an understanding over the management of the Strait of Hormuz, would engage in intensive negotiations over the nuclear program, and obviously would stop attacking each other, appear to be a dead letter at the moment. So while the memorandum of understanding appears to be still, if you want, from a legal point of view, still standing, in practical terms, it is unraveling per what President Trump was saying, and also the reaction of Iran in these past few days with these attacks on shipping and more.
0: And what do you think the Iranian strategy is in this new phase of fighting?
1: Well, Iran appears to be really sticking to its own interpretation of the memorandum of understanding, namely that that memorandum granted it full control over administering the Strait of Hormuz for 60 days without tolls. But Iran insists that all ships need to start transiting through its own approved routes. So it is in particular incensed, I would say, at the Omani decision to avoid negotiating with it and accepting the U.S. Proposal, which it feels is in violation of the memorandum of understanding. Again, the memorandum was so vague that obviously a lot is open to interpretation, and this is the way the Iranians have interpreted it. But this obviously has escalated, and now we've had strikes again against Jordan, against Qatar even, against U.S. bases in Bahrain and in Kuwait. So we are going back to Iranian defiance and to Iranian insistence that either its terms are accepted by the United States or it will simply resume its sort of offensive posture. And all of this is obviously happening before any sort of substantial discussions, even let alone talks on the Iranian nuclear issue. So it seems that pretty much what we have coming out of Iran, maybe even as a consequence of the multi-day funeral of the late Supreme Leader Khamenei, is defiance and Iran digging in and thinking that this is the correct strategy, because not much was happening, of course, on the diplomatic track before this latest flare-up.
0: So how do you see then, you know, given what you've just articulated there, this conflict developing in the next days and weeks, because there seems to be no apparent strategy for getting a ceasefire back on track? How do you see it unfolding, you know, between the United States and Iran, and also perhaps more broadly, the security situation developing in the region?
1: Well, clearly there will be again an attempt by mediators to step in and try to pull things back from the brink. So I would expect a Pakistani

0: Pakistanis, the Qataris, maybe the Turks, Turkey and Egypt, trying to step in again, trying to save what is salvageable in this situation, and maybe even result in a scaling back of tensions, lower than what we're seeing at the moment. But the question is whether this will be once again a band-aid, because of course there is no political understanding. And the problem here, more than the technical details of who administers what channel in the Strait of Hormuz, and who attacks which shipping, and these tit-for-tat sort of strikes, is political. And the fact that the memorandum of understanding did not result in a political understanding between Iran and the United States. It was more something that the mediators managed to patch up and to get the two sides to sign. So I think this is a critical issue which will remain there until there is some form of political breakthrough, which doesn't really appear on the horizon, if we are to be honest. Look at, for example, all these calls for vengeance that emerged during this multi-day funeral proceedings for Khamenei. So at the moment, really, we are in a state of heightened tension. Unless somebody can achieve some form of breakthrough on the political level, or we could feature another escalation which will precede any form of de-escalation with a expansion of the conflict and the American decision to strike further into Iranian territory rather than keep containing the strikes mostly as a coastal area around the Persian Gulf as a measure to try to deter and to sort of neutralize the Iranian capability to hit shipping in the Persian Gulf.
1: We want to thank you so much, Siavash Ranjbadami. We appreciate your time.
0: You're welcome.
2: Now, elsewhere, Germany has been ramping up its expenditure on the military. Billions are being spent to modernize the armed forces, and defense companies are getting ready to take advantage of an unprecedented spending spree. One of Germany's biggest weapons makers, Rheinmetall, has announced plans to start military production at a plant here in Berlin, but not without opposition from those who warn against what they see as creeping militarization.
3: It's a sunny afternoon in Berlin, but these protesters are spending their free time speaking up for peace. They believe the decision to convert this auto parts factory to producing casings for artillery shells will promote military aggression and cost lives.
4: We are demonstrating against Rheinmetall, against the weaponry factory, and also against the whole militarization of the German government that's taking place at the moment.
3: Rheinmetall, founded in 1889, is one of Germany's oldest arms manufacturing firms. Its history includes supplying weapons to Hitler's war machine, a legacy that still shapes public attitudes towards the defense industry. Today, Rheinmetall seeks to be at the leading edge of armaments technology. Its tanks and other systems are in use in Ukraine, and demand across NATO is surging.
5: Rheinmetall is a company obviously now going into defense innovation, but what we're learning about war is you still need armor, and you need lots of it, and you need to replace it if it's damaged or destroyed. Rheinmetall had previously made relatively small amounts in batches necessary for nations. Now they're realizing they have to ramp up production and be able to sustain large amounts of production for what we see now as an era of longer wars.
3: Some have suggested locating a weapons plant in the capital could make Berlin a target in the event of conflict. Many demonstrators are also unhappy because they say Germany is supplying Rheinmetall's weapons to Israel. But switching the factory from making auto parts to weapons parts could bring economic benefits. Asked for a comment by DW, Rheinmetall said,
6: "The decision to proceed with the renovation is based primarily on the goal of making efficient use of existing state-of-the-art industrial infrastructure and securing skilled jobs in the area for the long term."
5: Germany needs manufacturing jobs. These are good jobs. They're relatively well-paying, and the NATO alliance needs more artillery. They need manufacture.
3: Reactions from local residents reflect the mix of opinion on Germany's increased defense spending.
6: Germany is not waging war against anyone. Germany must produce these weapons for its own protection. That's its right.
7: I stand with everyone who is in favor of peace. One should not kill anyone, nor should one produce weapons for that purpose, because that's the only reason they exist.
3: Protests like this reflect a desire to keep Germany out of wars and curb the influence of

0: powerful weapons makers. What they don't do is answer the question, how can Germany keep its hands clean and at the same time step up to defend Europe?
1: And let's get more. We are joined by DW's chief political correspondent, Nina Haase. So, Nina, Germany is experiencing its most dramatic military expansion since the Cold War. What stands out most about the changes underway?
2: Well, Sarah, we're seeing a fundamental shift in how Germany sees its security responsibilities. So after decades of underinvestment, Germany is pouring money into that sector, trying to rebuild infrastructure, trying to regain capabilities that it lost or gave up, really. And now what is striking is, of course, that this is no longer just theory. It's actually happening in people's backyard. So people are beginning to notice that shift.
1: A lot of controversy, as we saw in that report. One of Germany's oldest and largest arms manufacturers, Rheinmetall, ramping up production, including here in Berlin. How widespread is the opposition, Nina?
2: Well, those protests have been vocal for a very long time, and Germany has a very strong pacifist movement. So in this district here in Berlin, the peace activists joined forces with pro-Palestinian groups to protest against weapons production in the capital, you know, essentially coming from different sides, but all for the same goal. However, I would like to add that also when we have conversations with people in Berlin, you also have a feeling that more and more people are rethinking what pacifism actually is and what patriotism means. And lots of people who used to call themselves peaceniks are now also saying, OK, I do want to be capable of defending my way of life. How can I actually join up? It's just that these people are not that vocal out in the streets.
1: And, you know, when we look broadly at society, would you say, have Germany's politicians, to your point, been able to bring the public along with rearmament initiatives? I mean, where does broad public support stand?
2: In recent studies, you always see an overwhelming support, and that is actually quite surprising for Germany's efforts to, you know, rearm, to rebuild those capabilities. And given Germany's history, this is not a given. So the government has actually managed to take people along on the road largely. But of course, now the big question is beginning to be asked, where does that money come from? Because they is, let's not forget, money that is being borrowed from future generations, and it is money that cannot be spent in other areas. And the German government is currently undergoing a very difficult period where they're cutting in almost all the other sectors. So this is, of course, now causing debates where people are beginning to compare how much money is actually going into defense infrastructure, how much money is going to be poured into kindergartens. People are going to be less rich because the economy is struggling, but all the money is being given to those arms producers. That is the feeling that many people here are beginning to collect. So the debates are happening because it's becoming visible.
1: That's the feeling among people. But then you have some of the country's leading economists coming out and highlighting the economic opportunities that rearmament might provide for Germany's sluggish economy through investment and job creation. How strong is that case, Nina?
2: There is a very strong case, Sarah, and we heard the expert in the report as well saying Germany needs skilled jobs, not just low-paying jobs, skilled manufacturing jobs. And it's almost an irony that a lot of car makers are currently struggling with VW, one of the biggest brands in this country, having announced that it might cut up to 100,000 jobs globally. So all these factories are sort of grinding to a halt, more or less. And now people are saying, OK, why not use these facilities? Why not produce the artillery and the ammunition that NATO says it wants Germany to produce, and also use these factories where people have been trained really well? There's another big, strong economic factor as well, because all the research, the development that goes into defense ultimately ends up being used for civilian purposes. Lots and lots of innovative products have come out of R&D that initially was intended for defense purposes. But of course, there's a big trade-off as well, because, you know, where does the money come from? You need to fund these systems. You need to help these companies actually scale up production. You need to take away premises and dedicate them to arms manufacturers that were originally planned by a local mayor, say, for, you know, leisure purposes. So these are very uncomfortable decisions, and this is a debate that is only beginning now.
1: DW Chief Political Correspondent Nina Haza. Thanks, Nina. France is celebrating its national holiday today. For President Emmanuel Macron, it is the last time that he is overseeing festivities as head of state, with presidential elections due next spring. The July 14th holiday commemorates the storming of the Bastille prison in 1789, which set off the French Revolution. The toppling of France's monarchy eventually led to Europe's first modern-day republic.
3: It's an exceptional Bastille Day in Paris this year. The fireworks for the French national holiday usually take place at night on July 14th. This year, however, they were set off a day early, accompanied by a spectacular drone display around the Eiffel Tower. The main event on Tuesday morning, the big parade on the Champs-Élysées Boulevard. It is President Macron's last time hosting the event. Another unusual feature this year, normally only one guest country marches alongside French soldiers on Bastille Day. This time, 500 troops from European allies, Ukraine and other countries around the world joined the parade to demonstrate friendship and unity.
4: For sure it's very important to all to gather around here and show ourselves to be that we are one and we are strong together.
5: Oh, it's always good to show solidarity between nations. You know, I've just come from working alongside 65 nations here in France at their military school. And every day you can see the relationship and how the bond working together makes you stronger and improves the alliance. Yeah, it's great.
6: This means that we are working alongside our international partners and getting to know new soldiers and comrades from different cultural backgrounds. It also sends a strong message to Europe that we stand together.
3: This year, the parade followed the meeting of the so-called Coalition of the Willing for Ukraine. On Monday, many of the state guests attending the parade came together to cement their support for Kyiv and announce a new coalition to protect European airspace from ballistic missile threats. The grand finale of this year's Fête Nationale is actually a semi-final. After demonstrating the country's strength on the Champs-Élysées, France will be looking to do the same on the football pitch in Dallas, when Les Bleus face Spain in the first semi-final of the FIFA World Cup.
1: And earlier I spoke with DW's correspondent in Paris, Lisa Lewis. I asked her what made this year's parade stand out from previous Bastille days.
7: Well, you know, it is tradition for the French government to invite one country to assist that, to see and watch that military parade. But this year there were more than 20 different nations represented, not just with heads of state, but as we just heard in that report, with different soldiers, 500 soldiers from other countries were there. And we were walking around, talking to them this morning. There was, you know, the atmosphere was really nice. Everybody was really happy to be there. But they were also aware of the message that was being sent out to the world, really. A message of unity, of standing together, of being strong together.
1: How visible is that message of European unity and support, especially for Ukraine, not just in the parade itself, but also, you know, among spectators, Lisa?
7: Well, I think many of the people who were there to watch the parade this morning, they were aware of that message. I was speaking with a number of them early in the morning, and they were all saying, you know, we're really proud to be here, and we know that other nations have come to walk with French soldiers down the Champs-Élysées, and these people were really also curious about, you know, the different uniforms that were on display. You could see the different flags, the uniforms, different ways of going about things, really. It felt like lots of nations were coming together, and the spectators were also feeling that, you know, that international affair that gave the whole parade a different edge, really. And, you know, also, you know, there were more soldiers than in past years. Almost 7,000 soldiers were, you know, marching or rolling down the Champs-Élysées. There were more aircrafts, also aircrafts from other countries. So really a bit of a different military parade this year here on the National Day of France.
1: With this likely being Macron's final Bastille Day as president, is that being felt in any way?
7: Well, there is a certain message to this. Emmanuel Macron must feel vindicated. In fact, actually, the Élysée has been mentioning that between the lines over the past few months and years, that basically Emmanuel Macron was the first European leader to come up with this concept of strategic autonomy of Europe that needs to stand on its own feet. He was saying that right after being elected for the first time in 2017. At the time, no one seemed to be listening, really. But by now, many people seem to, many heads of states from around across Europe seem to get the idea and think, you know, we need to militarize, we need to have our own strong military, we need to stand together. And that is really something that was also in the message today here at the military parade. And that was also a message, obviously, that was being sent to Russia. You know, Russia that's been waging a war in Ukraine for more than 4 years now. And one message that leaders here today, but also yesterday at a meeting, were repeating. They were saying, we will stand our ground and we will come up with our own defense.
1: Beyond the military display, Lisa, what's the mood in Paris right now? Celebration, concern, pride, something else?
7: The 14th of July is obviously the National Day, so many people will be watching, will have watched this morning the military parade. But it's also a day where people go on holiday. It's kind of the break, you know, for the next month or so. It feels a bit like Paris, at least, and much of France is kind of shutting down. People are going to, flocking to the beaches, taking a few weeks off. And then there is something else tonight, though, they're looking forward to. And just now there was a gentleman walking past, you know, he was kind of representing that fusion of different things on today, the 14th of July. He was wrapped in a French flag. And on the French flag, you could see a picture of Kylian Mbappé, the head of the French football team, in military fatigues. So really bringing together today's, this morning's military parade with what's happening tonight, namely the semi-finals between France and Spain. So many, many French people will be watching that football game and hoping for their team to win, obviously.
1: Lisa Lewis in Paris. Thank you, Lisa. So let's get straight now to where all of that sports action is. DW Sport reporter Dania Barcelona is in Dallas for the game between the two top-ranked teams, France and Spain, who will compete tonight. So, you know, this is the biggest match of the World Cup so far. What is the atmosphere like ahead of this clash?
8: Yeah, so in Dallas here, there's a very big football mood, let's say. We got here last night, and we could already see lots of France fans, lots of Spain fans, really just taking in the atmosphere, because especially the game is in Texas. It's a very different vibe here. So a lot of French fans, a lot of Spanish fans learning about the culture in Texas, having some barbecue, wearing cowboy hats. But we talked to a lot of fans, and they're not actually that nervous, either set of fans. They're more excited for this match. Actually, right close to where we're standing here, there's the French hotel. All the streets are closed off. There's already a large number of fans outside. They're hoping to catch a glimpse of some of the players, of anyone, before the game. We talked to some fans just now from Spain. They're really excited tonight, and Spain looking to nip France. Obviously, France looking to get revenge on Spain. So we can definitely expect a fantastic match and a really good atmosphere, because a lot are going to the game.
1: And the teams, they have a lot of history playing each other. They both say that the other team is the favorite. What do you think?
8: I think neither one of them are wrong, because this game is very, very close. It's actually too close to call. So France against Spain, the last couple of times they played against each other in major games, Spain actually got the better of them in the Euro 2004, in the Nations League. So they know that they

0: like in passenger ferries. In places that are built around waterways and suffer from bad traffic, electric hydrofoil ferries could replace existing diesel ferries or even go as far as helping take cars and buses off the road. All this is possible thanks to decades of innovations in different fields. Candela's focus now is to build and sell as many ferries as possible. It's already planning to open a second factory. The company is convinced that the time of the hydrofoil has come. The challenge ahead is to convince others that that's true.
1: Now, what do you think? Would you like to take a ride on a flying ferry like this in your city?

0: Today's computers, slowpokes. Oxford is advancing the path to quantum computing.
1: It could solve the same problem in minutes or in hours.
0: Computers that surpass even the most powerful supercomputers. A technology with enormous potential and equally enormous risks.
2: Tomorrow, today. Next.
0: The revival of Spain's dictator Franco. The dictatorship ended around 50 years ago. To this day, Spain has never fully come to terms with many of its crimes. Yet something is making a comeback, a longing for the old order, even among the young. How dangerous is nostalgia for Franco to Spain's democracy?
2: Close up.

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0: your guide to Germany's impact on the world. 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
0: And the world around Germany is getting more dangerous.
1: Is democracy glitching? 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
3: We've all been there, impatiently waiting as a computer struggles to keep up. And AI applications have taken demands for computing power to a whole new level. Last year, Europe's fastest supercomputer went online in Germany. It can perform more than a quintillion calculations every second. Yet that's not even leading the pack. China's latest model is thought to be twice as quick, and future computers could soon grow faster than ever before as they tap into the power of the quantum world. How that works and what it means for the security of your data, coming up on the show. Welcome to Tomorrow Today.
4: In his lab at Oxford University, David Nadlinger actually just wanted to show us where the quantum computer sits among all the lasers and optical setups. But now the whole system has been thrown out of whack.
5: Precision is in the micrometer range, and something has shifted slightly. The optical fiber has a diameter of just a few micrometers, and we try to map this atom exactly onto the fiber.
4: So you're trying to aim?
5: Exactly, but this is a single atom, very little light. The image forms somewhere here in the middle, but we have almost no way to make it brighter, to strengthen the signal.
4: The basement labs at the elite university may look pretty cluttered, but they could be the birthplace of a key breakthrough in quantum computing performance, led by David Nadlinger and his team.
5: In the first part of the quantum era, our understanding was used to build lasers and transistors, all this modern technology. Now we're using those tools to manipulate individual atoms, to get them to store information. Is the atom in one state or another? Is it a zero or a one, or both at the same time?

0: Beide gleichzeitig.
1: Both at once. That's the special part, when everything is possible at the same time. To solve a maze, for example, a quantum computer could calculate all the possible paths at once, rather than trying one after another like a conventional computer. And that makes a huge difference. With every additional bit of information, here the atoms, computing power doubles.
2: Grows exponentially, and that's the promise of quantum physics, to provide access to this computational power.
1: Exponential? Here's what that means. Two quantum bits, or qubits, give 4 times the computing power. 10 qubits mean 1,024 times the power, and the calculations quickly head into the unfathomable.
2: 300 classical bits. We reached that milestone 50 years ago. But 300 quantum bits would correspond to around 10 to the 90th possible states. That's more than the number of atoms in the universe.
1: To break today's standard encryptions, estimates suggest a quantum computer would need around 1 million qubits.
2: About 1 million, because you need to correct for errors. You may have 1 million qubits, but that only gives you a few thousand perfect ones. As an experimental physicist, I'm always dealing with errors.
1: But is there any doubt we'll reach that?
2: It's an engineering challenge. From a physics standpoint, no one doubts that it's possible.
1: What does that mean for bank data, medical records, or intelligence services? How can information be securely transmitted in the future? Andrew Shields' answer? With quantum physics. His team has built a system not based on complex mathematics, but on the strange rules of the quantum world.
3: We can use new techniques which are not susceptible to being broken by a quantum computer. So quantum communication gives us one way to do that.
1: The thing is that in the world of quantum physics, simply observing particles changes them. That principle is now being used in practice. In London, a quantum secure network is being tested for the first time. In it, companies exchange secure keys via quantum encryption, though range and data rates remain limited. Andrew demonstrates the system. Instead of sending simple pulses of light through optical fibers, they carry individual photons that are set to a particular quantum state.
3: If an eavesdropper tries to eavesdrop on the encoded single photons en route, that act actually changes their encoding. And the change in the encoding can be sensed by the system as errors in the shared bit sequence.
1: When an error rate rises, the receiver detects eavesdropping and stops the transmission. Observation changes the information. That aspect is unique to the quantum world. It's as though a book were not really a book, independent of us and unchanging, but instead was altered by the act of reading it. Quantum encryption is coming, but so are quantum computers. The race is on. Back in Oxford, the system is up and running again. It could become the turbo motor at the heart of a future large-scale quantum computer. Experiments with lasers and mirrors bundle light and send it to the machine's core. That's a simple microchip holding a single strontium atom, which reaches a state of excitement when struck by the laser.
2: The atom emits single photons, and we couple them in a standard optical fiber. That fiber can then be connected to another quantum computer module.
1: Two simple 1-qubit systems connected by a strand of optical fiber. The birth of a system with quadruple, 2 times 2, the computing power.
2: But it only becomes truly useful when we have one atom here and another there storing my quantum information, and they're entangled.

0: Entanglement. It's perhaps the strangest phenomenon in quantum physics, one that can be illustrated with socks. Imagine it like this. Two people represent the atoms in our quantum computers. Their socks are the light photons for exchanging information. The color of those socks represents a quantum property, their polarization. Who is wearing which color doesn't matter, at least until at the quantum level, David and Andrew become entangled. That means the two are no longer independent, but form a single system. The quantum property, the color of the socks, is now inseparably linked. And now, as crazy as it sounds, David and Andrew can move as far apart as they want, yet remain entangled. But as soon as an atom is measured, the sock colors are determined again, at exactly the same moment and always in opposition to one another. So even from the other side of the world, Andrew would know that if his sock is green, then David's is red. Does this really happen? David has written a program to prove that his two quantum computers really are entangled.
1: If we press the button now, we should be able to generate entanglement again between the two modules.
0: The monitors display images of the atoms in the two quantum computers. Completely independently of one another, the researchers measure their polarization, the color of the socks, so to speak.
1: It goes fast. We create entanglement, measure, and then do that over and over. It looks completely random, but when we compare the two sides, the results match up perfectly.
0: And that's what happens. The results show that independently of one another, the two systems produce identical outcomes. Measuring one determines the result of the other. 00001 So far, no errors.
1: Moments when even as a physicist, you're still amazed.
0: A first small network, but in a few years, many quantum computers could be connected, unlocking enormous computing power and sending current encryption methods into obsolescence.
2: Did you get all that? If not, don't worry, you're not alone. Even Albert Einstein found quantum physics strange and unsettling because it just doesn't seem to make sense. We'll get back to quantum computers in a little while. But first, let's talk about cats. Or rather, the millions of images of them found online. In an age of AI, can you tell which cats are real and which are fake? A new technology could help us spot the difference.
0: This is a real photo of a real cat. And this is an image created by AI. Without human help, how can we tell which is real and which is fake? That question is being explored at the Swiss Federal Institute of Technology in Basel. There, researchers have developed a chip that records a picture's authenticity at the moment it's taken. Felix Franke worked on the project. The chip is a sensor. It could, for instance, be part of a camera sensor that captures light. And directly within the sensor, a watermark is generated that later guarantees we'll be able to verify the image is real, not artificial. Here's how the technology works. Every time the camera takes a photo, a special chip inside the sensor creates an invisible stamp, a kind of certificate of authenticity. With this, you can determine whether an image truly comes from, say, a smartphone camera or another physical sensor, and not from an artificial source. The chip is still a prototype, but the technology could eventually be built into any kind of sensor or camera. Social networks like Instagram could then automatically check whether content is genuine and label manipulated images accordingly. What needs to happen is that society and perhaps policymakers need to exert pressure to create incentives for companies to implement this technology.

0: because ultimately it will have to be integrated into camera sensor chips to become truly usable. At Zurich-based Pixel Vision, deepfake detection is already in use. The company develops identity verification systems for customers like banks or telecoms firms. Their systems have to be able to distinguish real images from fake ones because fraud has grown common in identity checks involving portrait photos. Here are some deepfakes. These people don't actually exist. They're 100% artificially generated images. Some look unnatural, but others are already so good that it's hard to tell whether or not they're real. Together with the Swiss-based IDIAP Research Institute, Pixel Vision developed an AI that can detect manipulated images. Our software can identify specific patterns that occur during the generation of artificial images. We've trained our machine learning models to identify these deepfakes. Even though AI can generate highly realistic images, it leaves behind telltale traces. We detect patterns created during the generation process. For example, certain pixel arrangements or extremely subtle color transitions that the human eye can't see, but machines can. The software is trained to recognize different types of manipulation. A common one is the face swap, where one visage is replaced with another. It can also identify completely synthetic faces, people who don't exist at all, as well as real faces that have been altered. The software can detect all of that. It works for now, but because criminals are constantly developing new ways to create deepfakes, the software has to be continuously retrained. That's the only way to ensure it'll be able to keep identifying manipulated images in the future.
1: It sounds a little crazy. We keep developing AI systems to detect the increasingly convincing fakes created by other AI systems. But those systems can do so much more. And in the future, in combination with robotics, AI could save lives. In fact, AI-powered robot dogs are already helping us identify dangers before they become threats.
0: Robots are growing more and more agile. In today's workplaces, especially in dangerous environments, they're increasingly able to support humans by taking on tasks that require more independence. Researcher Søren Pirk tracks development in the world of robots. Robotics has been a field of research for a long time. What we're seeing now is that the hardware is slowly becoming robust and versatile enough to be widely deployed. That's a breakthrough. The hardware is finally able to perform many different tasks. Not far from Kiel on Germany's Baltic coast, this robotic dog will soon be on patrol. Testing convinced a local utility company that robots like these can improve security. It moves with open ears and eyes through the country's most modern gas-fired power plant. However, the robot dog is not meant to replace humans entirely. There are tasks that are less attractive due to shift work and also tasks in sensitive environments where we deal with chemicals that can be dangerous. That's where we see the potential to combine the work of machines, robots, and humans. The robot dog can search for puddles in places where there shouldn't be any, and also carry a range of devices to distant destinations. Even long staircases don't keep it from bringing its sensors exactly where they're needed. And with rapid advances in software, robots like these are also increasingly savvy.
2: Was hier spannend ist,
0: many people know ChatGPT as a large language model, which means it can evaluate and generate language. But what's exciting here is what we're now seeing in robotics.

0: the development of vision language models, and even vision language action models. These systems can interpret images, understand scenarios, and define any actions for a robot accordingly. Like real dogs that can sense danger at an early stage, the robot dog in Kiel's coastal power plant can detect weaknesses in technical processes long before a component fails. For example, using acoustic measurements, we detected an air pressure leak that the human ear couldn't hear. It shows how modern sensors can far surpass human senses. Engineers were so impressed that they decided to invest about 200,000 euros to give the robot a permanent home in Kiel. For now, it just raises alerts. When something goes wrong, it still doesn't act autonomously. Researchers at Kiel University are pushing the envelope more. They want to deploy robots autonomously in tasks like firefighting to reduce potential risk to human life. In areas like wildfire response, robotics is still in its infancy. We don't yet have robotic systems that can operate consistently in forest environments. And when it comes to getting AI to evaluate wildfire situations, there's a further difficulty, which is that we still lack sufficient data. So this test robot is not yet ready to cope with a forest that's on fire. Despite its agility, without the right software, it couldn't effectively combat flames in complex scenarios. And speaking of combat, robots are also being trained for that. Development has been accelerated by the war in Ukraine. This isn't purely military technology. It depends on how operators use it. On the one hand, it can carry small loads of ammunition. But it can also assist in clearing mines or scanning terrain for hidden explosives. The question remains, who gets to choose when such technology saves lives and when it takes them? Societies need to be debating these questions. The responsibility can't be placed on the shoulders of just one actor. It includes developers, hardware manufacturers, users, and society as a whole. In the end, these remain machines that simply carry out the tasks that humans program them to do.
1: Now back to quantum computers. With their extraordinary power and characteristics, they could one day break encryption methods that are currently considered unbreakable. What can we do to protect ourselves from this kind of quantum digital attack?
0: Here, more than anywhere else, money is king. Canary Wharf in London's financial district, an estimated $3.8 trillion in foreign exchange trades are processed here every day, more than a third of the total volume globally. The rapid development of quantum computing has shaken the sector.
2: It's one of the biggest risks we've ever seen in terms of threat to cryptography.
0: Europe's largest bank has 220,000 employees and rakes in $25 billion in profit annually.
2: A lot of the systems that protect customers' data and the payments and that keep it secure and is the bedrock of security in the financial services system, that is at risk from emerging quantum computing capability.
3: A lot of money could be stolen.
2: A lot of money can be stolen. A lot of disruption could be had. It will undermine, you know, the very foundation of trust in the financial services system. And if a quantum computer is used to break cryptography, it could result in, you know, a catastrophic loss of confidence, not just in banks, but in the financial system as a whole.
0: Hackers in countries like China and Russia attack data networks worldwide. At the same time, the Chinese government invests more than any other in quantum computing. Secure encryption has become a geopolitical necessity.
2: banks are top targets for cyber criminals, and you know, other areas that are going to be under particular kind of

0: Threat is national security and government type of data, health and energy and infrastructure. So it's a pan-industry problem.
1: Germany's Bundesbank, for example, assumes more than 5,000 cyber attacks occur per minute. Firewalls, antivirus programs, and autonomous defense software can help, but you can't fully monitor the entire network all the time. Bank data, digital signatures, medical information, genetic data. Without secure networks, modern life harbors big risks. The ability to encrypt data securely is vital. Current encryption methods are based on math problems that are easy to solve in one direction, but practically impossible in the other. Take what's called prime factorization. With small numbers, it's simple. 15 is the product of 3 times 5. 77 is the product of 7 times 11.
2: No chance.
1: But the larger the product, the more difficult it is to find the prime factors that produced it.
3: So already you can see that it's quite easy to go from these two numbers, multiply these two numbers and get the large number, but really quite difficult to go back in reverse. And now I have one more integer which I'd like to show you in Gulf, and maybe you can you can factorize this into its prime factors for me. What do you think? Would you like to hazard a guess?
2: How many digits are there?
3: So this is actually a 637-digit digital decimal number, I should say, which corresponds to 2,048 binary digits. And this is the basis of the RSA that we use today. And in fact, it's been calculated that it would take the world's largest supercomputer, El Capitan, something like 100 million years to find the prime factors of this number. If we had a quantum computer, on the other hand, with 4,000 logical qubits, it could solve the same problem in minutes or in hours.
1: That's the threat quantum computers pose to current security systems. Change is coming. So when will it happen? Quantum computers are still mostly in labs, but at the University of Oxford, ongoing research could significantly accelerate their development.
4: Quantum computers represent a completely new way of computing, one that we know is far more powerful than conventional systems. The next big milestone in the coming years will be solving a problem that produces a useful answer to something we didn't know before. Like if they're using one, for instance, to simulate a molecule or superconductor. Breaking encryption could still take about 10 years, I think. That's what I'd say if I were working at an embassy and triggered a diplomatic incident.
1: And if you were sending an encrypted diplomatic message involving spies?
4: If I were in that business, I'd be very concerned.
1: No question, quantum computing has the power to disrupt.
5: That's all for now from the fascinating world of quantum physics and technology. But make sure to join us again next time on Tomorrow Today. See you then.

arrival of Spain's dictator Franco? The dictatorship ended around 50 years ago. To this day, Spain has never fully come to terms with many of its crimes. Yet something is making a comeback, a longing for the old order, even among the young. How dangerous is nostalgia for Franco to Spain's democracy? Close up. In 75 minutes.

0: JD Vance.
1: Behind the name, a story told from the inside.
2: Yeah, you may want to close the door.
1: A childhood overshadowed by his mother's addiction.
3: I didn't think about anything except just getting high.
1: From working class Ohio to America's elite, and for years, one of its sharpest critics.
2: He said, I'd rather have dinner with a friend than with these a**s.
4: Trump is a really bad candidate, and frankly, I think a really bad person.
1: But sometimes politics rewrites loyalties.
5: He said some bad things about me, but that was before he knew me, and then he fell in love.
6: This is incredible.
1: Is this just the beginning of something far bigger?
7: I said, you're going to be the president of the United States.
8: Hey, everybody. J.D. Vance here.
1: J.D. Vance, the man after Trump, starts August 8th on DW.
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25: The war between the U.S. and Iran is back on again. Iran and the United States are both launching new strikes on targets in the region. President Trump says the U.S. will oversee the Strait of Hormuz while Iran vows to hold on to control, whatever it costs. And U.S. immigration agents shoot dead two people in the past week. Outrage and fear, but not only among Latinos. I'm Brent Goff in Berlin. DW News starts right now.

0: The U.S. and Iran are back at war, and the Strait of Hormuz is once again a main flashpoint. Iran insisting it is the only country with the right to control and charge for access to the vital waterway. The U.S. does not agree. In the past week, Iran launched several attacks on tankers that attempted to bypass its waters in the strait. On Monday, U.S. President Trump said that the U.S. is taking control of the strait and will charge a 20% toll to keep the waterway open and safe. Today, Trump reversed course, saying the toll will be replaced by Gulf state investments. I spoke with Ali Fatala Nejad. He's director of the Center for Middle East and Global Order. And I asked him whether we should be surprised that the U.S. and Iran are, for all intent and purpose, back at war.
1: Well, not so much, because the Memorandum of Understanding was, after all, a political document, and it was filled with a lot of complications and uncertainties. And the things have now escalated, and also within a new normal, is not that much surprising.
0: Yesterday, we heard from the U.S. president that the U.S. would begin imposing or collecting a 20% toll on commercial vessels going through the Strait of Hormuz to offset the cost of keeping that strait open. Today, we're hearing from the U.S. president there will be no toll. Instead, there will be investment deals, trade deals by Gulf states in the United States to replace that toll. Things are changing quickly here. What do you make of the talk about these business deals, and what does that actually have to do with the conflict between the U.S. and Iran?
1: Well, first of all, what Trump suggested in terms of taking 20% tolls has been something that he just probably made up in an interview when he was asked a question. And probably many of his advisors told him that this was not that good of an idea. It could, of course, set a precedent for other countries globally to do the same with a lot of other important straits and waterways. The Strait of Hormuz is probably, you know, the most important, but it's not the only critical waterway. And now he comes up with a different story to sell his policy domestically, that, you know, as a businessman, after all, arguing that, you know, they're going to be tremendous GCC investment in the United States. So this is actually another turn of his business kind of foreign policy, but it's actually a correction vis-a-vis the 20% toll demand.
0: Should Iran take President Trump seriously, though, when he says that the U.S. is going to keep the strait open, is going to use its military indefinitely to ensure that the strait remains open?
1: Well, militarily speaking, it is extremely difficult for the United States to keep the straits open. This would require massive military, you know, buildup and investment, including probably ground troops, constant air power to block Iranian ability to block and disrupt the Strait of Hormuz. So there is no real military option to that. Secondly, I would say that regarding the Strait of Hormuz and U.S. policy, we're going to see the return, as announced by Trump, of the U.S. naval blockade of Iranian ports, which is also going to fortify the fact that the Strait of Hormuz is going to be somehow closed and not open. And secondly, it will also put economic pressure on the Iranian side. After all, the U.S. naval blockade of Iranian ports back in May led to a collapse of Iranian oil revenues.
0: And the fact that we're talking yet again about the Strait of Hormuz and not talking about Iran's nuclear program, its nuclear capabilities, what does that tell you about the choices that the U.S. president has or has left or remaining in this conflict?
1: Well, it first of all shows that the issue of the Strait of Hormuz has taken precedence over Trump's longstanding priority in Iran policy to seek some kind of denuclearization of Iran. So the most important point for both sides, actually, has now become obviously the Strait of Hormuz. And when it comes to the nuclear issue, there is a lot of problems. I mean, first of all, the IAEA is still not in the position to guarantee the peacefulness of Iran's nuclear program. It's not in a position to monitor things that are going on in Iran. And also, of course, Iran's nuclear program has been also quite importantly destroyed, but still there's still, you know, the question about the fate of around 440 kilograms of highly enriched uranium. Mm-hmm. There's talk of new nuclear sites buried deep underground in Iran, which can operate, advanced centrifuges. Concomitantly, there is the threat by Trump to again do airstrikes against this facility in the south of Tehran. Then there is also unclear whether we're going to see within the negotiations any prospect for a scenario in which Iran gives nuclear concessions against obtaining sanctions relief. Both sides of that deal, of this equation, are very uncertain. The appetite within the Islamic Republic to give nuclear concession has certainly been diminished, and there is a lot of complexities when it comes to U.S. sanctions relief on Iran anyways.
0: Yeah, you just give us

0: a very long list, a reminder too of just how many questions remain unanswered between these two countries. Ali Fatollah Nejad, as always, we appreciate your time and your insights. Thank you.
1: Thank you.
0: The Trump administration's crackdown on immigration is under scrutiny again after two fatal shootings within a week. Agents from Immigration and Customs Enforcement, which is known as ICE, shot dead a 26-year-old Colombian man in the state of Maine on Monday, saying that he posed a threat to public security. His killing has triggered protests across the state. Now, the incident came just days after ICE agents in Texas shot a man dead during a traffic stop. While much of the focus has been on Latino migrant communities, they are not the only ones ICE is targeting.
2: She spent decades helping immigrants, then ICE picked her up.
3: When they detained me, they didn't look at my ID. They didn't even ask for my documents. I offered it to them. They would not.
2: Meenu Batra had lived in the United States for decades. She worked as a court interpreter in the Texas immigration system. Then during a work trip, everything changed. She was stopped at an airport and detained by the U.S. Immigration and Customs Enforcement, far from her family and community. She's a mother of four U.S. citizens. One of them serves in the U.S. Army.
3: Everybody had to hold on to their own plans and projects and life and just come here and figure out what to do, how to help mom. And that was very, very painful.
2: Meenu came to the U.S. as a refugee in 1991 after her parents were killed in anti-Sikh violence in India. Years later, a judge allowed her to live and work in the country. In 2000, she was granted what's called withholding of removal, meaning she could not be deported to India and was allowed to stay in the U.S. But authorities now acted on an old deportation order. Her lawyer says she tried to explain her legal status. It did not matter.
4: Basically surrounded her at the security checkpoint as if they were taking down a big cartel member. And that's where they, in the file folder, basically, you know, well, they opened the file folder once she got in the vehicle, but they basically asked her, are you Meenu Batra? And when she said yes in the affirmative, they basically said, you have an order of removal. And when she said no, like, I got a grant from a judge, I have permission to live and work here, they said, no, that doesn't mean you have permission to live here forever. They literally took her and basically placed her in an unmarked vehicle.
2: She was taken into detention anyway.
5: I am outside the LYA detention facility in Raymondsville, Texas, where Meenu was held after her arrest. It sits in a remote part of Texas, far from the family and community she knows. Meenu's case highlights a different reality of immigration enforcement. ICE is now targeting South Asians at much higher rates.
2: Her case is not the only one. Immigration enforcement in the U.S. often focuses on Latino communities, but cases like Meenu's are changing that. Arrests of Asian immigrants by ICE have almost tripled, rising from under 700 in 2024 to nearly 2,000 in 2025. Indian nationals are now the second largest group affected after Chinese nationals.
6: There are green card holders that are at those same fears. You have H-1B visa workers, international students. We've heard from such a wide range of people who are also legally in the United States. So it's not just the undocumented populations that are walking around with concerns and fears about their right to pursue remedies here to remain, but it's the documented populations as well.
2: Advocates say this is changing how people see immigration enforcement in the U.S. It is not only undocumented migrants. Even people with legal status are being caught up. In a statement, ICE told DW, illegal aliens who receive these type of orders can still be detained and removed to a third country. Meenu says many in her community stay silent about cases like hers.
3: Because you know how our community is very good at sweeping things under the rug. But I know that I am not the only one. I might be the only one who's talking about it. Perhaps I'm providing safe space for people to come out and reach out.
2: Her story is a warning. Immigration enforcement is not just someone else's issue anymore.
0: I spoke with Julia Decker. She's director of public policy at the Immigrant Law Center of Minnesota. And I asked her if the story of Meenu Batra, which you just saw in that report, does that story reflect a broader change in how immigration enforcement is affecting immigrant communities?
7: I think it does. And I think that there are a couple aspects of this. One aspect, of course, is that we have seen a dramatic increase.

0: interest in all immigrant communities being targeted across the United States. This includes, of course, undocumented as well as documented immigrants. And in some cases, you know, people who are documented that can actually in some ways sort of increase somebody's risk, because the fact that, you know, having documentation actually makes a person's presence known to the government, and that can, you know, allow the government more easily to know where a person is, to be able to go to their house to track their movements. And so we have seen, for instance, student visa holders targeted in one of the, you know, the administration's earlier crackdowns during this administration.
1: Well, let me ask you though, if a person has the documents, the proper documents, then why would that be a reason? Why would that put them at any level of vulnerability when it comes to ICE?
0: So one of the things that we have seen with this administration is that they have moved to restrict previously legal pathways to previously lawful immigration. So for instance, visas that are currently available, they have moved to restrict things like temporary protected status. They have moved to terminate or restrict. And, you know, a lot of these, what quite frankly were previously very stable statuses, they, mm-hmm. the administration has moved to terminate or restrict or otherwise make much more difficult for people to access or hold on to and maintain. And so that has made it much more difficult for people to know what they have to do to maintain those statuses. And then as we saw with some of these surges, for instance, in Minnesota, where I'm currently located, even people who had lawful statuses could be picked up, even though they were currently in status, and could end up in detention then, and then having to try to prove while they were in detention that everything was on the up and up. And they could spend time in jail trying to get those documents while they were sitting in jail.
1: Okay.
0: So the way the administration has sort of changed those tactics has just made it much more difficult and much less certain even for people with those lawful statuses. I think the other aspect of this that I do want to highlight, just sorry, I apologize, is that I do think there is just a quite frankly a racial act to all of this. Right. There has been always in the U.S. psyche, in the American psyche, some sort of distinctions, poor distinctions, obviously, but distinctions with even between, you know, sort of East, Southeast, Southwest Asians. There is a sort of underlying sort of model minority myth of, you know, that has always been attached particularly to East Asians. That I think still lives on in some of the ways that South versus Southeast versus East versus South Asians are perceived. And I think that can be sometimes seen played out in the way that some of these enforcement actions are being implemented.
1: Yeah, Julie, you bring up a good point too, that I mean, there are all shades in this story that need to be reported. We appreciate you offering your insights today. Julia Decker, thank you. German military spending, it is exploding. Billions are being spent to modernize the armed forces, and defense companies are getting ready to take advantage of an unprecedented spending spree. One of Germany's biggest weapons makers, Rheinmetall, has announced plans to start military production at a plant here in Berlin. And there are supporters and opponents.
2: It's a sunny afternoon in Berlin, but these protesters are spending their free time speaking up for peace. They believe the decision to convert this auto parts factory to producing casings for artillery shells will promote military aggression and cost lives.
3: We are demonstrating against Rheinmetall, against the weaponry factory, and also against the whole militarization of the German government that's taking place at the moment.
2: Rheinmetall, founded in 1889, is one of Germany's oldest arms manufacturing firms. Its history includes supplying weapons to Hitler's war machine, a legacy that still shapes public attitudes towards the defense industry. Today, Rheinmetall seeks to be at the leading edge of armaments technology. Its tanks and other systems are in use in Ukraine, and demand across NATO is surging.
4: Rheinmetall as a company obviously now going into defense innovation, but what we're learning about war is you still need armor and you need lots of it and you need to replace it if it's damaged or destroyed. Rheinmetall had previously made relatively small amounts in batches necessary for nations. Now they're realizing they have to ramp up production and be able to sustain large amounts of production for what we see now as an era of longer wars.
2: Some have suggested locating a weapons plant in the capital could make Berlin a target in the event of conflict. Many demonstrators are also unhappy because they say Germany is supplying Rheinmetall's weapons to Israel. But switching the factory from making auto parts to weapons parts could bring economic benefits. Asked for a comment by DW, Rheinmetall said,
5: "The decision to proceed with the renovation is based primarily on the goal of making efficient use of existing state-of-the-art industrial infrastructure and securing skilled jobs in the area for the long term."
4: Germany needs manufacturing jobs. These are good jobs. They're relatively well-paying, and the NATO alliance needs more artillery. They need manufacture.
2: Reactions from local residents reflect the mix of opinion on Germany's increased defense spending.
5: Germany is not waging war against anyone. Germany must produce these weapons for its own protection. That's its right.
6: I stand with everyone who is in favor of peace. One should not kill anyone, nor should one produce weapons for that purpose, because that's the only reason they exist.
2: Protests like this reflect a desire to keep Germany out of wars and curb the influence of powerful weapons makers. What they don't do is answer the question, how can Germany keep its hands clean and at the same time step up to defend Europe?
1: We spoke to our chief political correspondent Nina Haase about this. She has more on how Germany's biggest military expansion since the Cold War is being perceived.
7: We're seeing a fundamental shift in how Germany sees its security responsibilities. So after decades of underinvestment, Germany is pouring money into that sector, trying to rebuild infrastructure, trying to regain capabilities that it lost or gave up, really. And now what is striking is, of course, that this is no longer just theory. It's actually happening in people's backyard. So people are beginning to notice that shift. And Germany has a very strong pacifist movement. So in this district here in Berlin, the peace activists joined forces with pro-Palestinian groups to protest against weapons production in the capital, you know, essentially coming from different sides, but all for the same goal. However, I would like to add that also when we have conversations with people in Berlin, you also have a feeling that more and more people are rethinking what pacifism actually is and what patriotism means. And lots of people who used to call themselves peaceniks are now also saying, okay, I do want to be capable of defending my way of life. How can I actually join up? It's just that these people are not that vocal out in the streets. In recent studies, you always see an overwhelming support, and that is actually quite surprising for Germany's efforts to, you know, rearm, to rebuild those capabilities. And given Germany's history, this is not a given. So the government has actually managed to take people along on the road largely. But of course, now the big question is beginning to be asked, where does that money come from? Because they is, let's not forget, money that is being borrowed from future generations, and it is money that cannot be spent in other areas. And the German government is currently undergoing a very difficult period where they're cutting in almost all the other sectors. So this is, of course, now causing debates where people are beginning to compare how much money is actually going into defense infrastructure, how much money is going to be poured into kindergartens. People are going to be less rich because the economy is struggling, but all the money is being given to those arms producers. That is the feeling that many people here are beginning to collect. So the debates are happening because it's becoming visible.
1: Now, Hans are there. Well, today is Bastille Day, France's national holiday. This is the last time that President Emmanuel Macron is overseeing festivities as head of state. A new president will be elected next spring. The July 14th holiday commemorates the storming of the Bastille prison back in 1789. It was that event which triggered the French Revolution, which resulted in Europe's first modern-day republic.
8: It's an exceptional Bastille Day in Paris this year. The fireworks for the French national holiday usually take place at night on July 14th. This year, however, they were set off a day early, accompanied by a spectacular drone display around the Eiffel Tower. The main event on Tuesday morning, the big parade on the Champs-Élysées Boulevard. It is President Macron's last time hosting the event. Another unusual feature this year, normally only one guest country marches alongside French soldiers on Bastille Day. This time, 500 troops from European allies, Ukraine and other countries around the world joined the parade to demonstrate friendship and unity.
9: For sure it's very important to all to gather around here and show ourselves to be that we are one and we are strong together.
10: Oh, it's always good to show solidarity between nations. You know, I've just come from working alongside 65 nations here in France at their military school, and every day you can see the relationship and how the bond working together makes you stronger and improves your alliance. Yeah, it's great.
11: This means that we are working alongside our international partners and getting to know new soldiers and comrades from different cultural backgrounds. It also sends a strong message to Europe that we stand together.
8: This year, the parade followed the meeting of the so-called Coalition of the Willing for Ukraine. On Monday, many of the state guests attending the parade came together to cement their support for Kyiv and announce a new coalition to protect European airspace from ballistic missile threats. The grand finale of this year's Fête Nationale is actually a semi-final. After demonstrating the country's strength on the Champs-Élysées, France will be looking to do the same on the football pitch in Dallas, when Les Bleus face Spain in the first semi-final of the FIFA World Cup.
1: DW correspondent Lisa Louis has more.
12: This is France's biggest Bastille Day parade yet, with almost 7,000 soldiers from dozens of countries taking part. A show of strength of Europe's military strategic awakening, as French President Emmanuel Macron put it. This parade is showcasing the latest technology, such as drones, the latest battlefield strategies. And it is a message addressed specifically to one country, Russia, a country that's been waging a war in Ukraine for more than 4 years now, and which might be preparing yet another escalation in Eastern European countries. Analysts say. The message sent from Paris here today to Russia is that European countries might not be able to fully stand on their own military feet just yet, but they are getting there and they're adamant to stand their ground together.
1: That was Lisa Louis there reporting from Paris. They roamed the earth millions of years ago, and their fossils have become sought after collectibles for those who can afford them. It's a trend that have some museums worried.
13: Sold, $43 million.
1: That's right. At auction here were the remains of a T-Rex named Gus, one of the largest and most complete Tyrannosaurus skeletons ever found. Now, his home was modern-day South Dakota, and Gus was found on a ranch there named after the property's owner. Gus's buyer has not been publicly identified, but the auction house said that the bones were sold for just over $50 million, including fees to an anonymous bidder, over the phone. Now, that's a new record for dinosaur fossils sold at auction. Some museums and paleontologists worry that scientific research could suffer if more important fossil specimens end up in private, well-heeled hands. All right, a reminder now of our top story. The war between the U.S. and Iran has reignited, with both sides attacking each other over control of the Strait of Hormuz. A preliminary ceasefire deal is now in tatters. President Trump has backed away from a plan to impose tolls for passage. Instead, he says that fees will be in the form of investments.

the revival of Spain's dictator Franco? The dictatorship ended around 50 years ago. To this day, Spain has never fully come to terms with many of its crimes. Yet something is making a comeback, a longing for the old order, even among the young. How dangerous is nostalgia for Franco to Spain's democracy? Close up.

0: The untold story. An eye for detail. A different point of view. Find it here. Reporter, every weekend on DW.
1: Let me.
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5: It doesn't happen to me. 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
2: No shame, no filters. 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I'm Lisa Mangaldas, and I'm back with a brand new season of Love Matters.
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7: The Strait of Hormuz. On Monday, U.S. President Trump said a 20% toll would be imposed to pay for keeping the waterway open and out of Iranian control. Well, today, Trump reversed course, saying the toll will be replaced by Gulf state investments. Now, this does not change the fact that the U.S. and Iran are back at war, and it has nothing to do with why this war began in the first place.

0: I'm Brent Goff in Berlin. To our viewers watching on PBS in the United States, streaming on YouTube, and to all of you around the world, welcome. We begin the day with the question that has become central to the war between Iran and the U.S. Who controls the Strait of Hormuz? Today saw renewed U.S. strikes on Iranian targets, with Iran firing missiles at U.S. military sites in Jordan and Bahrain. The vital waterway known as the Strait of Hormuz is also now a key flashpoint, with both Iran and the U.S. claiming authority to control and patrol commercial traffic. The Strait of Hormuz is a narrow stretch of water between Iran and Oman, linking the Persian Gulf to the Arabian Sea. Now, every tanker leaving oil-producing countries such as Saudi Arabia, Iraq, Kuwait, Qatar, and the UAE has to pass through it. Around one-fifth of the world's traded oil and huge volumes of liquefied natural gas are moved along this route. Any disruption quickly affects global energy prices and international trade. Now, Trump says the U.S. will reimpose a naval blockade on Iran. And today he dropped his proposal to charge ships a 20% toll or transit fee. Instead, Gulf states will compensate the U.S. for securing shipping through the strait with trade and investment deals. Well, President Trump says that Tehran walked away from a deal before launching these latest attacks.
1: I gave them a chance. I wanted to give them a chance at making a deal. You know, we had a deal 2 days ago. It was done. And then all of a sudden, they couldn't do it. They didn't like something about the deal. They couldn't do it. And they shot first, and that was a big mistake that they shot first.
0: And joining me now is Thomas Juneau, professor at the University of Ottawa's Graduate School of Public and International Affairs in Ottawa, Canada. Professor, it's good to have you with us. The U.S. and Iran are back at war with each other.

0: Was the ceasefire, was it flawed from the beginning, destined to unravel?
1: The ceasefire was flawed from the beginning. That was very clear. From the minute that its terms were released a few weeks ago, it was clear to every observer that the terms of the ceasefire were very vague, and also that they were not binding on either side, and that both sides, the U.S. and Iran, really did not agree on their meaning. They would interpret the vagueness of the terms in very different ways. So was it inevitable that it would come down to this? Inevitable might be just a bit too strong a word, but certainly it was very likely.
0: Iran says that it is the sole guardian of the Strait of Hormuz. The foreign minister even threw some shade on President Trump today by saying that Iran would be much more reasonable if it were imposing a toll. He said that we would never dare to charge 20% as the president had suggested just yesterday. I mean, but the fact remains that Iran sees itself as the sole guardian of the Strait. So nothing has been solved, has it?
1: Nothing has been solved. And when we were looking at the terms of the ceasefire a few weeks ago, when it came out, not only did it only vaguely call for the reopening of the Strait of Hormuz, but what was really striking was that it basically punted down the road the resolution of all the key disagreements between the U.S. and Iran on the Strait of Hormuz, but on basically anything else. So really, the easiest way to define the problematic ceasefire was that it solved nothing. And that's what we're seeing now. From Iran's perspective, the lesson number one of the war of 2026 is that closing the Strait of Hormuz, blocking it by attacking or threatening to attack maritime shipping, is the most important source of leverage that it has. It's the best way to guarantee its own security, not only the country's security, but more specifically, the regime's security. So from the regime's perspective, having very clearly learned that lesson, moving forward, what it means is that Iran will be extremely intransigent in terms of jettisoning, in terms of abandoning that control, because it is so valuable.
0: President Trump, as I said, on Monday, he said that the U.S. will collect a 20% toll to offset costs for keeping the Strait of Hormuz open to commercial traffic. Now, today he has reversed course, saying that the toll will be replaced by investment deals with Gulf countries. Your thoughts on that?
1: What is really striking here is the absolute improvisation on President Trump's part. When he said recently that the U.S. would impose a 20% toll, that made absolutely no sense. Not only legally would there be absolutely no basis for that, but administratively or bureaucratically, that is not just something that you can snap your fingers and make happen within a matter of days. It takes weeks or months to set up extremely complicated structures for that. It would have been diplomatically extraordinarily problematic. From a security perspective, it would have set up a permanent clash with the Islamic Republic of Iran, and the list goes on. It simply made absolutely no sense. So the fact that he said it, and then the fact that 24 hours later he completely backtracked, just again illustrates how the U.S. has no strategy, how the U.S. has no plan, how President Trump is basically shooting from the hip and changing his mind on what the objective is and what how he's going to get there, literally on a daily basis.
0: What does it tell you regarding the number of choices that the U.S. has remaining in this war when it comes to dealing with Iran?
1: Well, that's a really good question, because given the absence of a clear, coherent, achievable strategy from day one of this war, now that we're several months into the war, the U.S. has really painted itself into a corner. And by now, there are really no plausible, achievable strategies that the U.S. could choose now and succeed. The U.S. has provided Iran with a tremendous source of leverage by allowing it, literally, to block the Strait of Hormuz, and showing that militarily it cannot undo that. So now the U.S. has started striking Iran again in the past few days, but it's very clear to everybody, including to the Iranians themselves, that the U.S. is not going to succeed. Yes, it's going to destroy a bit of Iranian military infrastructure, but in terms of changing the outcome of where we're at now, it is not going to succeed. And the problem for the U.S. is that the Iranians very well understand this, and that allows them to be very intransigent and patient in these negotiations.
0: So you say intransigent. What do you think they're going to do, though, to push back here? I mean, are we looking at more attacks on what they see as U.S. proxies?
1: I think that the Islamic Republic wants, in the long term, and like I said, it is intransigent and it can afford to be patient given where we're at now. In the long term, it wants to consolidate and institutionalize its control of the Strait of Hormuz, not only as a source of revenue, collecting fees or tolls, but also as a source of leverage on the international economy and therefore on the U.S., and as a source of

0: security as a way to deter future attacks by the U.S., at least attacks on a large scale. So right now, the strategy for Iran is really to transform the current reality into a long-term one.
1: And when you look at everything that's happening, particularly in the last 48 hours, I mean, it seems that the Gulf states may have the most to lose here, particularly if the Strait of Hormuz becomes a permanent flashpoint. I mean, do they actually want Washington taking a more assertive role, or would they rather see tensions reduced as quickly as possible?
0: Well, for the Gulf states, there are mostly only lose-lose scenarios moving forward. On the one hand, yes, they would absolutely want tensions to go down so that we can go back to the status quo before the war. The problem is that there is no return to the status quo before the war because Iran will continue controlling the Strait of Hormuz. So a reduction in tension in the short term basically means the reality of Iranian control of the Strait of Hormuz, which is an absolute disaster for them, for their economies, but also politically, diplomatically, and for their security. So that's why right now we are seeing Gulf states being extremely aggressive in thinking about alternatives to the Strait of Hormuz, whether it's pipelines bypassing the Strait of Hormuz or other mechanisms or initiatives to diversify and increase the resilience of their own supply chains.
1: You say Gulf states are being aggressive. Could we also say they're just desperate?
0: Yes, I think aggressive might not have been the ideal choice of words. By aggressive, I mean desperate, as you say, but also very assertive in realizing that this is an extremely pressing concern. And it's almost an existential interest for them to learn to live with what inevitably will be the new reality of a Persian Gulf, a Strait of Hormuz, where there is no return to a complete freedom of navigation as it was before the war.
1: You know, the original justification for this war was Iran's nuclear program. Yet today, almost all of the discussion is about the Strait of Hormuz yet again. I mean, has this conflict, has it fundamentally changed? Has it morphed into something different?
0: It has. The issue of the nuclear program is still there. In theory, it is still something that the U.S. and Iran should begin negotiating soon. In practice, in reality, it remains a major point of divergence. It remains a major source of concern for the Gulf states in particular, who have very good reasons to be concerned, to be extremely concerned with Iran's nuclear program. Where your question is very correct is that the war of 2026 has fundamentally changed the balance of power in the region. It has created a new normal of a permanent Iranian threat on the Strait of Hormuz. Whether there is permanent control or not, we don't know. We still need time to figure that one out to see where the dust settles. But even if there is a return of some degree of openness in the Strait of Hormuz, things will not be the same in any case, because that threat of Iranian intervention, even if it's only a threat, even if it's not a reality of Iranian attacks in the Strait of Hormuz or in the Persian Gulf, will remain realistically for the foreseeable future.
1: Let me ask you before we run out of time, if both the U.S. and Iran are using the Strait of Hormuz strictly to build leverage rather than resolve core issues such as nuclear proliferation, I mean, what in the world could a viable diplomatic approach even look like moving forward? I mean, we had a memorandum of understanding that collapsed. Would you advise less memorandum and more understanding?
0: In an ideal world, absolutely. But the reality is that we are absolutely, we are absolutely not in an ideal world. We're in a reality now where the two sides are deeply entrenched. The two sides are absolutely intransigent for different reasons. The two sides are very reluctant to compromise. And given the absence of a realistic, plausible diplomatic path ahead, what happens when diplomacy doesn't work, when diplomacy doesn't progress, it's the rule of the jungle. It's the law of power that will determine where the outcome sits. So right now, what is shaping outcomes is not diplomacy. It is that very real violent struggle for control of the Strait of Hormuz.
1: Yeah, the Strait of Hormuz in the middle of a jungle, apparently. Professor Thomas Juneau, as always, good to have you on the program. Good to get your insights. Thank you.
0: Thanks for having me.
1: Well, there is a development tonight in the spread of that parasite in the U.S. that is causing thousands of cases of severe diarrhea. Officials in the state of Michigan say that they've identified fresh food as a possible source. Now, what you're looking at here is an image of the microscopic cyclospora parasite. U.S. health authorities say there are now cases of cyclosporiasis in at least 31 states. Officials caution that fresh produce such as greens, salad greens, and raspberries may not be the only source, and they cannot rule out other food items. And joining me now to talk about a not so pleasant topic is Dr. Caitlin Rivers, epidemiology professor at Johns Hopkins, and she's also the author of Crisis Averted. It's a book about the hidden science of outbreaks. Dr. Rivers, it's good to have you on the program. This parasite, as I understand it, it is spread when traces of infected human feces make their way into a water source that is used to irrigate or clean produce, produce which people then eat. Now, there are a lot of links here for this to become a chain of events. And to a layman, it seems that this would not happen very often in nature. Am I right or wrong?
2: Contamination often happens at the farm level or in the production process. Foods get contaminated at the source, and then they're distributed to supermarkets, restaurants, and purchased by consumers. Most cyclospora outbreaks previously have been associated with imported produce, things like raspberries, lettuce, bagged salads, and so those are the items that health officials are considering right now.
1: I understand that cyclospora is not endemic in the United States. And as you said, these outbreaks have historically been related to produce that was imported from countries where cyclospora is common in the population. Is there any reason to suspect that this outbreak is different?
2: Not at the moment, but this is a very complex investigation. There are thousands of people who have become infected, and health officials are following up with all of them to ask what they have eaten in the previous weeks, restaurants they've visited. And so the data collection is very much underway. We heard from health officials in Michigan yesterday that lettuce products are rising to the top of the suspicion list, but we haven't received final confirmation just yet.
1: Yeah, you mentioned Michigan. As things stand tonight, most cases are in the state of Michigan. Does that tell you anything as an epidemiologist?
2: Well, I have my suspicions. One hypothesis that I'm considering is cyclospora is a difficult disease to diagnose. It's not on the standard workup panels that your doctor would consider if you go to see the doctor for diarrhea. It has to be specially requested. And so one thing I'm considering that may be happening in Michigan is there is a cycle or a feedback loop where there is a lot of awareness, there are a lot of cases being found, and so doctors become more aware, they order search for the diagnosis more, and so forth. And so I think that while it's certainly clear that Michigan is experiencing a large burden of disease, I don't have reason right now to suspect that they are different in that way than, say, New York or Ohio, which also have large numbers of cases.
1: Doctor, do we know how much cyclospora is required to make a person sick?
2: Not very much. And that's part of the reason. And I think this is important for listeners to know that rinsing your produce can help to reduce your risk of infection, but it's not reliable. And that's because the contaminant is quite sticky. It can get into crevices in raspberries, for example, or on the underside of leaves, and that makes it difficult to wash away. And so while rinsing is recommended to help to reduce your risk, it's not going to be the sort of for sure that we might think of when we're thinking of washing our vegetables.
1: So what are you doing then at home? Are you, if you want to make a salad, are you washing your leafy vegetables, or are you just saying for a while, you know, let's not eat produce?
2: Recognizing that we will soon have a definitive source and we'll be able to be more targeted in our restrictions. Personally, I'm choosing to steer away from bagged lettuce and bagged salads right now, and that includes at restaurants. Instead, I'm choosing frozen and cooked produce. It's raspberry season, it's berry season, and that's a hard one to turn away from. Nice. So I'm sticking with the raspberries for now. But people who are immunocompromised, infants, older adults, they're going to be at higher risk of severe illness. Mm-hmm. And so they might choose to be more cautious in this moment.
1: And also, I mean, just the practicalities of this, you know, cook your produce. We've been hearing that the last couple of days now. But I mean, if you're going to make a salad, you know, you don't cook your spinach leaves, right?
2: It's a risk right now. It's a risk right now because there is this cyclospora outbreak and we don't know for sure what the exact product is. Instead, you might choose to go forward anyways and assume the risk. But if you did want to take a more cautious posture, you might choose soups, you might choose stir fries, you might choose frozen produce. Those are all other options.
1: I know some people have been saying that we should do maybe what they did 100 years ago, what our grandmothers maybe would have advised, and that is cleaning produce with vinegar or vinegar and water. But is that foolproof?
2: Again, not foolproof. This is a very hardy parasite. It's resistant even to chlorine disinfectants. And so there's no real easy way available to consumers to make sure their produce is safe at this moment.
1: And should we be concerned? I mean, I know you're saying that they're going to find out the source of this, but it still begs the question, though, has there been a breakdown somewhere in, you know, cleanliness standards, hygienic standards? And is this the result of having a food industry that is a mass industrial industry where food is being exported and imported from all over the globe? We eat something that could have come from the other side of the planet. I mean, all of these are risk factors that do we either have to learn to live with, or are these risk factors that are going to make us sick?
2: It is disconcerting, I understand, especially in this moment where we don't know what the causative item is. I think what we can expect as consumers is a very thorough reporting of the outbreak investigation. What was the contaminated product? How did this happen? How did the investigation unfold such that maybe next time we can get an answer faster? Those will be the kinds of answers I will be looking for in the weeks and months ahead. And I think that will give us some more insight into where the weak links in the chain are, where we could potentially think of making changes to improve our food source system.
1: Yeah, well, we certainly hope that all people who do become ill, that they get the proper treatment, and let's hope that people who have weakened immune systems, as you say, that they are spared this parasite. Dr. Caitlin Rivers, good to have you on the program. We appreciate your insights tonight. Thank you.
2: Thank you.
1: The Trump administration's crackdown on immigration is under scrutiny once again after two fatal shootings within a week. Agents from Immigration and Customs Enforcement, which is known as ICE, shot dead a 26-year-old Colombian man in the state of Maine on Monday, saying that he posed a threat to public security. The incident came just days after the shooting death of a man in Texas during a traffic stop. And while much of the focus has been on Latino migrant communities, they're not the only ones that ICE is targeting.
3: She spent decades helping immigrants, then ICE picked her up.
4: When they detained me, they didn't look at my ID. They didn't even ask for my documents. I offered it to them. They would not.
3: Meenu Batra had lived in the United States for decades. She worked as a court interpreter in the Texas immigration system. Then during a work trip, everything changed. She was stopped at an airport and detained by the U.S. Immigration and Customs Enforcement, far from her family and community. She's a mother of four U.S. citizens. One of them serves in the U.S. Army.
4: Everybody had to hold on to their own plans and projects and life and just come here and figure out what to do, how to help mom. And that was very, very painful.
3: Meenu came to the U.S. as a refugee in 1991 after her parents were killed in anti-Sikh violence in India. Years later, a judge allowed her to live and work in the country. In 2000, she was granted what's called withholding of removal, meaning she could not be deported to India and was allowed to stay in the U.S. But authorities now acted on an old deportation order. Her lawyer says she tried to explain her legal status. It did not matter.
5: Basically surrounded her at the security checkpoint as if they were taking down a big cartel member. And that's where they, in the file folder, basically, you know, well, they opened the file folder once she got in the vehicle, but they basically asked her, are you Meenu Batra? When she said yes in the affirmative, they basically said, you have an order of removal. And when she said no, like, I got a grant from a judge, I have permission to live and work here, they said, no, that doesn't mean you have permission to live here forever. They literally took her and basically placed her in an unmarked vehicle.
3: She was taken into detention anyway.
6: I am outside the LYA detention facility in Raymondsville, Texas, where Meenu was held after her arrest. It sits in a remote part of Texas, far from the family and community she knows. Meenu's case highlights a different reality of immigration enforcement. ICE is now targeting South Asians at much higher rates.
3: Her case is not the only one. Immigration enforcement in the U.S. often focuses on Latino communities, but cases like Minu's are changing that. Arrests of Asian immigrants by ICE have almost tripled, rising from under 700 in 2024 to nearly 2,000 in 2025. Indian nationals are now the second largest group affected after Chinese nationals.
7: There are green card holders that are at those same fears. You have H-1B visa workers, international students. We've heard from such a wide

0: range of people who are also legally in the United States. So it's not just the undocumented populations that are walking around with concerns and fears about their right to pursue remedies here to remain, but it's the documented populations as well.
1: Advocates say this is changing how people see immigration enforcement in the U.S. It is not only undocumented migrants. Even people with legal status are being caught up. In a statement, ICE told DW, illegal aliens who receive these type of orders can still be detained and removed to a third country. Minu says many in her community stay silent about cases like hers.
2: Because you know how our community is very good at sweeping things under the rug. But I know that I am not the only one. I might be the only one who's talking about it. Perhaps I'm providing safe space for people to come out and reach out.
1: Her story is a warning. Immigration enforcement is not just someone else's issue anymore.
3: Today is Bastille Day, France's national holiday. And this is the last time that President Emmanuel Macron is overseeing festivities as head of state. A new president will be elected next spring. Now, the July 14th holiday commemorates the storming of the Bastille prison back in 1789. It was that event which triggered the French Revolution, which resulted in Europe's first modern-day republic.
4: It's an exceptional Bastille Day in Paris this year. The fireworks for the French national holiday usually take place at night on July 14th. This year, however, they were set off a day early, accompanied by a spectacular drone display around the Eiffel Tower. The main event on Tuesday morning, the big parade on the Champs-Élysées Boulevard. It is President Macron's last time hosting the event. Another unusual feature this year, normally only one guest country marches alongside French soldiers on Bastille Day. This time, 500 troops from European allies, Ukraine and other countries around the world joined the parade to demonstrate friendship and unity. This year, the parade followed the meeting of the so-called Coalition of the Willing for Ukraine. On Monday, many of the state guests attending the parade came together to cement their support for Kyiv and announce a new coalition to protect European airspace from ballistic missile threats. The grand finale of this year's Fête Nationale is actually a semi-final. After demonstrating the country's strength on the Champs-Élysées, France will be looking to do the same on the football pitch in Dallas, when Les Bleus face Spain in the first semi-final of the FIFA World Cup.
3: Vive la France! Well, the day continues online. You'll find us on YouTube and other social media platforms at DW News. You can follow me at Brent Goff TV. And remember, whatever happens between now and then, tomorrow is another day. Tomorrow is Wednesday. We'll see you then.

0: The revival of Spain's dictator Franco? The dictatorship ended around 50 years ago. To this day, Spain has never fully come to terms with many of its crimes. Yet something is making a comeback, a longing for the old order, even among the young. How dangerous is nostalgia for Franco to Spain's democracy? Close Up. In 15 minutes.
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2: 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We talk about
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1: Shift in 45 minutes.

0: 24 hours in Young China. Working from dawn till dusk, chasing a career and money?
1: Most just go to work, do their job, and retire.
0: China's youth is saying no thanks.
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0: More self-focused.
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0: And self-determined.
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6: And he employed scorched earth tactics, burning farms and destroying livestock.
0: What is the legacy of this widespread racist oppression today?
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0: Hear the stories, Shadows of German Colonialism. Maps help us understand the world. We just need to know how to read them. Crises, conflicts, and their histories. Mapped Out brings maps to life and helps you make sense of our world. Mapped Out.

This is DW News, and these are our latest stories. The U.S. military has carried out additional airstrikes against Iran as tankers came under attack in the Strait of Hormuz. U.S. President Donald Trump said the United States was reinstating its blockade of Iranian ports. However, he also said he was scrapping plans to charge a 20% fee on all cargo passing through the strait. Iran has retaliated against the latest U.S. strikes by attacking U.S. military assets in Gulf countries. Iranian forces issued a statement saying that they had launched attacks on targets in Kuwait and struck a U.S. facility in Bahrain, as well as hitting targets in Oman. The UAE said Iran struck two of its tankers in the Strait of Hormuz. More than 1,000 people have been evacuated in France as rescue services struggle to contain a wildfire front near Paris. Meanwhile, Spanish authorities have identified 5 victims of similar wildfires. EU authorities blame recent heat waves linked to man-made climate change for the series of wildfires.

0: East Asia, the world's most important economic region. Japan is preparing for conflict. South Korea is arming itself. Taiwan is fortifying its defenses. Former enemies are now allies as China tests the boundaries. Old enmities, new friendships. Watch the full story on YouTube.
1: Now to India, one of the countries at the forefront of the AI revolution. Thousands of workers there are helping to train AI to build robots that may one day take their jobs. The cameras they have to wear monitor their every move, adding to the stress. Our correspondent Adil Bhatt reports from the state of Punjab in northern India.
2: For factory worker Ravi Kumar, wearing a camera has become just another part of the job. As he works, it records every movement he makes.

0: from picking up tools to producing auto parts. But the camera isn't just recording his work. It's helping train artificial intelligence systems.
1: They're recording our work to prepare and train a robot, which is making us a bit worried, as it will affect our work. It will not only impact the work we do here, but it will mean job losses.
0: Ravi's concern is shared by many workers here. The factory pays its workers about €1 an hour to record their work, on top of their regular wages. But that small bonus comes at a cost. Workers say the cameras have brought a new kind of anxiety to the factory floor.
1: When the camera is on your head, you fear making mistakes. We always feel that if the employer watches the recording, our mistakes may get caught. The camera has taken away some of the freedom we had to work without fear or pressure.
0: The man behind this project is factory owner Rahul Jaswani, who oversees the recordings as part of a growing business. For Jaswani, the workers fearful of losing their jobs are not his immediate concern. He sells these first-person recordings to companies building human-eyed robots. For him, it's simple. Workers training AI is a win for the factory.
2: I'm excited about AI technology. It will increase productivity in my factory and bring more efficiency. There will be fewer mistakes in what we produce. Also, it will be very profitable for us. It is very good for business in the long term. That's why I'm very excited about these humanoid robots and that they'll be coming to India and that they should be deployed in our factories.
0: In April 2026, this video of textile workers at a factory on the outskirts of Delhi was among the first to go viral. It sparked a debate over whether workers are helping train AI models that could one day replace them. In the weeks since, similar videos have spread across social media, showing Indian workers filming themselves at factories and construction sites. One company turning that footage into a business is Labeler AI. It's this firm that extracts and processes the data from the factory while Ravi works. The company turns hours of video into training data by identifying and tagging every single action. It then sells that data to AI companies, mostly in the United States.
3: AI is moving from digital world where GPT or chat GPTs to a physical AI. What I mean by that is like robots are going to be a reality. They're going to work in the factories, do our work, automate our lot of menial work for us. And to build those algorithms, the one way to train these robots is to collect humans doing this task by putting variables on them.
0: And the demand for this kind of data is booming. Morgan Stanley estimates the humanoid robot market could be worth $5 trillion by 2050. With nearly a billion robots in use worldwide. In that race, India has become one of the most sought-after places to train them.
3: We have huge demand. The demand is simply to quantify it. It's 1 billion hours, for example, over the just next 2 years, needs to be collected to just even make the robots able to at least, start working in very basic tasks in the factories or warehouses.
0: That scale of collection is exactly what concerns Avinash Kumar, a labor economist. He says the emerging AI economy raises big questions about ownership, profit, and fair compensation, questions that remain unanswered.
4: You see, the workers are facing a double whammy. One is that they are being exploited. They are being taken away the value that they are generating by converting their human skill into a data set. And second, that their factory owners are watching and is monitoring every moment of action that they are doing. So it's a kind of a control regime, it's a surveillance regime that is coming into.
0: For Avinash Kumar, the law has yet to catch up. He says there is no specific legal framework on how workplace recordings can be used to train AI. Back at the factory, Ravi Kumar and his colleagues continue with their daily routine. Every moment still teaching the machine to do their job. Whether this technology will create new opportunities or replace these workers remains unclear. What troubles them most, they say, is that right now India has no protections in place for workers training AI.
5: Well, as you heard, the workers we saw in that report are being paid an extra euro an hour to wear those

0: data cameras. But how generous is that? Well, Mishy Chowdhury is a technology lawyer and civil liberties activist who practices in New York and New Delhi. As for her experience of these situations.
1: I think the workers themselves told us what their experience has been. We obviously look at it from a policy, law, and technology point of view, where there doesn't seem to be any one institution that owns the entire chain of who collects this data, what is the worker actually being paid for, whether they are given any additional payment for all this egocentric data which is being collected. Because this problem is that the transaction is not being recognized for what it is. They are supplying more than physical labor. This is embodied knowledge they have, how to grip some irregular object, what is the pressure, what is the sequence of a complicated task, et cetera. And that knowledge is precisely what makes the recording so valuable for robotics. My issue mostly is that concern is not this automation or all of this, but the distribution of its costs and benefits. We saw the distinction between what a factory manager is saying, how they see it, because it's good for the factory, and also the person who's labeling and selling the data sets to a global audience. You can see the economic difference between who gets to participate in these gains.
0: Right.
1: And that's why it becomes like a low-cost source for human behavior itself. And one of the interesting things one of the workers says is that about surveillance, because there is no prohibition on using the footage for disciplinary or productivity surveillance. There's no separate purpose which has been disclosed. And consent is a complicated thing in a factory hierarchy setting. If you are a signature on a form, does not mean that the worker freely agreed, because request is also coming from an employer or a supervisor, and refusing just means there's no future work.
0: Okay.
1: They can be replaced even now.
0: Well, the sort of change, this sort of change is already having profound effects on our lives, on the way we work, on the availability of jobs. Where is the discourse in India now? And who's looking at and preparing for the day when suddenly there is so much less work for factory workers?
1: I think that's the central policy questions, exactly about whether AI is going to create more jobs in the aggregate over several decades, and then what happens to a garment worker or a warehouse worker or a junior IT employee whose present occupation will disappear before a credible alternative exists. Now, a lot of debate is concentrated about India's outsourcing industry or Bangalore or startup ecosystem. But a robotics engineer position created in Bangalore is not an adequate answer to the displacement of hundreds of production workers elsewhere. So it's not just about reskilling. India is not talking enough about the transition policy,
0: right,
1: which is that once an automation is happening, what happens to these folks? Because companies are receiving public incentive for AI or automation, but there's no disclosure from them about employment effects or plans for the affected workers today. So the discourse is very much about how we compete with China on frontier models, whether India should have its own frontier models, what kind of compute we can offer, or open source alternatives, considering geopolitics now dictates a lot of access to frontier models. We saw what happened with the US taking away access to Fable 5, but not much about what's happening with these folks.
0: Okay.
1: And that tells you a lot about the power.
0: And that's because the technology is here. It can't be uninvented. It's affecting all of us. Now, here in Europe, the EU is being quite active in trying to regulate the effects of AI, while the US seems to be content to let it run free. What's the Indian story?
1: Indian story is a little bit of a mix. Because one of the things which is India is also trying to find

0: find a balancing position about they don't want to stop innovation if there is. And the European example sometimes at least tells that we can't mistake processes and regulation for outcomes, because everybody needs outcomes. And this, as you say, is here to stay. And we are going to see many kind of jobs which are going to change now. And the lesson there is that disruption should not be just accepted because new jobs will eventually emerge. And that's why what India is now thinking about, how not to stop innovation, but still keep going in a direction which doesn't harm. It's not an easy job, obviously. Mm. And currently the approach has been, let's just use existing laws, sectoral regulators, et cetera, and whatever labor law is. But existing protections don't address the kind of employment conditions we are now talking about. And there needs to be different kind of obligations for workplace AI, because this is high impact when it is used to monitor workers, such as in your report, to determine wages, to make hiring and dismissal decisions. It's very because it's also capturing a worker's knowledge for automation. And that doesn't exist in India right now at all.
1: Good talking to you, Mishy. Thanks so much for talking to us. Mishy Chowdhury, a technology lawyer and civil liberties activist.

What happens to societies where women remain invisible? They lose ideas, power, a part of their future. We showcase the daily victories of women. Brave, honest, loud, side by side, deserving to be heard and seen. We share their stories from the female point of view. Because perspectives matter. Together, we see.

0: Camaradas, arriba España.
1: Arriba.
0: Viva Cristo Rey.
1: Viva.
0: Francisco Franco.
1: Presente.
2: With his right arm raised, Miguel Ángel sings the fascist anthem, just like in Franco's day. The Spanish dictator is buried in this Madrid cemetery. For Miguel, he remains a national hero.
3: Este es el verdadero salvador.
4: He's Spain's true savior.
5: Admiro a Franco por su humildad.
4: I admire Franco for his modesty. He loved this country and wanted only the best for it. It would have been a dream for me to live through that era.
6: He died for God and Spain.
4: Here.
2: Miguel Ángel has never lived under a dictatorship, but he's fascinated by Franco. Miguel idealizes his authoritarian regime.
4: What has democracy given us? Confusion, uncertainty, and a divided nation. It has failed. We want to restore order here in Spain. I see myself as a neo-Francoist, as a fascist, because I stand up for General Franco, but as a neo-Francoist.
0: España,
1: una!
0: España,
1: grande!
0: España,
1: libre!
2: Miguel Ángel is a 21-year-old college student. He's the first person in his family to openly support Franco. And he's not alone. According to a recent poll, around 34% of Spaniards under the age of 34 would accept living in a non-democracy.
4: I know I'd be better off under an authoritarian government like Franco's. I think everyone would be better off. Think about what we have now, a severe loss of traditions. That's never happened before. Yeah, it was a dictatorship, okay? But people could see

0: sleep with their doors open. Your daughter could freely go out on the street without being raped. Spain desperately needs someone like Franco. That's what I want, justice. To me, Franco represents justice more than democracy does.
1: Más justicia que una democracia.
2: Miguel Ángel is making a pilgrimage to Valle de Cuelgamuros, northwest of Madrid. The monumental Franco-era mausoleum was built during the dictatorship by thousands of forced laborers.
0: Hello, Jose.
3: Long live Spain.
0: Long live Spain.
2: Miguel is a member of a fundamentalist Catholic nationalist political party. It was founded by José Luis Corral.
3: As a party, the Movimiento Católico Español upholds the ideals of patriotism, religion, and social justice that were practiced during the Franco era. We reach thousands of people through social media. We're represented in every province, even abroad. Let's go, mass is starting.
2: On this day, the group commemorates July 18, 1936, the day of Franco's coup d'etat, which led to a brutal civil war. Around 500,000 people died. What followed was a dictatorship that lasted nearly 40 years. To this day, the dictatorship's victims still lie in mass graves. When he died in 1975, Franco left behind a traumatized Spain. The country's democracy was founded on an amnesty law, meaning that the crimes of the Franco regime went unpunished.
4: It must be here, but I don't know which row it's in.
2: Esperanza and her brother Alejandro want to break the silence surrounding Spain's past.
4: What number?
3: 15447.
4: Here? Yes, could be. I'm looking for my grandfather's file about his arrest and execution. It's amazing how many files there are here.
2: Here at the Córdoba City Archives, every file represents a victim of the dictatorship.
4: These are all lives, all families who once lived. I find it hard to comprehend. I'm seeing these files for the first time. So many lives, so many families that were silenced. Each one is a future that was destroyed. It makes me very sad.
2: This is the only picture they have of their grandfather.
4: He was one of the victims of Franco's coup.
2: Enrique Vallejo Torquemada was an accountant in Córdoba. His crime was that he was a Republican and a trade unionist.
4: He was an idealist and a committed activist, and for that he had to die like a dog. Shot without the right to a defense, abducted from his home, arrested. A few days later, he was shot without trial. For decades, the family received no explanation.
2: To understand what happened to their grandfather,
3: here's the warrant, dated July 20th.
2: They've come to look for information about his arrest.
3: This is the detention order from October, detained on the 5th.
4: And shot the next day on the 6th.
3: Date of execution. This is the civil registry extract from Córdoba. This is his death certificate. It says, as a result of events. So what happened was covered up. There were systematic lies, definitely.
2: Absolutely.
4: Our country can't move forward until all the disappeared people and all the victims of violence are found. Otherwise, we won't be able to rebuild as a nation and heal the rift that still exists in this country.
5: Esperanza's grandfather was executed at this cemetery in Córdoba. He was only 27 years old. This is the first time she has seen the mass grave where he was buried.
0: Hi, Alejandro. How are you? Hi, Esperanza.
5: Lead archaeologist Daniel Quiroga has already exhumed nearly 200 of the disappeared people in Córdoba.
0: It brings me more joy than pain, because we're finally rescuing them. Please come in.
4: Thanks.
5: Today, three new bodies have been discovered. Three men who were executed. One of them could be Esperanza and Alejandro's grandfather.
0: The one in the middle was probably the first to be thrown into the pit. He's lying face down. That was an oppressive tactic. There were no coffins, they were just thrown in. You can see signs that the one in the middle, the one lying face down, died a violent death. Here, for example, you can see a bullet lodged in his vertebrae.
4: It's hard to imagine that one of these bodies is supposed to be my grandfather. It's difficult to see that someone from your family, one of your kin, was treated this way, thrown away in a pile. What kind of monster does something like that? How can you take someone's life like that? No one has the right to do that.
3: For us, there was no process of coming to terms with what happened or making amends, no restoration of truth and justice. If our children, our nieces and nephews, don't learn about what happened in school, there's a danger that history will repeat itself.
5: In this makeshift lab, Daniel and his team use the bodies to reconstruct how a particular execution took place.
0: What actually happened? Can you see where the bullets entered?
6: Yes, look here. You can see the bullet's entry wound, but there's no exit wound. Almost all the bodies had a bullet in the skull. So these were executions. They shot these people directly in the head.
5: DNA is extracted from the bones, so the bodies can be identified and returned to their families. In Spain, up to 114,000 people still lie in Franco's mass graves. The ability to continue exhuming their bodies depends on the country's political future.
6: If the far-right Vox Party gains even more power, which is already happening, and that's problematic in itself, at some point we'll stop getting the subsidies that make our work possible. Then who knows if and when we'll be able to continue.
5: Franco's legacy is still making it difficult for Spain to come to terms with its political history. The past continues to divide the country.
0: For the salvation of Spain.
5: Those with a nostalgic view are weakening democracy.
0: So that people know we haven't disappeared.
5: Out in the open, by spreading propaganda.
0: I like people who work hard. Long live Spain.
5: Every week, Miguel Ángel

0: and José Luis Corral recruit new activists in Madrid to increase the membership of their pro-Franco party.
1: Long live Christ the King. Here you go.
2: You have to pick people carefully.

0: fruit. Older people have their own problems and stresses. Idealism is more likely to reach young hearts and minds. They're still idealistic.
1: The party says it already has 5,000 members, half of whom are under 25. José Luis Corral wants to drill his message into the youth that today's democracy is the true dictatorship.
0: You're not allowed to do anything anymore. If I were to make propaganda that said Heil Hitler on it, I'd be arrested. That's a criminal offense. They call it inciting hate.
2: Young lady, for the National Revolution. For the National Revolution.
0: For example, I'm not allowed to instigate a coup.
1: Would you like to?
0: If I were allowed to, I'd do it right away. Because every year in Spain, hundreds of thousands of children are legally murdered before birth through abortions. My homeland is being destroyed because the free sale of drugs is corrupting people.
2: Listen, Spain is starting to wake up. At long last, this common sense and these ideas are returning to society. Of course, an authoritarian government can save Spain. A military government can save Spain. And not just Spain, all of Europe.
1: As a history teacher in Madrid, Fernando Mazo interacts with young people every day. He sees how the fascist movement is spreading at the same rate as Spain's far-right party, Vox, which is now the third largest political force.
2: I'm very concerned about the future of young people. The far right is exploiting Franco to promote its values. It claims that people lived well under Franco. It makes things up, for example, that he invented unemployment benefits. There's a deliberate attempt to whitewash Franco without ever mentioning that he was a dictator, and a bloodthirsty one at that.
1: The trivialization of fascism spreads especially well on social media. That's where about half of young Spaniards get their news. The more provocative the content, the more visibility it gets.
0: The video has nearly 300,000 likes and over a million views.
2: That's just one example. There are thousands of videos like this.
1: Franco even gets portrayed as a pop star.
3: It makes him seem totally normal. People find it funny. They say it's cool that he was actually a nice guy.
1: Fernando Mazo says many young people are easy prey for Francoists and revisionists.
2: Everybody inside.
1: The reason is simple. They don't know their own history.
2: The Franco dictatorship is one of the most controversial chapters in Spanish history. That's because at some point, steps were taken to ensure that you, young people, wouldn't learn too much about this dictatorship. They didn't want to divide the nation too much. Let's see. Have your grandparents told you anything about that time?
3: My grandfather told me how he was pelted with stones and verbally abused on his way to school because he was a Republican.
0: My paternal great-grandparents were arrested for disagreeing with Francoism.
1: As a teacher, it's always been important for Fernando to educate his students about the dictatorship. But the topic has only been on the curriculum for the past 3 years.
2: Currently, teachers are required to present the Franco regime as a period when fundamental rights were severely restricted. But the Madrid School Board puts us under a lot of pressure. Our government has no interest in this history being taught. The government has very conservative values. So the school authorities have set a curriculum that starts with the background,

0: Clearly the goal is to make us run out of time before we can teach the Franco regime itself. The only teachers who will manage to cover it are the ones who care. Did anybody at home say that Franco had his good sides too? That life back then wasn't all bad. Did anyone say anything along those lines?
1: I learned from a young age that Franco wasn't a good person. But I have quite a few far-right friends, and they support Francoism.
2: I think it's just trendy to be a fascist right now. I have no idea why. It makes no sense. If you know history and what happened, it's ridiculous because there was no such thing as freedom of speech.
0: Fascist far-right ideas are gaining traction among young people right now. It's a trend that fascinates them because they find progressive ideas boring or too normal. I think Franco is becoming a symbol of resisting the system. It's sad to still have to fight against Francoism today, with so few weapons at our disposal.
3: It's a battle that's getting harder and harder. Recent polls show that young Spanish voters are increasingly casting their ballots for the far right. That's something that pleases José Luis Corral. Today he's visiting a meetup for one of the Francoist youth groups. Everything in this bar is a tribute to the dictator.
1: Long live Spain!
3: Glorifying Francoism is now subject to stricter legal restrictions in Spain, especially when it violates the dignity of the victims or incites hatred. But the patrons here still pay homage to their so-called savior of the fatherland.
0: Long live Spain! Long live the revolution!
1: For me, this place is paradise. And there are other Francoist bars with patriotic symbols throughout Spain, even bigger ones. That means this phenomenon is spreading.
3: Another thing on the rise is the amount of under-25s who visit these establishments.
1: How are you?
0: Well, and you?
1: Well.
3: Today, Diego is celebrating his 19th birthday here.
1: Long live Spain!
3: The young fascists' favorite topics are the left being in power and public schools.
0: They indoctrinate the young and convince them the far right is dangerous.
1: Public high schools are places of perversion. Their goal is to corrupt the youth.
0: They're told they aren't men and could even be women or anything they want, which is how young people are manipulated. I'm worried about Spain's future in general and about how things are developing. That's why I'm taking this stance.
3: Diego and his friends prefer to speak about their views anonymously for fear of retaliation. 17-year-old Pablo feels threatened by immigrants who make up nearly 19% of the Spanish population.
1: We won't go along with the Great Replacement. Spain has already had its fill of migrants. We want a white Spain, a white Europe, period. Whether they come here legally or illegally, we'll deport them all.
3: Whether it's discussing the Great Replacement theory or anti-woke slogans, these young fascists are united by their fears about the future.
0: Ultimately, the LGBT lobby, immigration, Islam, and feminism are all ideologies that seek to destroy Western society. In the past, women still held traditional values, and men were still real men with testosterone. They protected their families. Men kept their homes in order, and they could offer their children a bright future. Franco would be proud of us. We're young

0: people who get up every day to fight against this social decay.
1: The fact that so many young people want a dictatorship makes me very sad. I can't understand it. As long as there are far-right parties, it will keep happening. It's a phenomenon that's spreading in all European countries, not just here. But I do wonder how we let things go this far.
2: Pilar Rebaque Mas experienced the effects of the dictatorship firsthand. At the time, she was a student in Barcelona.
1: We lived in fear. You couldn't trust anyone you met. The universities and factories were infiltrated by police. We were all under surveillance.
2: When Franco was in power, Pilar was part of the resistance. Her activism cost her her freedom. After being arrested by plainclothes police officers, she was sent to this prison in Barcelona.
1: Hello.
2: These women were Pilar's fellow inmates. Like her, they were political prisoners. They weren't even 25 years old when they were tortured behind these prison walls.
3: They tied my hands behind my back and put a sheet of paper against the wall. I had to hold the paper in place with my forehead like this. I had to stand there for hours. If the paper fell, they beat me.
4: They took me to a soundproof room called the Offset. They started shooting right past my head. I didn't think I'd make it out of that room alive.
3: They used the same methods as the Nazis. They practiced them here. Franco was a close friend of Hitler's.
2: The women were only freed after Franco's death, but they never saw justice for what was done to them.
1: When Franco died, the police officers remained in their posts. There was no de-Francoization, not in the police force or in the judiciary. The same people carried on. Police officers who had tortured people just kept living their lives. Many of them even got medals and a pension. It's extremely difficult to have to live alongside one's torturers. That's why we always cross the street whenever we pass the police station.
2: While survivors had to live among their torturers and stay silent, the dictator's officials remained in office all over Spain. They were never forced to go into hiding. In Madrid, there's even the Francisco Franco National Foundation. It's led by a former general.
0: The foundation's goal is to preserve Franco's legacy, his philosophy, his work, and his memory. So quite a lot. This photo was taken during a three-day meeting of the foundation's delegates in Los Caídos. We have delegates in almost every Spanish province. This is our president, Luis Alfonso de Borbón. He's Franco's great-grandson.
2: Juan Chicharo Ortega defends the dictator's legacy, above all, by rewriting history.
0: Franco did not commit any crimes. He ensured justice was served. In other words, those who were convicted under his rule were genuine criminals. For 50 years, one lie after another has been told about Franco. The big difference between me and those who spread these lies is that they're allowed to speak, and I'm not. We have to remain silent, because this is a dictatorship. This really is a dictatorship. I call it the dictatorship of groupthink. If Franco could see today what has become of democracy, he would laugh and say, I told you so.
2: In April 2026, the Spanish left-wing government formally petitioned the courts to dissolve the foundation. But as the far right rises, their ideas are also spreading.
1: Torturers!
2: What stands in their way is Pilar and all the other victims of the dictatorship. They may still be seeking justice for themselves, but they're also fighting to ensure that Spain's younger generations are not swept away by a new wave of populism.
5: Российской агрессии, ситуации в Украине. Мы будем в прямом эфире.

0: 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Rescue teams are racing to save lives. Tech is giving them new tools, from drones and robots to AI-powered warning systems. But how much difference can they really make? Let's find out. What if technology could explore a dangerous disaster zone before rescuers go in? AI-powered drones and robots can map damaged areas and assess risks in real time. But for these high-tech tools to work, they need fast and reliable data connections. Researchers at the German Rescue Robotics Center are putting them to the test.
1: Drones could soon become a standard tool for rescue teams. They can scan disaster zones, identify high-risk areas, and search for survivors. Drones are often controlled remotely and transmit live video and sensor data to rescue teams.
2: They have to be remote controlled. So we need a low latency. It has to be continuous. It has to be absolutely reliable. So the communication must not break, not even very, very short time. Lives might depend on it.
1: Wolfgang Kellerer and his colleagues are researching 6G, the next generation of mobile networks. One day, it could make communication between people and intelligent machines faster and more reliable. The idea is simple. Send the machines in first. Ground robots can enter dangerous buildings. Their sensors collect information, while their thermal cameras search for people who may be trapped or injured. Drones and other AI-powered devices are already being used. They help search teams find lost hikers in difficult terrain and provide aid to people trapped by flooding. In 2023, earthquakes struck Turkey and Syria and killed nearly 60,000 people. Drones produced aerial maps of the disaster zone in real time.
3: What our drone operators see is happening right now. There is no time delay. You don't have to wait for the next satellite constellation to pass over an area. So what you see is what you get. And in rescue scenarios, having real-time data is absolutely crucial.
1: But even the smartest robot is only as good as its connection. If the signal fails, operators lose control. Researchers are testing portable mesh nodes, small wireless relays that work together. They extend wireless coverage, even in difficult terrain.
0: All of this has one goal, keeping rescuers safe. But what happens when someone is buried somewhere even those machines can't reach? Researchers are testing a very different kind of first responder, cockroaches equipped with mini sensors. These biobots can crawl through tiny gaps and hazardous areas looking for survivors. And rescue doesn't only happen on land. Underwater, strong currents and poor visibility can create new challenges. That's where underwater drones come in.
1: This compact underwater drone is designed to make the work of rescue teams easier. According to its developer, it can be deployed in about 10 minutes and operate at a depth of up to 300 meters. And its hot swap battery technology supposedly gives it a wired operating range of about 2 kilometers for up to 4 hours.
4: We focus really on the most challenging conditions. So here in Switzerland, for example, we have rivers, which are quite challenging to operate in as humans.
1: Underwater drones are used to locate wartime munitions. About 1.6 million tons were dumped in the North and Baltic Seas during the World Wars, posing long-term environmental and safety risks. Using HD cameras and acoustic sensors or sonar, the robot can survey large areas, either autonomously or under remote control. Once it identifies an object, operators can guide it for a closer inspection and recover loads of up to 40 kilos. Using AI and sensor fusion technology, the drone combines information from cameras and sonar, allowing it to navigate even in murky water.
4: You have both basically visual information and acoustic information displayed as a 3D map in real time for the operator. Or, of course, if you have an autonomous interface, it's much simpler. You just say, well, we need to search that area or inspect that kind of structure, and it does it for you, basically.
1: The system has already been used in search and rescue missions. It could also support offshore wind, oil and gas inspections, reducing the need for dives in hazardous conditions.
0: Drones like this take years of engineering and a lot of money. But not every AI rescue tool starts in a big company or research lab. This wildfire detection system began with an idea from a teenager who wanted to protect his community. Today, it's helping detect wildfires around the world.
4: I started in 2020 because I personally had family friends who lost their homes to wildfires, and I really wanted to do something about it.
1: Franco Rodriguez Villar was 16 when he co-founded Satellites on Fire, an AI-powered early warning system for wildfires. Today, company figures show the platform is used in more than 20 countries and helped authorities respond to more than 600 wildfires in 2025. The company also says its alert system can detect fires faster than NASA's.
4: We combine satellites, cameras, drones, sensors, and AI to detect fires. We have an AI algorithm that is enabling us to detect much faster by combining different kinds of information with reports from customers in territory.
1: The platform can send smartphone alerts to people who are in danger and notify first responders. Franco's goal is to save lives and to protect forests, wildlife, and fragile ecosystems.
4: We want to be an integral solution for this problem globally. So this means being in prevention, detection, monitoring, and suppression of the fires.
0: But many regions simply don't have this technology. In many places hit hardest by climate-related disasters, rescue teams work with whatever they have. Pakistan is among the countries most vulnerable to climate change. Every monsoon, floods kill hundreds and, in the worst years, force millions from their homes. The warning systems often don't reach everyone. That's where citizen-led technology can help.
1: Nothing but water where roads and fields once stood, Pakistan's monsoon floods are a deadly threat. In 2022 alone, flooding killed more than 1,700 people and affected 33 million others, nearly one in seven Pakistanis. In some flood-prone areas, early warning systems still have gaps. Studies point to problems with monitoring, forecasting, and coordination. In some places, communities, NGOs, and startups are stepping in. One Karachi-based IoT company has installed sensors at five flood-prone sites along the Indus River in Sindh province to track water levels in real time. The system uses two kinds of sensors. Ultrasonic sensors measure water levels by sending sound waves and by timing their return from the water's surface. Radar sensors work similarly with radio waves and, according to the company, remain reliable even in bad weather. As the water level rises, the system sends the data to our cloud, which triggers an alert. Irrigation officials can then check water levels at each flood control gate on their dashboard and monitor the situation in real time. For example, getting that technology into rural Sindh province isn't easy. Mobile coverage can be patchy. But where they

0: Work the sensors give authorities more time to warn people and evacuate. In Karachi, millions of people live in informal settlements that are hard hit by flooding. Many of these areas are poorly mapped, making evacuation even more difficult. A local initiative is now digitizing old maps and combining them with satellite imagery to map flood routes. People in Karachi already share flood updates on WhatsApp, warning about flooded streets and blocked roads. Now those crowdsourced reports are feeding a live map through an app called Afart Info.
1: We take all of that data together and we collectively turn it into a live map, which lets you choose your mode of transport. And based on that, it tells you what way is a safe way for you to take.
0: For now, these tools remain local and limited. But as floods become more severe, the challenge is getting them to the people who need them most. One of the best rescue tools is also one of the simplest, phone alerts. They can save more lives than the most expensive rescue equipment. When powerful earthquakes struck Venezuela in June 2026, the country had no public early warning system. But millions of Android phones still sounded an alarm. Using data from smartphones, Google's alert system detected the quake and warned people before the strongest shaking arrived. Chile, by contrast, has a state-run warning system, one of the most established in Latin America. It sends alerts to millions of phones within seconds. At Chile's National Disaster Prevention and Response Service, every second counts. The team issues early warnings and coordinates the response to earthquakes, tsunamis, and other emergencies. AI helps get those warnings out in time.
2: AI helps us collect, consolidate, and process information more efficiently so we can produce timely reports, issue alerts, and analyze incoming data. The goal is to ensure that both authorities and the public are warned in a timely manner.
0: To warn as many people as possible, Senapred relies on cell broadcast technology. Instead of sending millions of individual text messages, alerts are transmitted simultaneously from every cell tower in the danger zone to all compatible phones nearby. Even if the networks are overloaded, the warning still gets through.
2: Telecommunications companies have expanded network coverage across the entire territory. This allows us to reach even very remote areas with alerts and effectively cover the whole country.
0: Phones sold in Chile are required to be compatible with this system. When an alert arrives, it takes over the screen with a loud warning tone that's hard to ignore.
2: SAE has several advantages. First, the speed of communication. From the moment a message is sent to when it reaches end users, it's just a matter of minutes.
0: In an emergency, those extra minutes can make all the difference. So here's the takeaway. The most effective disaster technology isn't always the most advanced. It's the technology that reaches people when they need it most. Fast, reliable phone alerts are the first line of defense. AI, drones and robots are helping rescue teams go even further. That's all from me. Bye.
3: Femicide, a national crisis in Kenya.
4: We need to speak up because it's happening, so that there are laws that can be enacted.
3: The number of femicides has remained alarmingly high for years. Now, a broad alliance is calling for stronger protections for women.
5: What are institutions like the High Court here and governments doing to protect women and girls?
6: The 77% in 30 minutes.
3: A goddess for a time. Jibika was a Kumari, a Nepalese child goddess. With the onset of puberty, reverence gives way to ordinary life again. From the throne back to a normal childhood. Jibika, what was it like to be a goddess?
6: Global Us.

0: A map, a crisis area, a conflict. But when did it start? What's it really about? And how does it impact us all? Let's take a closer look. Local conflicts that send global shockwaves. 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
6: This is incredible.
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7: This is DW News, and these are our latest stories. The U.S. military has carried out additional airstrikes against Iran, as tankers came under attack in the Strait of Hormuz. U.S. President Donald Trump said the United States was reinstating its blockade of Iranian ports. However, he also said he was scrapping plans to charge a 20% fee on all cargo passing through the strait. Iran has retaliated against the latest U.S. strikes by attacking U.S. military assets in Gulf countries. Iranian forces issued a statement saying that they had launched attacks on targets in Kuwait and struck a U.S. facility in Bahrain, as well as hitting targets in Oman. The UAE said Iran struck two of its tankers in the Strait of Hormuz. More than 1,000 people have been evacuated in France as rescue services struggle to contain a wildfire front near Paris. Meanwhile, Spanish authorities have identified 5 victims of similar wildfires. EU authorities blame recent heat waves linked to man-made climate change for the series of wildfires.
8: The Strait of Hormuz. On Monday, U.S. President Trump said a 20% toll would be imposed to pay for keeping the waterway open and out of Iranian control. Well, today, Trump reversed course, saying the toll will be replaced by Gulf state investments. Now, this does not change the fact that the U.S. and Iran are back at war, and it has nothing to do with why this war began in the first place.

0: I'm Brent Goff in Berlin. To our viewers watching on PBS in the United States, streaming on YouTube, and to all of you around the world, welcome. We begin the day with the question that has become central to the war between Iran and the U.S. Who controls the Strait of Hormuz? Today saw renewed U.S. strikes on Iranian targets, with Iran firing missiles at U.S. military sites in Jordan and Bahrain. The vital waterway known as the Strait of Hormuz is also now a key flashpoint, with both Iran and the U.S. claiming authority to control and patrol commercial traffic. The Strait of Hormuz is a narrow stretch of water between Iran and Oman, linking the Persian Gulf to the Arabian Sea. Now, every tanker leaving oil-producing countries such as Saudi Arabia, Iraq, Kuwait, Qatar, and the UAE has to pass through it. Around one-fifth of the world's traded oil and huge volumes of liquefied natural gas are moved along this route. Any disruption quickly affects global energy prices and international trade. Now, Trump says the U.S. will reimpose a naval blockade on Iran. And today he dropped his proposal to charge ships a 20% toll or transit fee. Instead, Gulf states will compensate the U.S. for securing shipping through the strait with trade and investment deals. Well, President Trump says that Tehran walked away from a deal before launching these latest attacks.
1: I gave them a chance. I wanted to give them a chance at making a deal. You know, we had a deal 2 days ago. It was done. And then all of a sudden, they couldn't do it. They didn't like something about the deal. They couldn't do it. And they shot first, and that was a big mistake that they shot first.
0: And joining me now is Thomas Juneau, professor at the University of Ottawa's Graduate School of Public and International Affairs in Ottawa, Canada. Professor, it's good to have you with us. The U.S. and Iran are back at war with each other. Was the ceasefire, was it flawed from the beginning, destined to unravel?
2: The ceasefire was flawed from the beginning. That was very clear. From the minute that its terms were released a few weeks ago, it was clear to every observer that the terms of the ceasefire were very vague, and also that they were not binding on either side, and that both sides, the U.S. and Iran, really did not agree on their meaning. They would interpret the vagueness of the terms in very different ways. So was it inevitable that it would come down to this? Inevitable might be just a bit too strong a word, but certainly it was very likely.
0: Iran says that it is the sole guardian of the Strait of Hormuz. The foreign minister even threw some shade on President Trump today by saying that Iran would be much more reasonable if it were imposing a toll. He said that we would never dare to charge 20% as the president had suggested just yesterday. I mean, but the fact remains that Iran sees itself as the sole guardian of the strait. So nothing has been solved, has it?
2: Nothing has been solved. And when we were looking at the terms of the ceasefire a few weeks ago, when it came out, not only did it only vaguely call for the reopening of the Strait of Hormuz, but what was really striking was that it basically punted down the road the resolution of all the key disagreements between the U.S. and Iran on the Strait of Hormuz, but on basically anything else. So really, the easiest way to define the problematic ceasefire was that it solved nothing. And that's what we're seeing now. From Iran's perspective, the lesson number one of the war of 2026 is that closing the Strait of Hormuz, blocking it by attacking or threatening to attack maritime shipping, is the most important source of leverage that it has. It's the best way to guarantee its own security, not only the country's security, but more specifically, the regime's security. So from the regime's perspective, having very clearly learned that lesson, moving forward, what it means is that Iran will be extremely intransigent in terms of jettisoning, in terms of abandoning that control, because it is so valuable.
0: President Trump, as I said, on Monday, he said that the U.S. will collect a 20% toll to offset costs for keeping the Strait of Hormuz open to commercial traffic. Now, today he has reversed course, saying that the toll will be replaced by investment deals with Gulf countries. Your thoughts on that?
2: What is really striking here is the absolute improvisation on President Trump's part. When he said recently that the U.S. would impose a 20% toll, that made absolutely no sense. Not only legally would there be absolutely no basis for that, but administratively or bureaucratically, that is not just something that you can snap your fingers and make happen within a matter of days. It takes weeks or months to set up extremely complicated structures for that. It would have been diplomatically extraordinarily problematic. From a security perspective, it would have set up a permanent clash with the Islamic Republic of Iran, and the list goes on. It simply made absolutely no sense. So the fact that he said it, and then the fact that 24 hours later he completely backtracked, just again illustrates how the U.S. has no strategy, how the U.S. has no plan, how President Trump is basically shooting from the hip and changing his mind on what the objective is and what how he's going to get there, literally on a daily basis.
0: What does it tell you regarding the number of choices that the U.S. has remaining in this war when it comes to dealing with Iran?
2: Well, that's a really good question, because given the absence of a clear, coherent, achievable strategy from day one of this war, now that we're several months into the war, the U.S. has really painted itself into a corner. And by now, there are really no plausible, achievable strategies that the U.S. could choose now and succeed. The U.S. has provided Iran with a tremendous source of leverage by allowing it, literally, to block the Strait of Hormuz, and showing that militarily it cannot undo that. So now the U.S. has started striking Iran again in the past few days, but it's very clear to everybody, including to the Iranians themselves, that the U.S. is not going to succeed. Yes, it's going to destroy a bit of Iranian military infrastructure, but in terms of changing the outcome of where we're at now, it is not going to succeed. And the problem for the U.S. is that the Iranians very well understand this, and that allows them to be very intransigent and patient in these negotiations.
0: So you say intransigent. What do you think they're going to do, though, to push back here? I mean, are we looking at more attacks on what they see as U.S. proxies?
2: I think that the Islamic Republic wants in the long term, and like I said, it is intransigent and it can afford to be patient given where we're at now. In the long term, it wants to consolidate and institutionalize its control of the Strait of Hormuz, not only as a source of revenue, collecting fees or tolls, but also as a source of leverage on the international economy and therefore on the U.S., and as a source of security, as a way to deter future attacks by the U.S., at least attacks on a large scale. So right now, the strategy for Iran is really to transform the current reality into a long-term one.
0: And when you look at everything that's happening, particularly in the last 48 hours, I mean, it seems that the Gulf states may have the most to lose here, particularly if the Strait of Hormuz becomes a permanent flashpoint. I mean, do they actually want Washington taking a more assertive role, or would they rather see tensions reduced as quickly as possible?
2: Well, for the Gulf states, there are mostly only lose-lose scenarios moving forward. On the one hand, yes, they would absolutely want tensions to go down so that we can go back to the status quo before the war. The problem is that there is no return to the status quo before the war, because Iran will continue controlling the Strait of Hormuz. So a reduction in tension in the short term basically means the reality of Iranian control of the Strait of Hormuz, which is an absolute disaster for them, for their economies, but also politically, diplomatically, and for their security. So that's why right now we are seeing Gulf states being extremely aggressive in thinking about alternatives to the Strait of Hormuz, whether it's pipelines bypassing the Strait of Hormuz or other mechanisms or initiatives to diversify and increase the resilience of their own supply chains.
0: You say Gulf states are being aggressive. Could we also say they're just desperate?
2: Yes, I think aggressive might not have been the ideal choice of words. By aggressive, I mean desperate, as you say, but also very assertive in realizing that this is an extremely pressing concern. And it's almost an existential interest for them to learn to live with what inevitably will be the new reality of a Persian Gulf, a Strait of Hormuz, where there is no return to a complete freedom of navigation as it was before the war.
0: You know, the original justification for this war was Iran's nuclear program. Yet today, almost all of the discussion is about the Strait of Hormuz yet again. I mean, has this conflict, has it fundamentally changed? Has it morphed into something different?
2: It has. The issue of the nuclear program is still there. In theory, it is still something that the U.S. and Iran should begin negotiating soon. In practice, in reality, it remains a major point of divergence. It remains a major source of concern for the Gulf states in particular, that who have very good reasons to be concerned, to be extremely concerned with Iran's nuclear program. Where your question is very correct is that the war of 2026 has fundamentally changed the balance of power in the region. It has created a new normal of a permanent Iranian threat on the Strait of Hormuz. Whether there is permanent control or not, we don't know. We still need time to figure that one out to see where the dust settles. But even if there is a return of some degree of openness in the Strait of Hormuz, things will not be the same in any case, because that threat of Iranian intervention, even if it's only a threat, even if it's not a reality of Iranian attacks in the Strait of Hormuz or in the Persian Gulf, will remain realistically for the foreseeable future.
0: Let me ask you before we run out of time, if both the U.S. and Iran are using the Strait of Hormuz strictly to build leverage rather than resolve core issues such as nuclear proliferation, I mean, what in the world could a viable diplomatic approach even look like moving forward? I mean, we had a memorandum of understanding that collapsed. Would you advise less memorandum and more understanding?
2: In an ideal world, absolutely. But the reality is that we are absolutely, we are absolutely not in an ideal world. We're in a reality now where the two sides are deeply entrenched. The two sides are absolutely intransigent for different reasons. The two sides are very reluctant to compromise. And given the absence of a realistic, plausible diplomatic path ahead, what happens when diplomacy doesn't work, when diplomacy doesn't progress, it's the rule of the jungle. It's the law of power that will determine where the outcome sits. So right now, what is shaping outcomes is not diplomacy. It is that very real violent struggle for control of the Strait of Hormuz.
0: Yeah, the Strait of Hormuz in the middle of a jungle, apparently. Professor Thomas Juneau, as always, good to have you on the program. Good to get your insights. Thank you.

0: Thanks for having me.
1: Well, there is a development tonight in the spread of that parasite in the U.S. that is causing thousands of cases of severe diarrhea. Officials in the state of Michigan say that they've identified fresh food as a possible source. Now, what you're looking at here is an image of the microscopic cyclospora parasite. U.S. health authorities say there are now cases of cyclosporiasis in at least 31 states. Officials caution that fresh produce, such as greens, salad greens, and raspberries, may not be the only source, and they cannot rule out other food items. And joining me now to talk about a not so pleasant topic is Dr. Caitlin Rivers, epidemiology professor at Johns Hopkins, and she's also the author of Crisis Averted. It's a book about the hidden science of outbreaks. Dr. Rivers, it's good to have you on the program. This parasite, as I understand it, it is spread when traces of infected human feces make their way into a water source that is used to irrigate or clean produce which people then eat. Now, there are a lot of links here for this to become a chain of events. And to a layman, it seems that this would not happen very often in nature. Am I right or wrong?
2: Contamination often happens at the farm level or in the production process. Foods get contaminated at the source, and then they're distributed to supermarkets, restaurants, and purchased by consumers. Most cyclospora outbreaks previously have been associated with imported produce, things like raspberries, lettuce-backed salads, and so those are the items that health officials are considering right now.
1: I understand that cyclospora is not endemic in the United States, and as you said, these outbreaks have historically been related to produce that was imported from countries where cyclospora is common in the population. Is there any reason to suspect that this outbreak is different?
2: Not at the moment, but this is a very complex investigation. There are thousands of people who have become infected, and health officials are following up with all of them to ask what they have eaten in the previous weeks, restaurants they visited. And so the data collection is very much underway. We heard from health officials in Michigan yesterday that lettuce products are rising to the top of the suspicion list, but we haven't received final confirmation just yet.
1: Yeah, you mentioned Michigan. As things stand tonight, most cases are in the state of Michigan. Does that tell you anything as an epidemiologist?
2: Well, I have my suspicions. One hypothesis that I'm considering is cyclospora is a difficult disease to diagnose. It's not on the standard workup panels that your doctor would consider if you go to see the doctor for diarrhea. It has to be specially requested. And so one thing I'm considering that may be happening in Michigan is there is a cycle or a feedback loop where there is a lot of awareness, there are a lot of cases being found, and so doctors become more aware, they order more search for the diagnosis more, and so forth. And so I think that while it's certainly clear that Michigan is experiencing a large burden of disease, I don't have reason right now to suspect that they are different in that way than, say, New York or Ohio, which also have large numbers of cases.
1: Doctor, do we know how much cyclospora is required to make a person sick?
2: Not very much, and that's part of the reason, and I think this is important for listeners to know, that rinsing your produce can help to reduce your risk of infection, but it's not reliable. And that's because the contaminant is quite sticky. It can get into crevices in raspberries, for example, or on the underside of leaves, and that makes it difficult to wash away. And so while rinsing is recommended to help to reduce your risk, it's not going to be the sort of for sure that we might think of when we're thinking of washing our vegetables.
1: So what are you doing then at home? Are you, if you want to make a salad, are you washing your leafy vegetables, or are you just saying for a while, you know, let's not eat produce?
2: Recognizing that we will soon have a definitive source and we'll be able to be more targeted in our restrictions, personally, I'm choosing to steer away from bagged lettuce and bagged salads right now, and that includes at restaurants. Instead, I'm choosing frozen and cooked produce. It's raspberry season, it's berry season, and that's a hard one to turn away from, right. So I'm sticking with the raspberries for now. But people who are immunocompromised, infants, older adults, they're going to be at higher risk of severe illness, mm-hmm. and so they might choose to be more cautious in this moment.
1: And also, I mean, just the practicalities of this, you know, cook your produce. We've been

0: hearing that the last couple of days now, but I mean, if you're going to make a salad, you know, you don't cook your spinach leaves, right?
1: It's a risk right now. It's a risk right now because there is this cyclospora outbreak and we don't know for sure what the exact product is. Instead, you might choose to go forward anyways and assume the risk. But if you did want to take a more cautious posture, you might choose soups, you might choose stir fries, you might choose frozen produce. Those are all other options.
0: I know some people have been saying that we should do maybe what they did 100 years ago, what our grandmothers maybe would have advised, and that is cleaning produce with vinegar or vinegar and water. But is that foolproof?
1: Again, not foolproof. This is a very hardy parasite. It's resistant even to chlorine disinfectants. And so there's no real easy way available to consumers to make sure their produce is safe at this moment.
0: And should we be concerned? I mean, I know you're saying that they're going to find out the source of this, but it still begs the question, though, has there been a breakdown somewhere in, you know, cleanliness standards, hygienic standards? And is this the result of having a food industry that is a mass industrial industry where food is being exported and imported from all over the globe? We eat something that could have come from the other side of the planet. I mean, all of these are risk factors that do we either have to learn to live with, or are these risk factors that are going to make us sick?
1: It is disconcerting, I understand, especially in this moment where we don't know what the causative item is. I think what we can expect as consumers is a very thorough reporting of the outbreak investigation. What was the contaminated product? How did this happen? How did the investigation unfold such that maybe next time we can get an answer faster? Those will be the kinds of answers I will be looking for in the weeks and months ahead. And I think that will give us some more insight into where the weak links in the chain are, where we could potentially think of making changes to improve our food source system.
0: Yeah, well we certainly hope that all people who do become ill, that they get the proper treatment, and let's hope that people who have weakened immune systems, as you say, that they are spared this parasite. Dr. Caitlin Rivers, good to have you on the program. We appreciate your insights tonight. Thank you.
1: Thank you.
0: The Trump administration's crackdown on immigration is under scrutiny once again after two fatal shootings within a week. Agents from Immigration and Customs Enforcement, which is known as ICE, shot dead a 26-year-old Colombian man in the state of Maine on Monday, saying that he posed a threat to public security. The incident came just days after the shooting death of a man in Texas during a traffic stop. And while much of the focus has been on Latino migrant communities, they're not the only ones that ICE is targeting.
2: She spent decades helping immigrants, then ICE picked her up.
3: When they detained me, they didn't look at my ID. They didn't even ask for my documents. I offered it to them. They would not.
2: Meenu Batra had lived in the United States for decades. She worked as a court interpreter in the Texas immigration system. Then during a work trip, everything changed. She was stopped at an airport and detained by the U.S. Immigration and Customs Enforcement, far from her family and community. She's a mother of four U.S. citizens. One of them serves in the U.S. Army.
3: Everybody had to hold on to their own plans and projects and life and just come here and figure out what to do, how to help mom. And that was very, very painful.
2: Meenu came to the U.S. as a refugee in 1991 after her parents were killed in anti-Sikh violence in India. Years later, a judge allowed her to live and work in the country. In 2000, she was granted what's called withholding of removal, meaning she could not be deported to India and was allowed to stay in the U.S. But authorities now acted on an old deportation order. Her lawyer says she tried to explain her legal status. It did not matter.
4: Basically surrounded her at the security checkpoint as if they were taking down a big cartel member. And that's where they, in the file folder, basically, you know, well, they opened the file folder once she got in the vehicle, but they basically asked her, are you Meenu Batra? When she said yes in the affirmative, they basically said, you have an order of removal. And when she said no, like, I got a grant from a judge, I have permission to live and work here, they said, no, that doesn't mean you have permission to live here forever. They literally took her and basically placed her in an unmarked vehicle.
2: She was taken into detention anyway.
5: I am outside the LYA detention facility in Raymondsville, Texas, where Meenu was held after her arrest. It sits in a remote part of Texas, far from the family and community she knows. Minu's case highlights a different reality of immigration enforcement. ICE is now targeting South Asians at much higher rates.
2: Her case is not the only one. Immigration enforcement in the U.S. often focuses on Latino communities, but cases like Minu's are changing that. Arrests of Asian immigrants by ICE have almost tripled, rising from under 700 in 2024 to nearly 2,000 in 2025. Indian nationals are now the second largest group affected after Chinese nationals.
6: There are green card holders that are at those same fears. You have H-1B visa workers, international students. We've heard from such a wide range of people who are also legally in the United States. So it's not just the undocumented populations that are walking around with concerns and fears about their right to pursue remedies here to remain, but it's the documented populations as well.
2: Advocates say this is changing how people see immigration enforcement in the U.S. It is not only undocumented migrants. Even people with legal status are being caught up. In a statement, ICE told DW, illegal aliens who receive these type of orders can still be detained and removed to a third country. Minu says many in her community stay silent about cases like hers.
3: Because, you know, how our community is very good at sweeping things under the rug. But I know that I am not the only one. I might be the only one who's talking about it. Perhaps I'm providing safe space for people to come out and reach out.
2: Her story is a warning. Immigration enforcement is not just someone else's issue anymore.
0: Today is Bastille Day, France's national holiday. And this is the last time that President Emmanuel Macron is overseeing festivities as head of state. A new president will be elected next spring. Now, the July 14th holiday commemorates the storming of the Bastille prison back in 1789. It was that event which triggered the French Revolution, which resulted in Europe's first modern-day republic.
7: It's an exceptional Bastille Day in Paris this year. The fireworks for the French national holiday usually take place at night on July 14th. This year, however, they were set off a day early, accompanied by a spectacular drone display around the Eiffel Tower. The main event on Tuesday morning, the big parade on the Champs-Élysées Boulevard. It is President Macron's last time hosting the event. Another unusual feature this year, normally only one guest country marches alongside French soldiers on Bastille Day. This time, 500 troops from European allies, Ukraine and other countries around the world joined the parade to demonstrate friendship and unity. This year, the parade followed the meeting of the so-called Coalition of the Willing for Ukraine. On Monday, many of the state guests attending the parade came together to cement their support for Kyiv and announce a new coalition to protect European airspace from ballistic missile threats. The grand finale of this year's Fête Nationale is actually a semi-final. After demonstrating the country's strength on the Champs-Élysées, France will be looking to do the same on the football pitch in Dallas, when Les Bleus face Spain in the first semi-final of the FIFA World Cup.
0: Vive la France! Well, the day continues online. You'll find us on YouTube and other social media platforms at DW News. You can follow me at Brent Goff TV. And remember, whatever happens between now and then, tomorrow is another day. Tomorrow is Wednesday. We'll see you then.

0: femicide, a national crisis in Kenya.
1: We need to speak up because it's happening so that there are laws that can be enacted.
0: The number of femicides has remained alarmingly high for years. Now, a broad alliance is calling for stronger protections for women.
2: What are institutions like the High Court here and governments doing to protect women and girls?
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Jibika was a Kumari, a Nepalese child goddess. With the onset

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2: Africa's population is growing fast. And young people clearly have the solutions.
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1: I'd like you to do something. Look at the corner of your screen. Every time that clock hits zero, somewhere in the world, a woman or a girl has been killed. According to the United Nations, a woman or girl is killed every 10 minutes because of her gender, the widely accepted definition of femicide. Welcome to this special edition of the 77%. My name is Edith Kimani, and for the next 26 minutes, we're going to look into just one story, femicide. That story is unfolding here where we are today in Kenya, and I can guarantee it is unfolding in your country or wherever you may be watching this from. Now, a quick warning before we go any further. What you're about to see contains accounts of physical and sexual violence. Some of it may be hard to see and hear. Viewer discretion is advised.
4: We got to report to the police. If I went, they would start by blaming me. Why were you dressed like this?
5: I heard of this happening to others. I never thought it would affect our family.
1: We're at the Kenya Police Service headquarters, and you would expect that this is where you'd find national statistics on this issue. However, the latest figures are from rights and women's organizations, and they indicate that at least 7 women die from femicide every month. Other reports we've seen show even higher numbers, but without a national database, it's difficult to know just how many women are killed each year due to femicide. But we can be sure of one, killed in 2025 in her own house.

0: family's pain tears through a funeral home in Kenya. At the center of the grief, three children. Their mother, Eunice Wanjiku, was stabbed to death 2 days before by their father in front of their eyes.
1: Young people have gotten out of control. This generation of Gen Zs, and I know it's not only here, it's wherever you come from.
0: At 32, Eunice had been married for more than a decade. Her younger sister, Susan, says she was close to the couple. But she also knows the relationship was physically abusive. On the day her sister was murdered, Susan had spoken to both of them.
2: She used to call me. In fact, that week, Eunice called me to ask me to send her bus fare to come home. She had been beaten. It was on Sunday. She'd been chased from home. Her husband also called me and said, I have tried to fix this marriage with your sister, but she's not interested. I told him she's not interested because every time you drink, you beat her.
0: The exact details of what happened next aren't clear. The children reported that their dad locked them inside before stabbing Eunice. First in her chest and several times in her abdomen. Their neighbors forced their way into the house and found the children crying over their mother's body.
2: They sat there while everything was happening. They were locked in the house and they saw everything. The three of them just sat there.
0: The children's dad was taken into custody. Eunice's case

0: isn't unusual. The research collective Africa Data Hub reported at least 7 women were killed every month in 2025 because of their gender. Most of them were stabbed, and by their husbands. Globally, the UN estimates that a woman or girl is killed every 10 minutes due to her gender.
1: Now, for this report, I worked with my colleague and co-author, Sela Oneko, who you'll be meeting later on in this show. And before we continue with that report, I want to show you a little behind the scenes of how sometimes we argued over the language, debated what was fair, and reflected about when, as journalists, we're allowed to step out from behind the camera.
0: Naming femicide instead of simply murder is crucial because it highlights the gender-based motive, what you were saying. Mm. But it also exposes systemic misogyny and ensures accountability in law and policy. I like this because it makes it visible and it makes it apparent that it's structural violence women face.
2: Yeah, and it's also about the fact that, you know, in the end, if you want to address the matter, like, you know, the police, for example, say we have to do more prevention. But how are you going to prevent this matter if you don't, you know, if it's not treated as something specific? And how are you going to, you know, address all the issues, the societal issues that come into play that affect women, that maybe don't affect men so much?
1: One of the things we kept coming back to in those debates is this. When the system fails women, who's left to catch them? In Kenya, the answer is increasingly other women. And this road where we're standing, City Hall Way, has been the scene where hundreds of women have gathered numerous times to demand for change. We meet two women who you will always find at these protests. They run a community-based organization at the center of the fight against gender-based violence and femicide in Kenya.
3: Stop killing women! Stop killing women! Stop killing women! Stop killing women!
0: 2024 was the worst year for femicide in Kenya. Anger over the situation came to a head, and protesters flooded the streets to demand an end to femicide. On the front lines of the protest was Njeri Migwi.
4: We need to speak up because it's happening, so that there are laws that can be enacted.
0: Njeri Migwi and Ruth Bange are the founders of Usikimie, a community-based organization supporting those worst affected by gender-based violence. Cases of violence and sexual abuse land at their doorstep in Soweto. With little to no government services in this low-income neighborhood, Usikimie shoulders a huge responsibility.
5: 3 days ago, on our toll-free line, we received 60 cases a day. A single day, you know, so many people called in. We have people who are referring cases on our social media pages. Yeah, we do not have enough staff to handle this because of limited resources.
0: Lena Kanywa is one of the women they've been supporting.
6: 11.
0: Her case has dragged through the Kenyan courts for 3 years.
7: Thank you very much.
0: A widow and mother of three, Usikimie helped Lena and her children when tragedy hit. In March 2022, Lena found her 10-year-old daughter, Mary Wamboi, in the worst imaginable state. Under a bed, in a pool of blood, and undressed from the waist. She understood immediately that her daughter had been defiled, but she could not have anticipated the full extent of the injuries.
8: Nilipata.
9: I found the knife. I found my child had been stabbed with a knife. It went in here and came out on the other side. That's when I lost all my strength, and I just started stroking her. People tried to tell me to get up, but I just sat there on the chair by the bed from 4 p.m. until about 6 p.m. when the police came and took us out.
0: The alleged perpetrator was a trusted neighbor who lured the 10-year-old. Mary had been playing outside with other kids, and when she didn't come home, Lena went to look for her.

0: 3 years after her child's death, Lena finally takes a stand in court. The investigator presents evidence from the scene.
1: Are you able to see it now?
0: When Lena sees the accused and the murder weapon, it's more than she can bear.
1: On priority basis.
2: I saw him and I felt,
3: do you think we imagine?
2: Because I never imagined someone I had lived next to for 5 years could ever do this to me. I never imagined it. So seeing him there.
0: This is just the beginning of the legal battle. Under Kenyan law, what happened to Mary is considered defilement and murder. The term femicide does not exist.
4: Lena has been in and out of court for 3 years, and her case is sadly normal here. Kenyan femicide cases in big counties like Nairobi and Mombasa take, on average, 4 years to conclude. So why does it take so long? To help us understand, I'm joined now by Elsie Milimu. She is an advocate of the High Court, and her work focuses on human rights and women's and health rights. Thank you so much for joining us. So we're talking about cases taking an incredibly long amount of time, and your organization where we're at actually advocates and has cases which are currently in court. So you know why it takes so long, right? Why does it?
5: Ideally, it's a matter of systemic issues, number one. So beginning with the number of cases in court, there's a lot of backlog as it is, and not enough judicial officers to address them. There's also the aspect of investigations taking a long time. But of course, these systemic issues are largely because of underfunding. I don't think as Kenya we prioritize our matters gender. We've not really recognized GBV as a national disaster that it is.
4: Yeah.
5: Yes.
4: Is there a guarantee that because my case gets to court, that it will conclude with some form of justice at the end of it?
5: Not necessarily. You must remember that aspects of GBV and femicide really are criminal in nature. And so the prosecution really has to prove beyond reasonable doubt.
4: And of course, it's difficult to get evidence because in these cases, usually it's just two people involved.
5: Exactly. So because it's he say, she say, and often, again, I love that question that you asked, because typically such crimes take place in a private setting, not in a public setting. So there's that. And so that's when forensics comes in. And so if we as a country do not have the proper mechanisms, the proper tools to really collect forensic evidence, then likelihood of that case failing is very high.
4: Would you trust our court system if, knock on wood, something around GBV was to happen to you or your loved one? Are you sure that you will get justice?
5: It's a difficult question. Yeah. I would say it's possible, but it takes a lot of effort. I would say this, though. Femicide just doesn't happen. There are warning signs. There are things we see. You might see a colleague with a mark somewhere. So really, the onus is on all of us, yes, not just the judiciary. So we do have systems, but it takes the society, but it also takes state accountability. Let the state organs fulfill their due diligence obligations. Yeah.
4: Wow. Yes. Thank you so much for your insight.
5: Thanks for having me.
4: Since we started our show, our clock has already counted down to 10 once. That means one woman somewhere in the world who was alive when we said hello to you is now dead simply because she was a woman. So the question becomes, what are institutions like the High Court here and governments doing to protect women and girls? In Kenya, the police say they're offering victim-centered training to their officers. The president appointed a task force specifically to address femicide. But what's been the result at the end of all these government efforts? However, data we've seen from the police shows that cases of defilement top the list of sexual offences in Kenya. In December 2025, over 500 sexual offences were reported to the police nationwide. Of these, more than 400 were cases of defilement, a term specific to the sexual abuse of minors. 72 were rapes of adult women. That same month, there were 3 recorded murders related to gender-based violence, what we call femicide.
0: men aged between 20 and 29 were the top offenders. Police say that because most of the perpetrators are known to the victims, more effort must be put into prevention.
6: Prevention may involve actually strengthening community policing structures, because many people have been abused and they are not aware that even these forms of violence have been criminalized by law. This is how these cases can be referred, and these are the existing support services that exist.
0: Despite Okachi's claim that all police stations in the country have a trained gender officer, trust between community and police remains weak.
6: People are not reporting these cases to the police, and we must find a way of encouraging them to come forward to report these cases. They must trust in law enforcement that we can handle their cases so that we can assist them.
0: The government knows there's a problem. In 2025, the president appointed a task force to develop a national response to femicide and gender-based violence. The task force traveled across Kenya to hold town hall meetings where mostly women and some men gave their unfiltered perspectives.
7: Silence, victim blaming, and stigmatization.
8: When we got a report to the police, for example, if I went, they would start by blaming me. Why were you there? Why were you dressed like this? Why were you out at that time?
9: Men feel that they should dominate over women. There is no punishment given to those who are caught maybe doing the rape. Now it gives them that power to continue mishandling the other gender.
0: After hearing the testimonies, the task force chair acknowledges ending gender-based violence is everyone's responsibility.
10: So at this point, we are to look at everything, including the family structure. Is it working or is it broken? We are looking at the role of culture and cultural norms. Are they contributing? We are looking at the role of social media in this whole area of GBV, including femicide.
0: The task force has since presented its findings to the president.
11: Your Excellency, we are requesting that you declare GBV, including femicide, a national crisis.
0: The key recommendations include recognizing femicide as a distinct crime, improving investigations, and strengthening survivor support. The police service says it's already updated its training on gender-based violence. But Njeri from Usikimie is not convinced any of the proposals will be implemented.
12: Do you know what happens to those things that happen in Kenya when we have task forces? They go into a shelf somewhere and they die. The way we addressed COVID very quick, I want to ask people, why don't we ever look at the murder of people with that weight? We don't. Because we don't see women as equal. We don't see them as deserving. We see this as a matter of, it's a private matter between two people.
0: Femicide refers to the killing of girls and women because of their gender. Kenyan rights groups want this language adapted into national law. Doing so, they argue, would address the deliberate and systemic violence women face.
12: All we are asking them is to declare femicide a distinct crime. And by saying we are asking femicide to be declared a distinct crime, we are asking for a very simple thing. Femicide can be measured. You cannot fund that which cannot be measured. We have numbers that we have taken from the cases that we have seen. So do other organizations, so does the government, but it is disaggregated and it is in silos. So we need a national database that can be able to measure what we are saying.
4: So we've just heard what the government response has been, at least from the police side. We've heard about the task force and, of course, Njeri coming back there with her assertions. Now, Njeri is always that person who, in the story, as we were doing it, Sela Oneko with me, you've met her earlier, who we did the story with. Every time we spoke to her, she always surprised me with just how

0: how well she was able to articulate these things despite how difficult they were. But what about you? What are some of the most surprising, maybe challenging, unexpected things you came out of this story with?
1: I think one of the most surprising things was actually the court case, you know, like, well, it's not surprising, but it just, you feel it, you feel like the weight it has on the people who affected the families, because they just drag on, you know, they drag on forever, they're adjourned, they feel like they're not taken seriously.
0: The cases, the families, the protagonists we've dealt with are here in the material world, but I remember Njeri speaking about online violence against women also really being something that they're worried about, the digital space. What did you think about that?
1: I remember Njeri telling us that, you know, when they post something about a femicide or gender-based violence, about a specific case, you know, you have the people there who are shocked, who sympathize with the survivors or the families of whoever was killed, and you also have a lot of toxic comments that just come from people in the online spaces.
0: Yeah. I actually remember she said that one of the reasons she started Usikimya was because of a case where somebody had been killed, and online people were making fun of it to the point where they made a song mocking her because she had been cut with an axe, and the song was about being cut with an axe. Yeah, so of course we're dealing with a lot of very dark and heavy material, but I always say that we don't have to live with it, which is, you know, we're lucky in that way. But what was the most challenging thing for you about telling this story?
1: I think, I mean, lots of things. I mean, one was kind of getting everything, you know, there's so many cases. We could have kind of covered many more cases if we wanted to. We just covered two cases. But really, these cases as well, you know, going to the funeral, going to Eunice's funeral, that was, you know, extremely sad. And then also that first day in court where Mary's mother, Lena, was in court, and they presented her with the knife, the murder weapon. They presented her with bed sheets and clothes which were still bloody.
0: These are the ones that had wrapped Mary.
1: Exactly. And so I think those were some of the moments which really stuck with me.
0: I don't think we are going to forget that for a long time. But you have not seen how this story ends. There was a lot to put in, but we figured out exactly where we wanted it to end, and this is exactly how it does.
2: Months after Eunice's funeral, her family's pain is still raw. Her children are under state custody at a children's home. Their grandmother is desperate to reunite them with the family. Although she has no financial means to support them, she still wants them close.
3: If I saw them, I'll be so happy. Because when I see them, I see Eunice, especially in the youngest, who looks just like her.
2: Eunice's alleged killer is already in custody, but the case could drag on for years. For the family, justice would mean keeping him behind bars. While justice can keep the perpetrators imprisoned, financial empowerment can offer options for survivors of gender-based violence. For Lena, that means getting money to keep her other children safe during school holidays. Each week, she and other women supported by Usikimie meet for their table banking group.
4: I work hard to raise money. Right now, I want to borrow money from the group to send the kids to my parents, because I can't go to work and leave them home alone. I'm too scared.
2: Although Lena has Usikimie to support her legal costs, the accused's family has the means to hire lawyers and post bail if granted. Lena believes only a conviction can keep her family safe. On another side of town, Usikimie wants the Kenyan public to finally take off its blinders. They've put the scenes of crimes that they're too often confronted with into an exhibition, and they're taking it around the country. The names of victims Usikimia know are everywhere in

0: the room. A stark reminder of just how many lives have been lost.
1: If you ask me a name, I'll tell you their story. Because I know the families, I know the people. I've seen the bodies, I've seen the mutilations. And I need Kenyans to understand the gravity. I need people to understand that this is bad.
0: For those in attendance, the gravity of the crimes is sinking in. As part of the experience, the men are asked to become active allies in the fight.
2: End femicide now.
3: End femicide now.
2: You can count on me.
3: You can count on me.
0: It's a powerful pledge from the men in the room, but will it go beyond the exhibition? And is society ready to take up the fight?
4: We've come to the end of our show today. By my count, that clock on your screen has reset twice since we started talking. And in a few minutes, it will have counted down three times. Three more women somewhere in the world killed needlessly. On behalf of everyone involved in this special edition of the 77%, thank you for staying with us through this difficult edition. Until the next one, it's bye-bye from me, Edith Kimani, here in Nairobi.

0: a goddess for a time. Jibika was a Kumari, a Nepalese child goddess. With the onset of puberty, reverence gives way to ordinary life again. From the throne back to a normal childhood. Jibika, what was it like to be a goddess?
1: Global Us. In 30 minutes.
0: From humble beginnings to the top.
2: I was lucky growing up with nothing.
0: Creative director Ha Do from Vietnam. Discipline, creativity, and international success in film and fashion.
1: Made in Germany. In 90 minutes.

0: 24 hours in Young China. 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
1: Most just go to work, do their job, and retire.
0: China's youth is saying no thanks.
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0: More self-focused.
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0: How will this new mindset change the country? The Chinese Dream starts July 22nd on DW. As East Germany fell, the ruling Communist Party's wealth surfaced, and some were determined to hold on to it.
6: Da sind drei Leute bei uns auf die Idee gekommen, dass man doch irgendwo eine Reserve anlegen muss.
0: How do you stash away billions? The deeper you dig, the darker it gets. The mystery.

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1: continues to be an incredibly scarce source.
0: Wait, what the heck are SAFs? 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

0: This is DW News. These are our top stories. The US military says it has reimposed a blockade on Iranian ports in response to Iran's attacks on commercial ships in the Strait of Hormuz. The US carried out another wave of strikes on Iran ahead of restarting the blockade. Both sides blame each other for violating the agreement intended to achieve a permanent end to the conflict. Iran has retaliated to the latest U.S. strikes by attacking U.S. military assets in Gulf countries. Iranian forces issued a statement saying they had launched attacks on targets in Kuwait and struck a U.S. facility in Bahrain, as well as hitting targets in Oman. The UAE said Iran struck two of its tankers in the Strait of Hormuz. French prosecutors said a volunteer firefighter arrested over a large forest fire near Paris has confessed to starting the blaze. A second suspect admitted to accidentally causing a blaze with a discarded cigarette. Authorities say the fire near the Fontainebleau Palace was still raging but had been contained. Hundreds of hectares have been scorched.
1: They ask questions, they challenge, they expose. But journalism is under threat, while there's an aggressive surge in fake news.
2: Journalism gives us perspective. Understanding the world is something we do together. Because together, we see.
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4: What you're seeing here is a new phase of 21st century warfare. Not because of the destruction, because of the target. It's a data center in Bahrain. During the early days of the Iran war, data centers on both sides, in Bahrain and the UAE, and in Iran, were hit.
5: In general, companies and governments, but the companies in particular that operate these data centers, have largely underplayed the risk of physical attacks. They were much more focused on cyber attacks.
4: So why do these boring-looking buildings attract so much attention? It's not because they're processing this kind of thing. It's because they've become the backbone of modern digital life. Food delivery, entertainment streaming, personal banking, they all need data centers to process the information to organize your pizza, movie, or money transfer.
6: So when you're looking at an app on your phone, when you're accessing email, when you're looking for financial records, you're typically leveraging a data center. You're interacting with them, you know, all day, every day.
4: Think big physical locations that store computing machines and their related hardware equipment. The country that has the most is the US, followed by the United Kingdom and Germany. Other countries are building them too. Disrupting our daily lives by targeting data centers would be an all-out war strategy in itself. But it's not just that.
5: The data center is also increasingly important for military operations because military operations increasingly rely on huge amounts of data that gets processed to find targets, to trawl through satellite imagery, all these different intelligence sources that you might have, and to then create lists of targets to strike in a war. And for all of that, you need a lot of computational power. You need a lot of data centers.
4: And that's what makes them so attractive in a conflict.
6: So this is a very visible target. It may be important to the economy and strategically, and this is a physically localized target that's also often separate from other military infrastructure. So it can be sort of as vulnerable as a civilian target, but as valuable as a military target.
4: A couple of days after Iran hit data centers in Bahrain and the UAE, a return operation struck data centers in Iran. The Jerusalem Post reported that those strikes meant elements of Iran's military couldn't get paid. Ukraine and Russia have traded similar attacks. The Gulf War has further sharpened a global focus on defending data centers.
5: there are some limits to what you can achieve with a cyber attack, and at the end of the day, just blowing up a building, blowing up the facility, can do damage in a way that a cyber attack might not be able to do. Often these are complementary. We will see, we're seeing cyber attacks on data centers all the time, but we will also start to see more of these types of physical attacks too.
4: After hitting those standard data centers in Bahrain and the UAE, Iran took it one step further. They opened up the prospect of hitting AI data centers. The regime published a list of tech targets, including giants like Microsoft, Google, and Nvidia, and released this video threatening one of the most ambitious AI projects in the Gulf. Stargate is a massive AI data center project in the United Arab Emirates. The $30 billion mega campus is backed by companies like OpenAI, Oracle, and Nvidia.
5: Targeting that could put billions of dollars of investment at risk, let alone the kind of broader disruptions that would come with taking one of those systems down as AI becomes more and more important.
4: Many AI data centers are being built right now. This one just opened up in Munich, Germany. And this is a very interesting one being built in Wisconsin in the US.
7: That building will have a supercomputer that is 10 times more powerful than any supercomputer anywhere in the world.
4: Sounds pretty ambitious and a pretty attractive target for an adversary. And consider this, that supercomputer is not only going to be sending me silly videos.
5: We're seeing a lot of the major US AI companies increasingly work to differing degrees with US government and the US intelligence, with the US military in various ways. So I think there is going to be more and more entwining of AI data centers and kind of military and intelligence uses. Which will complicate some of these questions for sure.
4: And that could arguably increase the risk of AI data centers becoming targets. The mixing of military and civilian work inside becomes a justification for an attack. The question now is how to protect them.
5: You can harden these data centers by building a lot more reinforced concrete around them, by making it just much thicker. The walls are much thicker. And one way you can do that is just by doing that as you build it.
4: But every extra measure pushes up the cost and reduces the speed of development. And being first on AI is seen as an existential goal in the US. Last July, President Donald Trump signed an executive order paving the way for faster construction of AI data centers. His reasoning? They're essential to national security.
8: My administration will use every tool at our disposal to ensure that the United States can build and maintain the largest, most powerful, and most advanced AI infrastructure anywhere on the planet.
4: But then the US and Israel attacked Iran, and the war led to strikes on data centers.
5: These strikes have brought home to governments around the world, or they should bring home to governments around the world, that you need to start thinking more about physical protection of these data centers, not just cyber protection. And you also need to think more about resilience plans and backup plans if a data center does go down. For now, the conversation, I think, has largely focused on the risks to data centers in the Gulf, potentially in Europe, and less so on the risks to US data centers. And I think that's appropriate to some extent. US data centers are more easily protected, but I do think US data centers should be thinking much more seriously as well about physical protection.
4: Because missile attacks will most likely not reach targets in the US, but drones from bad actors within the US could. And they don't need to destroy the entire thing to have a significant impact.
5: One of the key parts of a data center is what's called the chiller, which is a thing to keep the data center cool, because you have all these computer chips inside the data center that are running during these processing calculations. Those chillers tend to be quite fragile and exposed. So if you can fly a cheap drone into one of these chillers and take it out for a day or two, that can cause huge disruption, especially because many of these components are in short supply. It can be quite hard to protect these big data centers because they're sprawling facilities, and a swarm of cheap drones can, it only takes one to get through and cause quite a lot of disruption. And none of these defense systems are perfectly reliable against that.
4: Those would include things like anti-drone netting, jamming devices, or even anti-missile and counter-drone systems. And this opens up another question: who's in charge and who should pay?
6: Companies can secure the physical facility in terms of baseline security, but not military level security. Governments would be responsible for securing the strategic environment or securing facilities against military threat.
4: And often governments are also the only ones allowed to take action. Individuals are not allowed to attack drones in the US, for example. Only federal agencies and local law enforcement can do that.
9: But this might change. There is a proposed law that would allow private bodies to own anti-drone technologies and use them over protected sites.
4: Whether the bill becomes law is another question, but it shows that awareness of data center threats is growing.
9: The United Kingdom looks like it's a step ahead. There, data centers are designated critical infrastructure. That means they're included in security planning and coordination.
6: It also affects things like government funding, for instance. So there may be special grants or programs that require attention to critical infrastructure facilities. So they'll generally get more attention because they're designated as a more a serious choke point.
9: That might be the theory, but a UK parliamentary research briefing from May 2026 doesn't even mention physical military threats to data centers. In Israel, many data centers are already built underground, but that does not yet apply to AI data centers.
5: For now, the projects of that scale, I don't know of a single one of those that is being built underground.
9: So as we've seen, there are options to protect data centers, but everyone is under time pressure. And in the race to dominate the new AI world, that is key.
5: If you're going to build underground, there is no way that you can do that at the same speed as building above ground. That will just make things slower, it will make things more expensive, it will make things more costly. And for now, speed is the premium. There's always going to be some trade-off between how much protection you want to have in place and how expensive you're, you know, how much you're willing to pay for that protection. But I think companies should probably be thinking hard about what the right balance is between those considerations.
9: Everything points to data centers, especially AI ones, becoming more important to societies and economies. Whether that's sending silly videos, ordering pizza, or crunching information for national security. The race for the upper hand in AI, and all that means, could be determined by a second competition. Who can best protect those all-important data centers?

0: about being first? We take the time to understand.
1: We explore all sides of the story.
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4: This is a daily situation.
1: And it brings clarity to complex issues.
5: The Balkans are in Moldova's the Middle East.
3: This is where we sit.
0: For stories that matter.
1: For the bigger picture. For you.
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7: JD Vance.
8: Behind the name, a story told from the inside.
9: Yeah, you may want to close the door.
8: A childhood overshadowed by his mother's addiction.
10: I didn't think about anything except just getting high.
8: From working class Ohio to America's elite, and for years, one of its sharpest critics.
9: He said, I'd rather have dinner with a friend than with these a**.
11: Trump is a really bad candidate, and frankly, I think a really bad person.
8: But sometimes politics rewrites loyalties.
12: He said some bad things about me, but that was before he knew me, and then he fell in love.
13: This is incredible.
8: Is this just the beginning of something far bigger?
14: I said, you're going to be the president of the United States.
15: Hey, everybody. J.D. Vance here.
8: J.D. Vance, the man after Trump, starts August 8th on DW.
16: What's about to happen certainly wasn't on my bingo card for this year.
17: Let's do this.
16: We're at a lake in Stockholm, Sweden.
17: You have to be like...

0: In the surfer mode, standing up like this.
1: And this guy, Ula Lustig, is showing me how to ride an e-foil, an electric surfboard that lets you fly above the water. Well, theoretically. This is what it looks like when you know what you're doing.
2: He makes it look so easy, but it's a lot harder than it looks.
1: I'm trying this because there's a company here in Stockholm that does the same thing, but with actual boats.
3: Whoa.
1: How does this work? And why would you want to do it?
4: Oh, hey.
5: Hey, welcome.
4: Hey, Malte, hey.
5: Nice to meet you, Michael.
4: Nice to meet you. Well, we picked a great day for a boat ride.
5: Yeah, I mean, sun is shining, right?
1: This is Michael Malberg. His job is to explain to journalists like me what Candela, the company behind those boats, does. It calls them a revolution in water travel. So let's see if they can live up to that. This is the ferry Candela uses for testing new features. That's why it looks a little rough around the edges.
5: We don't have that many seats on this prototype, but on the customer boats we have 30 seats. So think of it like a city bus, really.
4: And where's the real magic?
5: The real magic lies underneath your feet, the hydrofoils.
1: These are the underwater wings that lift the ferry out of the water. They're essentially a bigger version of what's under the e-foil.
0: This is like an airplane wing. When you hit the speed with this, it's gonna fly out of the water.
1: And an electric motor makes sure you hit that speed. Under a surfboard, that's a lot of fun, but under a boat, it takes quite a lot of energy to move a vessel, electric or not, through water. Today, this typically comes from fossil fuels burning in engines. But it's also possible to do this without spitting toxic fumes into the air by using batteries that drive an electric motor. But there's a big catch. Batteries store a lot less energy per kilogram than fossil fuels. For big ships going long distances, you'd need a lot of them, which would make the ship really heavy and take away space for cargo or passengers. Impractical. For smaller ships going shorter distances, fewer batteries can work. Norway, for example, already has dozens of electric ferries in operation. But there's a trade-off. They can either go fast, but not very far, like this one. They can only travel around 40 kilometers at its typical speed. Or they have to go pretty slow to save energy, like the world's first electric car ferry that typically only goes under 20 kilometers per hour. But Candela says it has found a way to make battery-powered boats go further and faster. And that's by making them fly.
5: Our captain here is going full throttle forward.
3: Yeah. Whoa.
5: Full power on. And the speed is increasing. We're doing 12 knots, and at 80 knots we're gonna start lift out of the water. You can almost feel it.
3: Yeah, wow. Now it's lifting out.
5: Yeah.
3: Are we flying now?
5: Now we're flying, yeah.
3: That is so smooth and seamless, but you feel that little lift.
5: Yeah.
3: So how does this work?
5: Well, when we're taking off, there's a lot of water flowing around the hydrofoils, and these create an upward pressure, just like an airplane wing. And that means that at a certain speed, you will have enough pressure to actually lift the whole vessel above the water.
1: The shape of the foils makes water flow faster around the top than the bottom. This creates a difference in pressure between the two sides. At the same time, the foil redirects water downward. All this creates a force called lift that eventually pushes the boat out of the water.
3: And why would you want to do that?
5: So a conventional vessel that is fast and flows through the water creates a lot of drag.
1: Drag is the resistance a vessel experiences as it moves through water. This is the main reason moving a boat takes so much energy.
5: You can't really go far on battery power in a conventional boat, so we want to reduce that drag, and that we do by flying above it, and doing so we reduce the energy consumption by around 75 to 80% over a conventional vessel of the same size.
1: We're going pretty fast now, roughly 45 kilometers an hour, but the boat creates barely any waves behind it.
5: It's flat. This lack of waves is also

0: also a testament to the efficiency of the vessel, because now we're not pushing any water to the side, so we're not creating a big wave.
1: Just for comparison, this is what it looks like on a normal boat. By avoiding water drag, Candela says its ferry can go up to 75 kilometers on a single charge without having to slow down to save energy. Actually, all these advantages only apply when the boat is going fast on its foils. Once it lands, it's just a normal boat.
2: It's almost like a plane landing.
0: Yeah.
2: It feels like the last few seconds before the plane hits the ground.
0: It's the same thing, right? And the flight controller is designed so that the landing is as smooth as possible, right? So you're not really supposed to feel the transition between foiling and non-foiling. You're just on a very efficient vessel. It's public transport. Safe and almost to the point of being a little bit boring.
2: Well, I certainly didn't find it boring.
0: That's great. Can you please pass me the charger?
2: Just this one here?
0: Yeah, that's one.
2: I mean, this looks just like an electric car charger, doesn't it?
0: Exactly, it's an electric car charger. So same infrastructure as for a car.
2: How long does it take to charge the boat?
0: We do it in a little bit less than an hour, so pretty quick. Chairman and founder Gustav Hasselskog.
3: Hello, good to meet you. Welcome here.
2: Okay. Yeah, thanks for having us.
1: Gustav Hasselskog founded Candela in 2014. He faced a real first world problem. His sport boats guzzled too much fuel, so he looked for ways to make it more efficient.
3: I saw that something needs to be done that is sort of out of the ordinary. And then this old technology of hydrofoils was there. I started to read about it. It's a technology which is more than 100 years old.
1: As far back as the early 1900s, people have built and experimented with hydrofoils. In 1919, this one, the HD4, broke the record for being the fastest boat in the world. They were tried and tested in the military.
4: In the age of speed, we need ships that go fast.
1: And on civil passenger ships. Back then, they were still powered by fossil fuels, but one big problem they had was rooted in their design. A lot of these older boats' foils are sticking out the front, often fixed to the sides of the hull. This setup is called surface piercing.
3: So if you go in big waves, you're going to start move the boat up and down, and you get into very dramatic swings.
1: And that's why the handful of companies that are working on modern hydrofoils today are using a different approach, including Candela. They attach their foils to struts under the vessel, with the actual wings staying underwater the whole time. This setup is called fully submerged. The key here is that to keep the boat stable, the foils need to move. On Candela's ferries, sensors tell a flight computer where the boat is, and this computer makes lots of tiny adjustments to the foil's position. This happens up to 100 times per second, and is only possible because computer chips and sensors have become incredibly powerful and cheap. Candela serially produces ferries in this dedicated factory, which gives it a real edge over its competitors.
2: Wow, that's a lot of boats.
0: A lot of boats.
2: So how many boats are you building here?
0: We're building 10 here. We have 10 in the production line currently, so we're building one every month approximately. That's the pace now.
1: They come with different designs for different purposes, like hotel shuttles or the public transport one that we looked at.
2: And how much is one of them?
0: Well, so depends on what market, but the price is roughly in the ballpark of what a fossil fuel vessel of the same size would cost you. But then the cost for operating is this much lower because you don't have any fuel expenses, no service expenses, and it's very efficient.
1: Candela says it has received orders for 65 ferries so far. 11 of them go to a private company in Mumbai. The plan is to use them to cut travel times using the megacity's waterways. In the future, they're for example supposed to run between the center of the city and the newly built Navi Airport, a trip that can take up to 90 minutes by car, but only around 30 by boat. This is part of a first tentative step and a plan by the city to build out what they call a water metro system. In Stockholm, Candela ran a real-world trial for 6 months. They took people on the 15-kilometer route from the suburb of Ekerö to the city center. The final report the company wrote with the Transport Administration found, with a speed limit exemption, travel times compared to diesel ferries dropped from up to 55 minutes to 30, The Hydrofoil family.

0: saved 94% of emissions, and 95% of passengers said they had a positive or very positive experience. But still, the city hasn't ordered any ferries. What makes new hydrofoils a lot better than those of the past are three technological leaps. The first one, electronics, we already touched upon.
1: So this box contains the brain of the boat, the flight control computer, which actuates the hydrofoils to keep the boat level. The box also contains a sensor called the IMU, an inertial measurement unit.
0: The same type of sensors also get used in smartphones and drones. Candela uses more advanced ones in its boats, but it says it profits from dropping prices across the board. The second technology is batteries. As the car industry has been pumping them out to make electric cars, they've become a lot better and a lot cheaper. Since the 90s, prices have dropped by 97%.
1: I mean, making a vessel like this 20 years ago would have been impossible.
0: And the third one is the material the boat is made from, carbon fiber. It comes in sheets like this that then get molded into different parts for the boat. Those then get soaked in epoxy resin, kind of like a glue that binds it all together. Candela makes pretty much the whole boat from this, from big parts like this hull to smaller parts like this foil.
1: Without this material, it would be hard to build a flying electric boat. And I mean, the thing with carbon fiber is that it's both strong and it's light, right?
0: At first, this material was used to make planes, later race cars, and then also stuff like tennis rackets. The downside is that it takes lots of energy and emissions to produce, even more than steel. But it doesn't corrode in salt water, so it's an obvious choice for boats. Now, if all this fits together so well, why don't we just chuck a hydrofoil under every ship and boat and make all of them go electric?
2: For applications where foiling technology works, it is a perfect technology to reduce consumption.
0: This is Mikael Johansson, who helps shipping companies make sure their new technologies are safe and sound.
2: But at least that we see it now, no, we will not see the biggest container ships with foiling technology in the near future. Or at least I would be quite surprised to see that.
0: Theoretically, it would be possible, but because the foils would have to be enormous, they are pretty much impossible to engineer. So foils probably won't help much in making big container ships, cruise ships or car ferries go electric. Which is a real shame when we look at hydrofoiling's potential to reduce emissions. Today, hydrofoils already make sense in relatively light vessels when speed matters, like in passenger ferries. In places that are built around waterways and suffer from bad traffic, electric hydrofoil ferries could replace existing diesel ferries or even go as far as helping take cars and buses off the road. All this is possible thanks to decades of innovations in different fields. Candela's focus now is to build and sell as many ferries as possible. It's already planning to open a second factory. The company is convinced that the time of the hydrofoil has come. The challenge ahead is to convince others that that's true.
3: Now, what do you think? Would you like to take a ride on a flying ferry like this in your city?

0: a goddess for a time. Jibika was a Kumari, a Nepalese child goddess. With the onset of puberty, reverence gives way to ordinary life again. From the throne back to a normal childhood. Jibika, what was it like to be a goddess?
1: Global Us. Next.
0: From humble beginnings to the top.
2: I was lucky growing up with nothing.
0: Creative director Ha Do from Vietnam. Discipline, creativity, and international success in film and fashion.
1: Made in Germany. In 60 minutes. DW Travel.
3: Hello there.
4: Let's go.

0: the history, the food.
1: Very good.
0: Garnished with insider tips and local highlights.
1: Wow, welcome. Let's go.
2: Shall we go that way?
3: Let's go that way.
0: But also when it comes to sustainability, information and trends, on DW Travel, you can

0: A former Nepalese child goddess makes her way back to normal life. Senegalese women rebuild their lives after their husbands have fled. Playing with fire, the dire effects of slash and burn in Indonesia.
1: Every year, parts of Indonesia look like this. In 2015, the haze from massive forest fires was so bad, the smoke crossed the sea into Singapore and Malaysia. The fires released close to 1 billion tons of CO2, and more than 500,000 Indonesians were treated for respiratory illness. Fueled by a powerful El Nino, they burned for months. Now another El Nino is arriving. Has anything really changed? The answer is being decided here in Riau, a province on the east coast of Sumatra, home to nearly 7 million people. Most of the land is planted with palm oil, and the cheapest way to clear it is fire. Oil palm trees lose productivity after around 25 years, so plantations are cleared and replanted, a cycle that keeps repeating. Before the land was turned into palm oil plantations, we cleared it by burning. It was the easiest, cheapest, and fastest way. We did it simply because we didn't fully understand the dangers at the time.
2: Dan itu semua karena ketidaktahuan kami ketika itu.
1: For farmers like Nuvico, palm oil brought bigger profits. Plantation expansion surged, and land clearing by fire became a common practice. The problem? The palm trees grow on peatland, a soil made of dead plant matter that dries to tinder. Peatlands cover only about 3% of the planet's land, but hold roughly twice the carbon of all the world's forests combined. The palm trees drain the peatland. At high temperatures, and the peat can easily catch fire and burn even underground. A small fire set by a farmer to clear his own plot can quickly become a regional emergency. These uncontrolled fires became a wake-up call for Nuvico. The forest fires were devastating, and that was when I started to realize the impact. When I was a child, I suffered from respiratory illness because of the haze. At the time, my wife was pregnant, and I was afraid my child would go through the same thing. So together with my friends, we started an initiative to help reduce forest and land fires, especially in our village, Dayun. He joined a community fire brigade, but he is an exception. Farmers are still burning their land. They don't want to speak about it on camera, though. Forecasters this year expect a strong El Nino to grip this dry season, perfect conditions for widespread fires. Riau has been under emergency alert since February. Fire brigades now watch for hotspots. We've increased the frequency of patrols so our teams in the field can respond more quickly. If anything happens, they can report it faster, and that allows us to carry out firefighting efforts much sooner. Sumarno, a Manggali Agni officer, will patrol for 10 days around Dayun village. Together with his team, he checks and assesses fire risks. The drier the peat, the faster the fire spreads. In here, the peat is still wet, which means the moisture level is still high. If a fire breaks out in these conditions, the flames will spread more slowly because there's still a lot of water in the soil. You can even squeeze it and still see water coming out. So for now, the risk of fire is still relatively low. More patrols and monitoring means fires are detected earlier and contained faster. Authorities have intensified enforcement. Since last year, police have arrested 89 people linked to land-clearing fires. Companies found responsible for fires in their concessions can face shutdowns, permit suspensions, and heavy fines, sometimes reaching tens of millions of euros. And the rules have gone further. Any burned land can now be seized by the government, regardless of who started the fire. We recently agreed with the Riau police chief to install permanent signs

0: unburned land, whether the fire was intentional or not. The land will later be replanted by the government. People will always look for the cheapest option. But if there are real consequences in front of them, they will think twice. If their land is seized, they will no longer be allowed to use it for planting. Nuvico spends his days trying to convince others not to repeat the same mistakes. But changing minds is not easy. Many villagers simply can't afford a different method to clear their plantations. Sometimes they ask us, what support can you give us? Is there any money to help us clear the land another way? So all we can do is stay patient and keep educating people that burning land puts everyone in danger. In 3 to 4 years, when his palm oil cycle ends, Nuvico will clear his land again. He remains committed to using excavators without fire, despite the higher cost. Yet for many farmers, that change will only be possible with stronger government support and better incomes.
1: In January 2025, wildfires burned down entire neighborhoods in LA, but this one house barely had a scratch. In 2018, Hurricane Michael left Mexico Beach looking like this.
2: It looks like it was hit with a bomb.
3: Destruction here as far as the eye can see.
1: But this house was still standing. And look at these two houses. One was severely damaged by flooding, the one next to it is completely fine, even though they're right next to each other. So what's the secret behind these houses? The typical house in the US looks like this, this, or like that. But the house I showed you earlier and these that also survived hurricanes are different. They're round. They were actually built with that exact scenario in mind. When a house is round, the wind flows around the home, so there's much less surface for it to push against compared to a rectangular house. But don't worry if you don't like this style. You don't have to live in a round house to be protected. Several studies that looked at post-hurricane damage in the US had encouraging findings, at least for new builds.
4: As far as wind-related failures, we have not seen structural, very, very rare to see a structural failure in a modern, code-compliant home on the coast, which is really amazing progress.
1: Many U.S. homes have weak spots, like the garage door. It's usually the largest opening in a home, and once wind gets in through it, it creates lots of pressure from the inside. These videos are tests conducted by the Insurance Institute for Business and Home Safety. It's a nonprofit research organization that studies what makes homes more robust in extreme weather situations, like hurricanes.
5: So some garage doors have special components like strengthened jams and brackets and bracing that allow it to withstand those winds. So if your garage door can withstand the hurricane winds, the rest of your house, including the roof, is much more likely to survive that storm.
1: Another important safety measure is to have every part of the house firmly connected. This makes sure the wind's forces are transferred into the ground without any part failing. That was hurricanes, but what about fires? This is LA's Palisades area after the fires in early 2025. But this house survived the flames.
6: You see that there's, the whole neighborhood's gone, right? Everything you've known since childhood is just smoking ruins for the most part. And to kind of turn the corner and see that house standing was amazing.
1: While he credits part of the survival to luck and also to the distance to the next house, there were some choices that made a difference. One is that the house didn't have eaves, because eaves are often an entry point for embers. The metal roofing and siding material also played a role.
7: It basically increases the heat capacity of your home.
1: In simple terms, a material such as timber has a low heat capacity. That means that it heats up and ignites quickly when it faces high temperatures. Cement or metal siding can resist high temperatures, and they're not combustible.
7: We're hoping that we slow down the ignition of homes because our home heat capacity is much higher.

0: Preparing your home does help, and you should do it, but it's just as important to look at the condition of entire neighborhoods. When newly building or rebuilding neighborhoods, especially in areas with fire risk, there are a few things to look out for. Through zoning, cities can ensure that houses are not built too close to each other. They can also make sure that streets are wide enough for fire trucks to easily get through and that there are enough fire hydrants to use. The last threat that we're looking at is floods. We probably all know stilt houses. They're often built in flood-prone areas as a way to protect homes when water rises. But in some regions, even those can be at risk due to rising sea levels and heavier rainfall.
1: The traditional heights are not enough anymore. It can be very difficult to add more height onto an existing assembly.
0: That's where these houses come in. The indigenous Manobo people in Agusan Marsh in the Philippines have had a fitting solution for generations. During dry season, some of the houses sit on the ground, and when floodwaters hit in rainy season, they simply float. Homes like these are called amphibious because, just like amphibians, they can exist on land and water. Have a look at this image I showed you earlier. The house on the right is an amphibious one that rose with the floodwaters and was therefore not damaged. And these don't have to be fancy or expensive. The Mekong Delta is especially vulnerable as it's threatened by both sea level rise and increasingly intense rainfall. The region is important for the people and the economy as it produces a lot of fish and rice.
2: So it is really important that planning decisions, particularly land use planning decisions, are not based on risk assessments that were undertaken 10 years or 20 years ago, because the risk has changed and it continues to change.
0: The retrofitted amphibious houses don't work for all types of flooding. Experts say they likely won't hold up in a flash flood or a storm surge. And there can be legal challenges in regions with strict building codes, as there's a lack of regulations for amphibious structures. The Netherlands is working on adapting its regulations for floating structures, and they already have quite a lot of them. These are amphibious houses built on a river, for example, and these are floating homes in Amsterdam. All these extreme weather events we looked at are likely to become more frequent or more intense in the future. The measures we've seen are often extras, individual choices rather than standards, but there's one powerful way to change that.
3: Building code.
4: Changing the codes.
2: Realistic standards.
1: Regulations.
0: It can help to update building codes, making sure there are minimum standards that protect everyone.

The beaches of Embor, Senegal's second largest port, are awash with abandoned fishing boats. The local fishing industry has been hit hard by the dominance of large European trawlers in the Atlantic. Work has dried up. Like elsewhere along the west coast of Africa, people here regularly leave for Spain, risking their lives on one of Europe's most dangerous migration routes, hoping for a better life. Fatou Kani's husband also tried to make the crossing. That's my husband. His mother is in the middle and I'm on the right. That was our wedding day. These photos are all Fatou Kani has left of her husband. 6 years ago, Sheikh Mbenge boarded a wooden boat bound for Spain and never returned. A lot has changed. The children have become very quiet. They ask me about their father and I don't know what to tell them. Did her husband really drown at sea? His body was never found. He had left 30,000 Senegalese francs with a friend in case of an emergency, less than 50 euros. From one day to the next, she was left to fend for herself and her four children. I needed to start earning money after he left because no one could provide for us. My mother suggested I go to the harbour because I was just lying around, too weak to even eat. Now she leaves home at 5 a.m.

0: every morning to go down and work at the harbour. Her neighbourhood reveals much about how people live in Senegal. Nearly 40% of the population lives below the poverty line. Outside the capital, Dakar, there are few jobs. Just 50% of children remain in elementary school for the full 6 years. Half the population cannot read or write. Women in particular suffer from a lack of education in this strict Muslim country. Fatou Kane can read and write. At the harbour, she tracks the packing of the fish crates, from which she earns a wage. My husband would bring home money for our family after returning from the harbour. Now that he's gone, it's down to me. Many women in Senegal face a similar situation. Overnight, they're thrust into a new life. Most have no idea of their rights. Yayi Diouf is determined to change that. Together with the Red Cross, she runs events to educate and inform people. My son disappeared at sea 20 years ago. He was trying to migrate. Back then, I had no idea that there was a law in my country through which I was entitled to obtain a document proving that he was missing. Without such a document, the women have no claim to property. They could even lose custody of their children. The Atlantic migration route is considered one of the most dangerous in the world. It's around 1,000 kilometres from Senegal to the Canary Islands off the coast of Spain. In recent years, tens of thousands of migrants from West Africa have arrived on the Canary Islands. Farimata Dieng's husband too had hoped for a better life in Europe. He left Senegal around a year and a half ago. 2 months later, the boat washed ashore. There were no survivors. We saw the bodies in Dakar. His brother confirmed it was the same boat he had fled on. Her mother inspired her to start her own business. She's paying for her daughter to train as a makeup artist and a hairstylist. It's an important step, also when it comes to dealing with the pain. The mourning period was indescribable. Every day seemed harder than the last. It was only when I started working here that the pain began to subside. Farimata Dieng had already left school by the age of 10. Being provided for by her husband, that was the plan, as it is for many women in Senegal. Now at 25, she has to take charge. My children are my big motivation. My mother also talks to me a lot and helps me stay on track when things get hard. The sea took their husbands from them. Thousands have died while fleeing to Spain. Many women say the pain will stay with them forever, but it has also made them stronger.
1: Today is a big day for Jibika Bhattacharya. She'll receive her 10th grade diploma, and she knows that many people will be watching her closely. Luckily, her best friend Neri is here too, ready to offer support. There's music and special guests as the school bids farewell to its graduating class. This is an important milestone for the 16-year-old student, whom everyone here knows as the former Kumari, or living goddess.
2: Congratulations.
1: When she joined our school after being appointed Kumari, it was as if a goddess herself had come to us. We felt as though we were teaching a goddess. We're spending a few days with Jibika and quickly noticed how difficult she finds it to be the center of attention. Since she stopped being a Kumari, she's focused on being an ordinary teenager like her friends. I feel normal. Jibika spent years in the spotlight. As a Kumari, she was considered the living embodiment of a Hindu goddess. Adults would kneel

0: before her to receive her blessing. When we first met her 9 years ago, Jubica seemed overwhelmed by all the attention. She found it hard to answer our questions about being a goddess. But despite her shyness, she was very popular. She's a Kumari. Today, she's no longer a goddess. Like all Kumaris, she had to step down from the role when she got her first period, 5 years ago when she was 11. The now 16-year-old lives in Bhaktapur, just a few minutes' drive from Nepal's capital, Kathmandu. She lives here with her mother and brother. The siblings share a bedroom. Her mother is proud that Jubica was among the very few chosen to be a Kumari. She had to meet 32 criteria, including flawless skin, delicate hands, and perfect feet. But Jibika's service as a child goddess brought no financial advantage for the family. Since the death of her father a few months ago, they've struggled to make ends meet. Yes, I worry about the future. I have two children and they're still teenagers. Their father is no longer with us. How can I pay for my children's education?
1: So let's watch it together.
0: We show the family our footage from 9 years ago. It's clear that Jibika's experience as a Kumari was challenging at times. She was often isolated and had to keep to strict rules. She rarely spoke and wasn't allowed to run around and play with her friends.
2: I miss my sports week. Then I saw in the Facebook of all children, all the classmates are playing in sports week. I just missed out that.
1: You were so tiny.
0: Jubica's shyness, exacerbated by constantly being watched, still defines her today.
3: At home, she is not shy at all. She is really talkative and extroverted at home when she is comfortable with the people. And outside, she's really shy. She can't talk. She talks less.
0: The next day, something special is on the cards. Jubica is about to meet her successor for the first time, the new Kumari. She doesn't reveal much about how she's feeling. Instead, she shows an old friend some photos of what she's been up to. We're eager to find out what she'll ask her successor when they meet. But here too, her shyness gets the better of her. What did you eat? The encounter remains superficial. The girls are clearly in two different worlds. Still, part of her misses the special role she once had.
2: Lot of memories, like I give.
0: So many memories come flooding back. And how I used to give people my blessing. When I think back, it fills me with joy. I'm proud of what I did. 9-year-old Luniva is also considered the perfect Kumari. She, too, went through an extensive selection process. One test includes placing flowers on the heads of the young girls. We then observe them for 4 days. Any of the girls who become ill are no longer considered for the role of Kumari. After this special moment, the tension seems to lift from Jubica. Kumaris have been an important part of Nepalese culture for centuries. It's a prestigious role. But after years of attention, the girls must find their way back into normal, everyday life. And not everyone manages that.

0: Jubica meets up with her best friend, Neri. In the city, there are signs of the Kumari tradition everywhere. Jubica is still getting used to the fact that she can freely decide for herself how to spend her time. As for her friends, how do they see her?
1: She's
0: just a normal teenager like us, whether she's a Kumari or not. To me, she's just a friend. Now I can spend time with my friends, talking and eating. It's fun. Jubica is settling into her new life. She wants everyone to see that she's more than just a former Kumari.

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1: I was lucky growing up with nothing.
0: Creative director Ha Do from Vietnam. Discipline, creativity, and international success in film and fashion. Made in Germany. In 30 minutes.
2: When I heard the verdict, what I felt was deep sorrow for the state of the judiciary and the judges in my country.
3: A voice from prison. The Turkish human rights activist Osman Kavala has been in solitary confinement for over a year. Charged with an attempted coup, he was sentenced to life behind bars. Osman Kavala.
0: In 75 minutes.
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0: A hospital in the shadow of war. Joseph Yacoub, the only surgeon in the area, works here. The region suffers from extreme poverty and decades of civil war.
7: The situation was terrible. People were desperate for food. We've only survived by the grace of God.
8: They come empty-handed. They have no food. They have no shelter. Most come here from regions that are very far away. People who fled from cities where battles are raging.
0: Dr. Yacoub and his team are the last resort for many.
9: Oh my God, it's too small.
10: A lot of us have lost children due to neglected health, disease, and malnutrition. We want a future in which we don't lose any children.
0: Sudan. A hospital in the shadow of war. Watch now on YouTube.